0: extraordinary contributions mothers in ministry bring to the table, celebrating the beauty and power moms bring to the work of God's kingdom. Here's your host, Cheyenne.
1: Hello, and welcome to another edition of Mothers in Ministry. I'm your host, Cheyenne, and I want to start off the show with Psalm 66:16. Come in here, all who fear God. Let me tell you what He has done for me. There's nothing better than sharing your testimony for all to hear about the Lord. He has done so many miraculous miracles in people's lives. It is a call to action for people to gather and hear the glory of God, right? So my next guest here today is Darlene Amaya. She is the first lady of Praise Chapel Whittier. They have been here since 2002 as a church, and her husband is Pastor Mark Amaya. He has been the lead pastor of Praise Chapel Whittier since then. I want to welcome my guest, Darlene.
2: Thank you for having me. I appreciate it.
1: Thank you so much. So little fact, me and Darlene go way back. She is actually one of my first, I want to call her spiritual mothers, because I was attending Praise Chapel Whittier when I was I was definitely a teenager. And during my time there, I was going through a lot of trials. I was going through a lot of things going on with my body. I was told that I couldn't have kids when I was 15. And I was just going through my own world. I was kind of just going through life thinking, well, what's the point? I'm not going to have kids. You know, I'm not going to be able to do the things that I wanted to do. And so that was a crazy time in my life. But I want to thank Pastor Darlene, because I remember you. I think I was in like a relationship and it ended really badly. And I remember calling you and you helped me in a parking lot. And right after I talked to you, I actually went and got like a piercing, because that's what we do when we go through breakups. Why are we just need something new? But I'll always remember that. And I want to thank you for that. And I know, Darlene, you have a very powerful testimony. That's one thing I'll always remember. And I wanted you to just kind of take us down a journey of what our Lord has done in your life. And I know it's been an amazing work. So let's just start from the beginning. Did the Lord show up in your early childhood or later in life?
2: I was a teenager when I came to the Lord. But at that time, I had already done so much destruction in my own life.
1: Take us a little walk through your parents, you know, how they affected you in your early childhood. Did they bring you up in the Lord? Did they give you any clue of who the Lord was? Or did you have to find all that by your own?
2: Not at all. Mm-hmm. They were not saved. They were not living a Christian life. They were alcoholics. They didn't know the Lord. And so I kind of, with being the youngest of four kids, kind of just followed along in the footsteps of my family. We were raised in Cudahy, California, okay, and surrounded by gangs, surrounded by drugs, alcohol. And so I got myself into a lot of mess because I didn't know the Lord. At a young age, got involved with boys, which led to me getting pregnant at 14. I had my first baby when I was 14 from the same guy, eventually again when I was 16. And it was then when I was 16 that someone came to the house, and as they were parting, this person began to talk about church and God. And I didn't know the Lord. I went to Catholic church, went to some of the classes, because I never made my Holy Communion, confirmation. Mm-hmm. So as a young teenager, I was going to the classes, but didn't understand what I was doing. I was only doing it because my mom told me I wouldn't get into heaven. Mm-hmm. So I was doing it as a work, just because I wanted to make it to heaven, but my life was disastrous.
1: Yeah.
2: So at 16, when they were there in the room and this person was talking about God, they were a backslider. They left the Lord. They were in church and they were talking about how it was the happiest days of their life. And they talked about speaking in tongues, worship, being filled with the Holy Spirit, the joy, the peace that they felt in that whole experience made me yearn for that. It put a question mark in my mind. Like, if that's God, then I don't know anything. Mm-hmm. And it gave me a hunger in my heart to want to know Him. We had a picture on our wall of Jesus standing at a door, like He was knocking. And she looked at the picture. It was a girl. She looked at the picture. She goes, have you ever noticed there's no doorknob on the door? And she was telling somebody else, and I was just overhearing it. And she said, that's because the knob is on the inside. You have to open the door. She began to say wow. everything that I needed to hear. And she said, if you really want to encounter God, just ask him, if he could reveal himself to you, mm-hmm. make himself known. And I was, at that point, my second child, I was about 8 months pregnant. That night I went to my room, sat on the bed, and in the dark, and I looked up to heaven, and I said, God, if you're real, make yourself real to me, because I don't know anything about you. And it didn't take long. It didn't take long. A few months later, I was walking to the market to go buy some diapers and formula, and people were outreaching. There was an outreach, just their own personal time going around telling people about Jesus. And I just so happened to be walking. And right there, I met them at a corner. I was going one way. They were headed my way. They stopped me and began to tell me about Jesus. And right there in the parking lot, I gave my life to the Lord at 16 years old. With
1: wow.
2: My daughter at that point was like 3 months old.
1: Wow.
2: And my life hasn't been the same.
1: I bet.
2: It hasn't been the same.
1: I bet. And that's the power of testimony, you know, right? You just hearing you say that that person just randomly came into your life, you know,
2: yeah.
1: And that's what God puts us here for, you know, and I feel like a lot of us, you know, we go through life not knowing what our purpose is and stuff like that, you know, and for the most part, it's just so simple, you know, it's just so simple. It's just to share, you know, what God has done in our life, you know, and it's just so beautiful because taking your circumstances, you know, a young kid, you know, 14, having a baby and then another yeah. one, you're not even being able to recuperate, you know,
2: right.
1: at 16, it's just, it's so hard. I can't even imagine. But then being able to listen and let that door open is just so miraculous. And I think it's so encouraging for anyone that's listening.
3: Life can be messy, but you don't have to figure it out alone.
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1: This makes it so easy for you, you know, as long as you just have that faith, that mustard seed of faith to open that door for him, he will come in. And it's just so awesome to hear that. And I just want to ask, you know, when you're going through these things like that, was there other times that you poured out to God and you just immediately saw him respond?
2: I feel like every time.
1: Yeah.
2: Every time I've needed him from that point on.
1: Mm-hmm.
2: He's been there for me. And the one thing I like to say is when life gets rough,
1: mm-hmm.
2: I've gone into my room, I've got on my knees, I've cried out to him. And when I walked out the door, although my circumstance may not have changed and I might have to face the same problem as when I went in,
1: mm-hmm.
2: the problem didn't change, but something in me changed.
1: Yeah.
2: He gave me strength that I didn't have before.
1: Yeah.
2: Strength to go on, the wings of an eagle,
1: mm-hmm.
2: to fly above every issue, every situation. He's always done that for me.
1: Right.
2: Every time I've asked him, he's been there for me.
1: Right. And how would you say you devoted yourself to him? Like, you know, I think it's a theory, but I feel like it's a proven theory that if the more time you spend with the Lord, the more time he'll spend with you.
2: Absolutely.
1: Right? So how do you feel like you were able to devote yourself to him? Did you do anything on a daily basis where you were devoting to prayer or just a habit that you instilled in yourself that you knew were growing stronger in the Lord?
2: I think that one thing that I did was began to drop things off in my life that I knew were not pleasing to him.
1: Right.
2: All the weights, mm-hmm. all the reasons, all the excuses, I did drop those off.

0: off in my life. And I'm so thankful for the preaching of the word because it was constantly encouraged. But definitely prayer, mm-hmm. because you don't have anything if you don't have the relationship. So definitely prayer.
1: And, you know, the Bible says to pray without ceasing, you know, and so my pastor always talks about that. And I love it because sometimes I feel like that's not me. But then I realize that I talk to God all day long, you know, and it's just a never ending prayer. And I think that it's hard for people to understand when you read it like that, pray without ceasing. It doesn't mean to never stop praying, you know, but it's the fact that you have an open conversation with the Lord that can pick up and, you know, whenever, you know, and just, it's just that you have that openness with him.
0: Right. Right.
1: Yeah. And that trust in him. And so, like I said, the more time you spend with the Lord, the more time he spends with you. And he notices your discipline, your devotion and stuff like that.
0: I've surrounded myself with everything that I could to stay on track. But I know that the intimacy in prayer was something that I developed in my life mm-hmm. that I thought like, all just doing right was good enough.
1: Yeah.
0: But I found that it's not. You need the personal relationship with God. And so, yes, I remember one time being at a women's retreat and hearing the lady that was the pastor's wife that was preaching. And I thought, that's so awesome. Wow, she's got so much knowledge. Mm-hmm. She challenged us there to get closer to God, do whatever I needed to do. And I remember from that point on, I thought, I'm going to read the word. Mm-hmm. I got myself into a 3-year Bible plan because I know me. A year is, I wouldn't comprehend it, retain it. Uh-huh. I did a 3-year Bible plan from cover to cover, read the word. After those 3 years, it was over. Okay, what am I going to do now? I'm going to do it again.
1: Yeah.
0: I'm going to do it again. And it seems like, I think that this is my like 4th or 5th time going through the Bible plan. Wow. And every time, there's something new.
1: Yeah.
0: God shows me something new.
1: Mm-hmm. That's what I hear. I mean, that's what I hear all the time. My dad, you know, when we were going to Praise Chapel Whittier, he was always reading the Bible too. And, you know, he still does every day. And he has his own texting ministry every morning he does. But, you know, one thing I always remember him saying is that every time he reads it, he learns something else. Or he, you know, it's just God gives you a seed every time you read it. And I think it's so beautiful when people say that the Bible is the living word, because it really is it the is. Living yes. word. Like you could just say that, but you can't really experience it and know what it is until you experience it yourself.
0: Exactly.
1: Yeah.
0: And if you don't read the word, when someone comes to you to ask for help, to ask for your advice, if you don't have the word in you, you just give your opinion.
1: Yeah.
0: And if you have the word in you, then you can give them the word. You can speak life into the situation and not just, well, this is what I would do.
1: Yes, exactly. Exactly. Well, I want to thank you so much, Darlene, for being my guest. And we are going to pick up with part 2 next week and just talk more about how God has just poured into your life and the blessings he's given you over time.
0: Thank you.
2: Thank you for joining us. 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
3: I spent more time searching for Through the Bible and other ministries that spoke to my heart. In 1988, on a Saturday, I was parked at the TA truck stop in Ontario, California. I had just finished listening to Dr. McGee. I lay in the truck's bunk and reread the scripture that he had just taught. With tears flowing and a heart breaking, I asked Jesus into my life. I heard him knocking on the door, and I knew I had to open the door to him. Because I spent so much time on the road and the chance to go to church was few and far between in those days, I quickly fell away, but I still would listen to Through the Bible when I could tune it in. God is so good and has blessed me in so many ways I can't even begin to count. One of those blessings happened in 1997 when God took me back to the same TA truck stop on a Saturday. As I parked the truck, I listened closely to Dr. McGee. I laid down and reread those scriptures. Once again, the tears flowed and the heart was broken, and I opened the door for my Lord and Savior, Jesus Christ. This time, I knew I had to stay grounded and keep my house swept clean. There has been no turning back. I now have the app on my phone, and I listen every morning as I start my day. If you had asked me in 1988 where I would be today, I would have told you I would still be pushing those old trucks across the country, but God had other plans. I am an ordained pastor, and I'm grateful to Dr. McGee for being faithful to always teaching the truth. Well, thanks, David, for sharing your story. I often drive by that spot on the 10 freeway in Ontario, and now I have a new reason to praise the Lord as I do that. It's such a great story. It really does illustrate perfectly how God's arms are always open wide. I'm glad to have you aboard on the Bible bus, brother. And then here's a note. This is from Glenna in Texas. I'm about to wrap my first complete 5-year journey. I loved Jesus before, but I am really crazy about him now. With each lesson, he allows me to see him more clearly than the day before. He's so wonderful, lovely, and right about all things. His word has brought deep satisfaction to the hunger and thirst I had before I got on the Bible bus. I still thirst and hunger, but I know feast time is coming every day with the next lesson. Thank you for your dedication and consistency with Dr. McGee's teaching. I'm thankful to be a contributor to this program by prayer and financial support. Keep up the good work. See you in heaven. Well, it's great to hear from you too, Glenna. 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Pasadena, California, 91109. In Canada, Box 25325, London, Ontario, N6C6B1. Let's pray. Heavenly Father, thank you for your word that reveals your plans and purposes for the world and for our lives. Would you give us understanding as we listen together and prepare our hearts to make them ready to trust you? In Jesus' name, amen. Now here's the Sunday sermon on Through the Bible with Dr. J. Vernon McGee.
4: Judging from the pictures that have been released of the astronauts' flight to the moon, there are spectacular views of the Earth from out in space. And we are blue-looking, different, frankly, from any other star in the universe. And when I listen to them describe the topography of the moon, so I went out and in the break in a rift in the clouds, we could see that pale moon. And as I looked there, I thought of those men going around the moon. What a thought. And they had not only a spectacular view of the Earth, but a spectacular view of the moon also. And from their vantage point, they probably thought they could see forever. 23rd chapter, where our Lord denounce the Pharisees in the harshest language that's found in the Word of God, and he concluded it with one great emotional appeal.

0: evil. You and I tonight do not properly appreciate how much he loved Jerusalem and how much he loves that lion and how much he loves that people, his own people. You and I tonight cannot comprehend that, nor can we understand that. And so he concluded it by giving out this great emotional cry. Oh, Jerusalem, Jerusalem, that killeth the prophet and stoneth them that are sent under her. How often would I have gathered thy children together, even as a hen gathereth her chickens under her wings, and ye would not. Now, that picture is one of the loveliest pictures, and those of us that were raised in the country can remember that the old mother hen always went about clucking, keeping all of her little chickens right close to her. And if anything happened, or if it began to rain, well, she'd always get them up and under her wings. A wonderful example of mother love. Our Lord used that illustration. He said, that is my feeling toward Jerusalem. And down through the centuries, I would have gathered Jerusalem, her children, these people, the nation Israel, under my wing. And you remember the prophet David had a great deal to say about God's wing. And underneath those wings, there was protection, there was comfort, there was salvation, and there was hope and security. Well, that's the picture our Lord used. And then he gave an almost a terrifying sort of thing. He says, but now your house is left unto you desolate, and you'll not see me henceforth until ye say, blessed is he that cometh in the name of the Lord. And that startled not only his hearers, but it startled his disciples. And as they were walking out through the city of Jerusalem, they went by the temple, and his disciples called his attention to the temple. They said, look at these buildings here. He talked about your house is left under you desolate, and not one stone would be left upon another. And they say, look, but how beautiful this is, how permanent this is, and certainly you didn't mean that. And he said something even more startling to them than that, as they passed out to the Mount of Olives, that city would be destroyed and not one stone would be left upon another. And as he went out to the Mount of Olives, his disciples, they began to question among themselves. This was startling indeed. He's the king. Jerusalem is the city of the great king. He's now talking about going away. The house is desolate, not one stone left upon another. So they want to know something concerning the future. And as he sat on the Mount of Olives, the disciples came unto him privately, saying, tell us, when shall these things be? What shall be the sign of thy coming and the end of the world? Now, will you notice that verse very carefully? First of all, he said unto his disciples, he's speaking to his disciples, for they have come to him privately. And they are not talking about anything that we want to read in after 1900 years. Our Lord in the Olivet Discourse is answering their questions. There are three questions. Will you notice them? Tell us, when shall these things be? What things? When shall one stone not be left upon another? Second, what shall be the sign of thy coming and of the end, not of the world? That's always an unfortunate translation. The Bible nowhere teaches the end of the world. The Bible teaches the end of the age. And that's what they are asking. The word is ion and has to do with the end of the age. Three questions now. The first question, Dr. Luke, for his purpose in writing a gospel, answers that first question. That is, he takes out of the discourse what our Lord said concerning the city of Jerusalem. He said that when you see Jerusalem compassed with an army, you'll know that this is come. And may I say to you that that was literally fulfilled in 70 A.D. when Titus the Roman destroyed the city of Jerusalem. And from that day down to the present, they've never had a temple, never had a place of sacrifice. They've been scattered throughout the world. And our Lord said at that time, Jerusalem shall be trodden down of the Gentiles until the time for the Gentiles be fulfilled. Now Matthew will answer the other two questions. Our Lord will take them up ad seriatim. He'll take them up chronologically. And he'll answer the last one first. What is the sign of the end of the age, and what is the sign of his coming? He'll answer both of those questions, and that's all he's answering. Now, don't bring the United States in here, because it's not in the Olivet Discourse at all. Our Lord sat over this city that he loved. He's talking about this city and its people. He's not talking about the church in Los Angeles, and I trust you will not attempt to read the church in that at all. As he trudged his way to the top here of the Mount of Olives, he's talking to them about two things now in Matthew, the end of the age and the sign of his coming. And as he looked over it, he's talking about Jerusalem and the people, the nation Israel in the Olivet Discourse. I repeat it, and I think we can demonstrate it. He's not talking about the church here at all. After all, these men knew very little at this time about the church. He'd only mentioned it to them once. They did not know anything about it. They did know about the kingdom and that he was to establish a kingdom on this earth. They wanted to know now, what is the sign of the end of the age and the sign of your coming when you will set up that kingdom upon the earth? He'll talk to these two questions, and he won't talk to anything else. And it has to do with the promise that he had made in the Old Testament, the promise concerning these people. And you will recall the writer to the Hebrews says, therefore sprang there even as one, and him as good as dead, so many as the stars of the sky in multitude, and as the sand which is by the seashore, innumerable. These all died in faith, not having received the promises, but having seen them afar off. They were persuaded of them, and embraced them, and confessed that they were strangers and pilgrims on the earth. All of the Old Testament saints, and every one of the Old Testament prophets looked into the future, saw a kingdom to be established on the earth, saw the Messiah coming to establish that kingdom here upon this earth. That became that which was of utmost importance to them. It was that he's talking about now as he deals with these men. As we've said, in 70 A.D., Titus the Roman destroyed this city just as Nebuchadnezzar had done in 587 B.C. The city was destroyed, though, by Titus, and it has, from that day down to the present, it has never been fully rebuilt, and the temple was never rebuilt again. And that city, as our Lord said, would be trodden down of the Gentiles. Well, the time for the Gentiles be fulfilled. Now, Matthew is talking to the first question, or actually the first chronological question. What is the sign of the end of the age? Now, you will find that some of the expositors take the position that all of the Gospel of Matthew has to do with the Great Tribulation, and none of it has to do with the present hour. May I say that I believe here at the very beginning, our Lord, as it were, brought everything into focus. And what he did was to take a long perspective and outline the entire age. And here is what he said. Ye shall hear of war, rumors of war. See that ye be not troubled, for all these things must come to pass, but the end is not yet. What's the sign of the end of the age? Not wars or rumors of war. And I would emphasize that to you, friends, that there have been many wars, and after every war that we've had, why, always a whole series of books comes out from some of the cults and isms and sensational teachers. They try to show you that Japan is in the prophecy, and they show you that this war was in prophecy. I've had several books sent me showing that World War I and World War II are in prophecy. They're not in prophecy, except our Lord says, there'll be wars and rumors of wars, but these are not the sign of the end of the age at all. Now, after World War II, there came out all of these books, especially after the atom and the prospect of atomic warfare. There came out many books saying this is a sign with the end. I made the statement, I said, now that World War II is over, we know that there will be many books come out saying that this war was a sign with the end of the age. And I made a prediction there'd be a wheelbarrow load of books. But I was wrong. There were two wheelbarrow loads of books that came out at that time showing that, but may I say, none of them are a sign. Our Lord says, you will hear of wars and rumors of wars. This is not a sign that we're at the end of the age. Even the atom does not mean that. And the awful, frightful prospect that is before us. And believe me, friends, this is a frightful and awful prospect. Now we know that there's a metal that can carry an atomic warhead, and it can carry it to any part of this globe. The prospects are frightful indeed. But may I say to you, that in and of itself is not a sign that we're at the end of the age. Many of us believe we are drawing close to the end of the age. There are other signs, I'm confident, that are more marked than that. Now we come to what our Lord gives to these people, not to you and me, but gives to the nation Israel after the church is removed from this earth. For the hope of the church tonight is not that it's going to convert the world or change this world, but we're calling out a people. And soon as that number is completed, he'll take his church out of this world to be with himself. Then he begins to move. God's not through with the world when he removes the church. And he begins then with these people here, and he tells them, when therefore ye see the abomination of desolation, which was spoken of through Daniel the prophet, standing in the holy place, let him that readeth understand. Now, will you notice several things there? The abomination of desolation, what is it? It was spoken of through Daniel the prophet. The critic today has questioned whether Daniel was a prophet. The Lord Jesus said he was. Daniel the prophet, and standing in the holy place. And I would like to ask you tonight, where is the holy place? This is not given to you and me. I just dare you tonight to find the holy place anywhere right now on top side of this earth. Now, Daniel was the prophet. Daniel, the one that the writer to the Hebrews says, stop the mouths of lions. He is the prophet. We always associate him with the lion's den. He only spent one night down there, friends. He spent 70 years in the court, Gentile court. And that's the important part of his life. And that was the most dangerous part. He was in danger constantly in the court of these Gentiles, but he was perfectly safe the night he was in the lion's den. In fact, that was the safest place in Babylon that night. In fact, the king next morning, when he looked down, he wished he'd spent the night with Daniel so he could have had a good night's sleep. That was the only safe place, even for a king or for a prophet. But the important thing is, Daniel had spoken of the abomination of desolation. Now let's go back and see one of the statements Daniel made. He made three separate references to the abomination of desolation. One of them had to do with the idol of Jupiter that Titus Epiphanes, the Syrian, put in the holy place when he captured Jerusalem. And that gives us the key to what the abomination of desolation of the future will be. For we're told that when Antichrist comes, he shall make a firm covenant with many for 1 week. That is, for the great tribulation period, he makes a covenant with Israel. But in the midst of the week, he shall cause the sacrifice and the oblation to cease. That is, he breaks his covenant, and upon the wing of abomination shall come one that maketh desolate, and even unto the full end, and that determined shall wrath be poured out upon the desolate. Now, it will appear in the holy place, we're told, and beyond that is the Holy of Holies. So either here or in the Holy of Holies, the abomination of desolation will be placed. What will it be? Well, according to the 13th chapter of Revelation, it's evidently an image of Antichrist, which the entire world is forced to worship in that day and to bow down before. Now, this is the holy place. Don't you see, friends, he's not speaking to the church. The church has no holy place. We use the term figuratively, but there is a holy place, and our Lord is referring to that definitely, and that will be in the temple that's yonder in Jerusalem, if you please, that is to be rebuilt. It is a holy place. The church was never given a holy place. We approach now his throne of grace in the heavens, where he sits at God's right hand, where he ever lives to make intercession for us. And again, Paul referred to this one. He that opposeth and exalteth himself against all that's called God or that's worshiped, so that he sitteth in the temple of God, setting himself forth as God. That's the abomination of desolation. When Antichrist, putting his image in the temple and having the world worship him, that is the abomination of desolation. Now, our Lord says, when you see that, you will know that you're at the end of the age. You see, that has no reference to us tonight at all. Now let's follow him, because he gives certain definite instructions. Then let them that are in Judea flee unto the mountains. I don't think he's talking to me here. To begin with, he's talking to some people that are in Judea. Let those that are in Judea. It has nothing to do with Los Angeles. And for goodness sake, friends, let's keep our geography straight. These are people that are going to be in Judea. Now, where will they flee? Some think to the rock-hewn city of Petra. I do not agree with that. This is called the doorway to the place that Moses went first as a shepherd, and then he brought the children of Israel yonder, and on top of the mount, he received the law. I have a notion that this is the area where the children of Israel will go again. May I say to you that he says, those that are in Judea flee to the mountain. It's going to be the most ominous, horrendous, serious time in their history. He keeps on talking, let him that's on the housetop not go down to take out the things that are in his house. You see, in that land in that day, the top of the house was the patio or your front porch. They didn't have porches then, and they didn't have patios, but they did have the roof where the family gathered. And the Mosaic law even had a law concerning putting a railing around that roof, and you had to do it according to the Mosaic law, or you were guilty. May I say to you that what he's saying is that again, and they're building houses over there like that again, where you go to the rooftop in the evening and you sit up there. Now he says, if word comes to you that the abomination of desolation has appeared, then don't come down the stairway on the outside and go back in the house. Come down the stairway and keep going. Just leave the family silver alone and leave those private papers alone. They won't do you a bit of good in that day. It'll be too late then. Then he says, and let him that's in the field not return back to take his cloak. Man went out early in the morning and it was cool. He started working in the field. Got a little warmer, so he left his coat down at the end of the row, and he worked down to the other end of the row. And our Lord says, when you hear it, if your cloak's at the other end of the row, don't go get it. You won't have time. You're at the end of the age, you see. That is to be the sign to them. Now he says, but woe unto them that are with child and to them that give suck in those days. Have you ever noticed how God always takes account of the little ones and of women? It's marvelous. You go through the entire Word of God. We're going to see that when they came to Kadesh Barnea, children of Israel, they didn't want to go in. They said, it's because of our little ones. And our Lord was thinking of the little ones. He said, your little ones are going to go in the land, but you are not. Always thinking of them. And our Lord here says that it's a serious time. May I say to you that God did say to Jeremiah, God told Jeremiah not to marry. He said, the times are too serious in which you live. I personally believe that it's a pretty serious business today to bring children in the world as it is right now. I think Christians ought to do a whole lot of thinking in these days in which we're living. What kind of world are you bringing your children in today? It's pretty serious. And it's something that every Christian ought to give a great deal of thought to. Our Lord warns them in that day. He says, woe unto you if you're with child in that day, if you've got a little one that you're holding to your breast. Because it probably means that in your state, you will be probably slain. For multitudes will be slain. And he says, pray ye that your flight be not in the winter, neither on the Sabbath. And you see, the Sabbath is Saturday. We don't observe the Sabbath. We observe Sunday. That's the day our Lord came back from the dead. He's talking to people who've gone back under the law. He's not even talking here to Seventh-day Adventists. He's talking to those that are back in Palestine who've gone back under the Mosaic law. Now, will you notice why all of this? For then shall be great tribulation, such as was not since the beginning of the world to this time, no, nor ever shall be. Now, the Lord Jesus gave it the name of the Great Tribulation. He marked it off as being something that looms up with nothing to precede it, nothing to follow it, so that you couldn't miss it at all. Now, this friend that was telling me today about being in London when those firebombs fell, he told me about how right across the street from where he worked, that when the German Luftwaffe came over and the German bombers came down, he said they just plowed those tremendous shells, and he says they got every building in the block that is across the street from him. Not a building escaped. And may I say that there are several preachers that went through that period, and as one of them said to me, I thought we were in the Great Tribulation, period. And I'm confident if I'd been in London at that time, I would have thought we're in the Great Tribulation. But by now, I think I would have discovered we were not in the Great Tribulation, period. Because that period has been duplicated and probably will be duplicated again. May I say, the Great Tribulation has no parallel in the history of the world. It'll be unparalleled in its suffering, if you please. Now, God will preserve his people, this nation. It's the time of Jacob's trouble. And we are told definitely 144,000 of these people are to be preserved in this period. The example is down yonder in the court of Nebuchadnezzar, the three Hebrew children were preserved in the fiery furnace. And friends, the Great Tribulation, the whole world will become a fiery furnace. You talk about atomic bombs, all you want to. God will have to supernaturally preserve his people, and that's exactly what he says. Our Lord says it, and John in Revelation says it, that God will have to supernaturally preserve his people during that period. And notice what our Lord had to say concerning it, that except those days were shortened, no flesh would survive. Those days have to be shortened because of the intensity of them. May I say to you, the world will become again an oven, especially that land for these people. They'll be persecuted as they've never been persecuted before. not even unto Hitler. Then if any man shall say unto you, lo, here is the Christ, or that are here, believe it not. He's not coming next time like that, like he came before. But there shall arise false Christ, false prophets, and shall show great signs and wonders, so as to lead astray, if possible, even the elect. Do you notice what he says? They shall show great signs and wonders, so as to lead astray, if possible, even the elect. They won't be able to destroy the elect. That's elect Israel in that day. And I do not think you can ever deceive God's children permanently. I think you can deceive some of the people some of the time, but not all the people all the time. God's people will not be permanently deceived. You can't do that. But false prophets will deceive them. If there is a man today performing miracles, I don't want to go see him. And I tell you why, he's not from heaven. But I give him credit that he's not performing miracles, that he's just fooling a whole lot of people. And I think that's the best way to look at it. May I say to you, we're not looking for miracle workers today. And that's not the mark of the man of God. The mark of the man of God today is whether he's preaching the word of God. That is the important thing today, above everything else. For as the lightning cometh forth from the east, and is seen even unto the west, so shall the coming of the Son of Man. The next time the Lord Jesus comes, it will not be as he came before, born in Bethlehem with only a few that knew it, brought up in Nazareth with very few knowing, and beginning his ministry by going over a hill to Cana of Galilee at a wedding of a very poor people. He won't begin that way next time. He's not coming that way. And he says very specifically, if they say he's in the secret chambers, don't go there. If they say he's in the desert, don't go there. Why? Because he'll come like the lightning, and that's out of the heaven. And there's one thing about lightning, it sure is not pride. Anytime lightning takes place, everybody knows about it. And if you've ever been in a storm in the Middle West, you know that this is true. Believe me, friends, he's coming in great power and great glory when he comes. And he comes as David even anticipated, the one coming in his line. And as John in Revelation says, behold, he cometh with clouds, and every eye shall see him. Our Lord says, it's like the lightning. And it will be so public that the world will know when he comes to this earth again. Here is the most difficult verse in the Olivet Discourse. Wheresoever the carcass is, there will the eagles be gathered together. I find it difficult to know what our Lord meant when he used this immediately after announcing his coming in glory and coming publicly. And candidly, I think he's now talking about the battle or the conclusion of the Battle of Armageddon. When you find in the 19th of Revelation, an invitation is sent out to the carrion to come and get choice, double A, back triple A beef to eat. You'll eat the flesh of captains and the flesh of kings. And the eagles are invited to this dinner. And believe me, this is prime meat they're going to have. The flesh of kings, the flesh of captains, the flesh of the great men of the earth. Because his coming means the putting down of all unrighteousness on this earth. Now that I find is becoming the most unsatisfactory statement you can make to unsaved people today. They don't want Jesus butting into the business of this world today. But friends, he intends to butt right in. He's coming in, as he says in this discourse, just as the thief. But immediately after the tribulation of those days, the sun shall be darkened, the moon shall not give her light, the stars shall fall from heaven, the powers of the heavens shall be shaken. The great tribulation has a parenthesis on it. There will be a great movement in the heavens at the beginning and also at the end. The one at the end is a signal that he is coming to this earth. Before, just the star was the signal. And when he died, there was the great earthquake. There will be a combination of a turmoil in nature when he returns to this earth. And then shall appear the sign of the Son of Man in heaven, And then shall all the tribes of the earth be glad? No, they'll mourn. And they shall see the Son of Man coming on the clouds of heaven with power and great glory. What is the sign of the Son of Man? I'm not sure that I know, but the sign that he did not have before when he came was his glory. He left that behind. When he prayed his great high priestly prayer before he returned to heaven, he said to the Father, glorify thou me with the glory that I had with thee before the foundation of the world. He did leave something behind when he came to this earth. Not his deity, but he did leave his prerogatives of deity. He left behind his glory. Now, when he comes again, that glory will be manifested. Now, that glory was seen in the tabernacle. Now, that's the reason that he's speaking to us, to the nation Israel. The church has no glory at all. We have none like that. May I say that nation Israel had the visible glory manifestation, if you please, of God. When the Lord Jesus comes, they'll know him because the Shekinah glory will attend his coming to this earth. Now, will you notice, he shall send forth his angels with a great sound of a trumpet. They shall gather together his elect from the four winds, from one end of heaven to the other. Now, that is not for the church. When he takes the church out of the earth, the dead in Christ will arise. Those that are alive will be caught up together to meet the Lord in the air. Angels are not present there. They are not having part in that. But when he comes to establish his kingdom, as he came before angels ministered to him, they will come to do his bidding when he returns to this earth. And they are to be the ones that are to make the great division in this earth. They are the ones that will put in the sickle. They are the ones that are going to reap, if you please. All right, now we want to go and look at these people. Our Lord said at that time, and at this particular juncture, he says, when you see the fig tree putting forth its buds, you'll know summer's nigh. That fig tree is Israel, and Ezekiel used another picture of it, dead bones. Now, Ezekiel saw them come together and flesh come upon them, but Ezekiel made a distinction. He said they had no life. We have seen in our day the nation Israel return to the land, but there's no life. All you have in Palestine today is a corpse. They are dead spiritually. They're not right now looking for their Messiah. Now our Lord continued and said, and as were the days of Noah, so shall be the coming of the Son of Man. Well, what were they doing in the days of Noah? They were eating and drinking, and there's nothing wrong with that. They were marrying and giving in marriage. There's nothing wrong with that. But what was wrong? Until the day that Noah entered into the ark, they were doing two things that are awfully wrong even today. They were living as if God did not exist. The second thing is they did not believe God. And both of those things are terrible. The crowds that came out and looked at the boat he was putting up, they were having a big time. My, what great sport it was to go out and ridicule him and ask him where his oars were, or when did he think the water would get up that far. But it did come. And they knew not until the flood came and took them all away, so shall be the coming of the Son of Man. Now will you notice who's taken away? They knew not until the flood comes and took them all away. Now notice this. It was the flood that took this generation absolutely away. The entire civilized world of that day was destroyed in the flood. Now let's look at this, because there are those, and I've had several say, well, we got you now. Then shall two men be in the field, one is taken, one is left. That's sure the rapture. That's not the rapture. It's as it was in the days of Noah. Who was taken away? They knew not till the flood came and took them away. Who will be taken away here? They'll be taken away in judgment. Those that are left for the kingdom. This has nothing to do with rapture. It does have everything to do with this earth, if you please. Two women shall be grinding at the mill. One's taken. Taken where? In rapture? No, taken away in judgment. And one is left. Left just like Brother Noah was left. He had it pretty much to himself. He had no problem on the freeway. after he got out of the ark. There was nobody bothering him there. And he had no difficulty as far as the population explosion was concerned. There weren't too many people about him in that day. May I say to you, they had been taken away. Now, our Lord says it'll be that way when he comes. They'll be taken away in judgment. Now, I come to the last verse we'll look at tonight. He says, watch therefore, for ye know not on what day your Lord cometh. Now, I want to make a distinction tonight, because I even believe that watching is not the word for us today. Watching has a note of anxiety about it. Well, let me use this illustration. Here is a man that goes deer hunting the first day of the season, and he gets a good spot. He walks up to a ridge, and he sits there, and what's he doing? He's watching. He's got his rifle in hand, and anytime anything moves, including another hunter, he's apt to shoot, because he's watching for a deer. Now, my friend, a week later, he's back in Los Angeles. He's waiting now, not watching. He's waiting for a deer. The deer's his wife. And he's been waiting there 15 minutes. He's not watching. He's waiting. And there's all the difference in the world. We are told today that we're to wait for his son from heaven. There is a distinction that needs to be made. Now, they're told, watch therefore, for ye know not on what day your Lord cometh. May I say, there are those that are looking for him in great anticipation. There's the businessman, more interested in the stock report than he is in the coming of Christ. There are those that are interested in pleasure, but there are those today concerned about his coming for his own. But my friend, you could not possibly be interested in him coming for his own or coming to establish his kingdom unless you have a relationship to him, because he came 1,900 years ago and died on a cross for our sins. May I say, our business today is not to try to establish a kingdom. And I say it very definitely, our business is not to try to make this world a better place. We today are trying to get men and women to turn to Christ.
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4: Jesus said, "This is the will of my Father, that everyone who beholds the Son and believes in him will have eternal life." Let's pray. Jesus, save me. Forgive me for all my sins. I will follow you, Jesus. If you would like prayer, you're welcome to call 267-367-LOVE. 267-367-LOVE.
5: Foundations of Freedom, a look at America's founding principles and the leaders who shaped our nation.
6: In 1783, the Revolutionary War was nearly over, but America's future remained uncertain. Officers in the Continental Army were angry. Congress had failed to provide promised pay, and some considered using the Army's power to force the government's hand. George Washington understood their frustration, but he also knew the liberty they had fought to win could be destroyed by the very army that secured it. Washington confronted his officers and urged them to choose honor, patience, and loyalty to the Republic over rebellion. He could have used their anger to increase his own power. Instead, he used his influence to restrain it. Power asks what it can take. Character asks what duty requires. Washington's lesson still stands. Freedom survives when leaders place principle above ambition and remain faithful to God, country, and the people they serve.
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7: From the recent fires, you know, they've been looking at some other places to buy, and now those folks have these folks competing, and when dollars compete and people come in with money, it drives things up, doesn't it?
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7: But first, we always enjoy bringing you some good news. People in the community doing something right, something helpful. And Paula Cresham joins us from Shepherd Church. She has her own radio show on our sister station, 99.5 KKLA, which is heard Sundays at 2:30 in the afternoon. 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
10: Always good. Always good to be with you.
7: And you've brought another guest to our show. Tell us who you have.
10: You know, another person that I'm excited for you to introduce you to, his name is Domingo Mora. He is the West Coast Director of Care Portal and is also pastor of a local church here, just doing some great work. And I wanted him to share with us just what's going on with Care Portal, what causes him to do this work, and just share with us how it's impacting people.
7: Yeah, welcome.
11: Yeah. Thank you, Larry. Thank you, Larry. Thank you, Paul. It's an honor to be here this morning. Yes, Paul, I'm excited to be here. Yeah, I've been involved with Care Portal for 5 years, and let me tell you, my favorite stories involve those of where their recipient becomes the responder. In my church, we have multiple individuals, single parents, fathers, mothers, who at one point needed help. They needed help, and we were able to connect with them via Care Portal. They became part of the congregation. Not everyone does, but they did. That the door was open. They felt very loved and encouraged. And they said they wanted to help. They wanted to pay it forward. They wanted to help others just like they have been helped. And I really love those stories, those full circle stories. And one that stands out for me is a single mother who had hit rock bottom, whose children are about to be detained, taken away from her. We responded via care portal. She became part of the congregation and became a responder, actually a top responder. And this is a cool thing, that eventually this mother, and I'm keeping this very short, was hired by care portal. And she's actually now an advocate and coming alongside churches, coming alongside agencies and families and helping them. I mean, this is a mother who had lived in addiction, who was about to lose her children. One of the children got abused, and she's just a joy to work with. The Care Portal, wow. That's what Care Portal does. It connects people in the community who are in need. We don't have to their needs. And with people who care in the community, with churches and individuals and businesses who want to make a difference.
7: Yeah, Domingo, walk us through how Care Portal works. How does it start? Let's say if there's a need in the community, what happens?
11: If there's a need, well, the need needs to be identified, first of all, by an agency that is enrolled with Care Portal. That could be DCFS. It could be a school. It could be a pregnancy resource center. It could be a nonprofit that is working and that is case managing and coming along, working alongside those families. They advocate for the families, and they enter the request into Care Portal, and the platform automatically notifies people in the community, churches, individuals, businesses, who can respond in a real way and in real time. And once they connect, Care Portal disappears, and then you have the agency and the church could connect with each other. They exchange information, and guess what? Guess who shows up at the family's door? The church shows up. Care Portal doesn't show up. We disappear. While the church shows up, they see a human showing up at their door, and they see the face of Christ in that.
7: Wow. And Paula, you do this. You use Care Portal through your church, don't you?
10: We do. Churches can even input needs, although mostly it comes from agencies that the people are involved with directly while they are in crisis, which is incredible. And what the portal does is it gives a clearinghouse for information and then activates the church, because the model is, as Domingo mentioned, the model is that the church is the one that delivers. And as he said, the hope is that they will engage with the church and the people, and that they will find their church home, and they will find a church community to be part of, and of course find their pathway to success absolutely direct right through Christ. And Care Portal is just this clearinghouse and this smart portal that just makes that happen. And without it, you would have all these needs over here and all these people over here that want to participate without there being a connection. And one of the cool things is that you can go on and find a need. Like, anybody can sign up. Larry, you could sign up today and go in and say, okay, I want to understand the needs within a 5-mile radius. And you would get those. And let's say someone needs a bunk bed. You could say, you know what, I can give $10 towards that. So it's not that someone has to pay the whole thing, but the whole body of Christ, all of the champions, all of the people in the community can participate in help meeting that need. So it can be a great program for seniors or just people who can't get out and do things, but know that they're having a real lasting impact on the life of people who are going through a really challenging moment.
7: Domingo, how does Care Portal sustain itself? If you've got a list of needs over here and people are giving, what keeps Care Portal alive?
11: Yeah, it's a great question. This is a public-private partnership. It involves agencies that help support the work, as well as sponsors and organizations, foundations throughout the country who pitch in, who believe in the cause and say, hey, I want to be a part of this. I want to help sustain, not only sustain, Larry, but scale the work. We are in 41 states and growing. But it really involves ownership, taking ownership as an agency, taking ownership as a church, saying we're going to pitch in and help sustain and grow this work in the community.
7: Yeah. Give us another example, because, and Paula, you can weigh in as well, of a need out there and how Care Portal responded and how the community and the church got involved and nailed it. They got the things needed. You gave an example earlier, but either of you kind of give us another example of how it works.
10: I can tell you there was a really odd moment for me. I was in a meeting, and it was with Department of Children and Family Services, and they were talking about resources and access and all of that. And a caseworker stood up and said, you know, I had a, she had a, one of her clients, one of the people that she worked with had a significant need. They really needed some help with an electricity bill. And someone said, why don't you enter that in Care Portal? She said, that's just not going to work. No one's going to help pay this electricity bill. That's just, but she did it begrudgingly. And then in the meeting, and she said, and Shepherd Church stepped up. Now, I had no idea we had done that, because there are a number of people who are participating, who pay in, who support, who are part of the system that Shepherd has. So it was just very interesting. And she said it made all the difference, because this family was now connected with the church. She now believed there were people out there that actually cared for this family that was going through a difficult time and was looking at having their electricity cut off, which is just another, you know, nail in the coffin of people needing to remove her children. And it was a paradigm shift for her that there really are caring people out there. And for us, it's important that they understand those caring people are people of faith.
7: Yeah. And Domingo, you weigh in as well. You see this work. Does it amaze you how it works?
11: Absolutely. Still amazes me. Almost 6 years in. To realize that right now, as we speak, there are thousands of responders saying yes, connecting with families, leaving the four walls of the building of the church, of their own home, saying, no, I'm going to go out and meet this family where they're at. To me, that's still the orchestration, the fact that churches are saying yes increasingly and responding in a real way. It's very inspiring to me. Even as a Care Portal director, I'm still amazed and humble when I see that a church responds. And not only one church to one request, but one, two, three, four churches for one request. It's a very inspiring work. It really keeps me rooted, keeps me grounded, keeps me inspired. And I'm still in awe of it. I'm super thankful to be a part of it.
10: Domingo's church here in the San Fernando Valley was not an affluent church, but because there are champions that pay in, his church can be the delivery mechanism for those resources. So it's not just that a church has to be the one that meets all of the financial needs. There are a number of financial needs that are met before you even, and almost before it goes up, because there are people who said, okay, I will pay for this every time it happens. And so they need churches that will be those delivering, responding churches to make the connection with the family. So Domingo's church was one of those churches that their name popped up all the time, even though they may or may not have been the primary resource for the financial need. They became the connecting church, which is equally, if not even more important. Right, Domingo?
11: Absolutely. I mean, we got to love those community champions. You say we were not affluent. We're still not affluent, Paula. but we are definitely rich. We're rich not because of us. We're rich because of Christ, and rich because of the community that surrounds us. So you know what? I'll resource you. I'll fund the request, and I trust that you take care of it. You're going to take care of that family. That's the beauty of it, that everyone has a seat at the table. Businesses respond. You know, it could be any type of business organization. And that's the beauty, like you said, that when they say request, they're notified, just like the church, just like individuals. They say, you know what? I'm going to respond to that, knowing that a local church was going to be able to grab that request, use a Care Portal debit card, and buy the items that the family needs and connect with them and pursue and hopefully develop a meaningful connection with them. It's not just about the tangible need. The aim really is to make sure that families feel seen, feel loved. I love when people's faith is reignited, when hope is restored. The way I explain to people is that, listen, when you respond to requests, you really become an answer to a prayer. That's the reality. Yeah. I mean, we are being part of daily miracles. That's what's happening. That's the divine reality, that these families are in need, and they're crying out to God. They're wondering if there is a God. Does God exist? Does he care about me? And then an advocate, their agency workers submit a request showing care and love, and now a church responds. They're saying, wow, God, you are real. You came through for me. And that restores hope in people.
7: That's very powerful. Got just a minute left. Let's share information because people may be listening. Are pretty much all churches activated with this? Individuals? Who can get involved and how do they get involved?
11: Anyone with a willing heart can get involved. You go to careportal.org and you'll find a way there. You go just at the top. You say if you want to help submit requests, you have an option for that. If you want to help me, you have an option for that. And you can sign up as an individual. You can sign up as a church. You can sign up as a business and be a part of it. It's a very simple process. You go to careportal.org and go to get involved, and you'll see the process to make it happen.
7: All right. Thank you for being with us. Yes, final thought.
10: Cool. And they can also connect me with the lostandfound.show, and I'll be happy to connect them with Care Portal and one of the regional folks that they have here that they can talk one-on-one if they're a church that wants to become a responder and get them connected because this is a really good program.
7: Sounds like it's doing some amazing things. Final thought. Go ahead quickly. 15 seconds.
11: No, I'll put my email out there, okay? Domingo, domingo.mota@careportal.org. Email me, and I'll make sure to connect you to the right person and help you along the process. But thank you so very much for this opportunity, Larry.
7: Domingo, thank you. Paula, thank you as well. Take care.
10: Thank you.
11: Thank you. Definitely. Appreciate it.
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3: The general election runoff. So you don't need a crystal ball to see that that means that Harris Dawson is holding his finger on the scale of the November election in favor of Karen Bass.
4: The mayor has blocked our independently elected city controller from doing an audit of her signature homelessness program, Inside Safe, which has spent hundreds of millions of dollars of the public's money, and still we've seen homelessness go up citywide.
5: Your reaction to this, she puts out this video afterward, right? Talking about homelessness.
4: But in my district, it went down by almost 50%, and we did that the hard way. We did outreach, we matched people to beds, we got people indoors. That's the work that needs to happen across the entire city.
3: Yeah, well, let's be very clear. Kenneth Mejia is a political animal. He has an unabashed support of a fellow DSA socialist candidate in Nithya Raman, and he's supporting her. But the skeptic in me, and hopefully in your audience, sees that these efforts are designed for political purposes and not transparency. As much blame that Karen Bass has for the homelessness crisis in L.A., Nithya Raman has more direct responsibility for all of the failure, all of the waste, and all of the corruption. And she has been overseeing the homelessness disaster worsening every year, much longer before Karen Bass ever showed up in City Hall. So I personally discount whatever Kenneth Mejia says on Nithya's behalf, because it's politically motivated and modestly factually motivated, and that's a pattern I see in Kenneth Mejia.
5: All right, and you know, part of this, she's saying, quote, in my district, homelessness went down by almost 50%. I mean, you can say what you want to say, but I think Angelenos who live here and work here maybe have a different story. I don't think they see 50% declines.
3: Yeah, right. There is no decline by the eye of myself as one of her constituents, or by anybody with half a brain. It is just something she's saying. It is garbage. It is crap. It is a load of crap, because politicians are always going to come up with a number, hope that it sticks, hope that it's repeated, because a lie that is repeated eventually is figured out to be the truth. And it is not in this case. Right. And I can tell you that from firsthand. I've seen the dead bodies on the street.
5: All right. Before. Now, to the other stories. An AutoZone store in East Los Angeles was ransacked and robbed twice over last weekend. First Saturday at about 2:30 in the morning, a street takeover at Olympic Boulevard and Atlantic Avenue ended when the store was targeted. Windows were smashed and the store was looted. 24 hours later, a street takeover at the same location also ended with the same store being looted. A different street takeover in South LA ended with an AutoZone being looted there as well. Your reaction to this?
3: My reaction to this is the Rodney King riots all over again, just on a smaller, more local level. After the Rodney King riots in the early 1990s, certain parts of L.A. didn't have new supermarkets or possibly any supermarkets for decades, for generations. And that's what the government, the LAPD, the City Hall, Karen Bass, City Council, the District Attorney, that's what they're cultivating here. They are not stopping street takeovers. They are not stopping the looting of the AutoZone, 7-Eleven, or whatever's next. And when government doesn't step in and aggressively

0: address these predictable crimes. They only encourage more of it. And just you wait and see, Larry, if AutoZone decides not to reopen this store and closes others, and if Ralph's or Food for Less does the same, it's because they see that the government is not standing up for business and, in fact, virtually encouraging the theft and destruction. At least with Rodney King, there was a historic cultural consequence of the Rodney King thing. But there is nothing going on here other than, have at it, guys. We're not going to show up. We're not going to enforce the law. We're not going to arrest or prosecute. That's basically what this boils down to. Government approved looting and theft and discontent.
1: Well, and then if a DSA member gets elected, and they're all for government stores anyway, where things are 30% off, and heck with the private sector. All right, Flock safety cameras. Let's do that story. Mm-hmm. Flock sure. safety cameras that record license plates and more are causing a national uproar. It's being described as Big Brother on steroids. The Georgia-based company admits it, noting that its 120,000 cameras record everything about your vehicle, and that means you. Police departments across the country pay Flock for access to the info, which they say gives them a national network to find stolen cars, missing people, and criminals. Maybe even this, all these vehicles with takeovers. Who says there aren't cameras there? But not everyone is a fan of this Flock. There are people out there who say it's wrong. It's Big Brother watching you. The arguments who are against it say, well, civil liberties groups and some residents warn that Flock creates a nationwide surveillance network that can track individuals even without suspicion. They argue the technology violates the Fourth Amendment's protection against unreasonable search and seizures, especially since the data is stored even if no crime is committed. They point to cases where the information has been accessed illegally and used for personal needs. Mm-hmm. What do you take here? What do you think about it? Flock good, Flock bad?
0: Well, it's a little of everything, but much more bad than good. This is what the Chinese Communist Party does to its citizens on a foot-by-foot basis, where the Chinese people live, work, and play. But there are so many other nuanced problems with it. First of all, it's the privatization of evidence that could be used in a criminal case. And so what happens to the defendant's right if somebody is charged with a crime using evidence from Flock cameras? Well, what happens to the defendant's right to confront his or her accusers? Is the accuser the Flock camera? Is that the witness? Is it the government witness? How can the public know that everything that Flock documents that is being purchased for money by the government and by prosecutors, how can it know that there's not exculpatory evidence, meaning evidence that can help people be acquitted, not just prosecuted? There's no true way, as far as I know that Flock is acting fairly and transparently. Now, the point of surveillance is good if it's helping to stop or track down terrorists or murderers or even street takeovers. But we inherently know, as George Orwell predicted, that eventually all of this type of surveillance will be used in ways that is unintended. And so that is inevitable if it's not happening already. So the concept is good, but it is in its DNA is loss of personal freedom and transparency. Yeah. And it concerns me deeply.
1: We don't know what evidence Flock cameras might have regarding the street takeovers and the smashing and grabbing of things. at these auto zones. But there is an argument saying that if it were known that things like that would be used, it might be a deterrent.
0: Sure, sure. But there's all sorts of unintended consequences. I guess that's what I'm getting at, Larry. With, you know, you dial the clock back 15 or 20 years when these DNA companies, 23andMe, or all of these companies that tried to connect you to your genealogical background, and what nobody anticipated, at least none of the consumers anticipated, is that your genealogy could be sold. And good that it could help, like the Golden State Killer was convicted based on genealogical evidence. But when the company started having financial problems, well, then there's a temptation for the company or a bankruptcy court to sell your personal DNA to someone who may not plan on using it in ways that you agreed to. So it's good as a concept, these flock cameras, but I just know in my gut that in time it's going to be misused, if it's not being misused already, which I suspect it is.
1: All right, where can people read you? Daniel Gus. Dan Gus, where do you write?
0: I am on Substack, Daniel Gus, with two S's, danielgus.substack.com, and on Twitter, I refuse to say X, @TheGusReport.
1: All right, thank you much. Interesting topics. We'll talk again.
0: You got it, Larry. Thanks for having me on.
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1: Jerry Sullivan is the Senior National Managing Editor at The Real Deal and RealDeal.com, and joins us to talk about construction, housing, commercial, residential, the whole thing. He's doing that with us on our program. Thank you once again for being with us.
8: Absolutely. It's my pleasure.
1: There is a story that says SpaceX millionaires are causing a luxury home buying frenzy and bid up here in Southern California. SpaceX's record-setting IPO in June turned around 4,000 current and former employees into new millionaires, with roughly 400 earning $100 million or more. This sudden influx of wealth is already driving demand for luxury real estate in Southern California. Wow. Let's talk a bit about what's going on here. When the money comes in, people want to latch on and get themselves a nice place, don't they?
8: Yeah, I would imagine. And, you know, as we know, SpaceX relocated its corporate headquarters to Texas, a place called Starbase, Texas, some time ago. But its main operation, its biggest, I think, single operating unit, remains in Hawthorne, California, in Southern California. It's a Los Angeles suburb, for anyone who doesn't know, toward the Silicon Beach, not quite there. But you know, a very what had been a middle class suburb of Los Angeles, and now seems to be going, it has been going high end for a number of years, thanks to SpaceX, and now, you know, could get supercharged.
1: Yeah. Apparently, the South Bay beach cities are hot for these folks because the drive would be just about right for them. They don't have to hit a major commute. Manhattan Beach, Hermosa, Redondo, Palos Verdes Estates, all top targets here. And apparently they're looking for homes kind of in the $5 million and up range. Not too hard to find, huh, in those areas, right?
8: Yeah. Well, yeah, and it's always nice to be on the water. The it's interesting. A couple things come together that speak to some unique features of Southern California real estate right now. Los Angeles, as you know, the city of Los Angeles proper, has Measure ULA, which dings sellers of properties of $4 million or more, I think $5.4 million or more, they get tagged with a 4% property transfer tax. And from 10.9 up, it's 5.5%. Well, all those cities you just mentioned are sort of right on the ring outside the city of Los Angeles. And with those deals won't be subject to that. So, you know, that favors the situation quite well for those cities and some others, you know, Marina Del Rey, those areas. So there's a couple of unincorporated areas that's part of Silicon Beach. And I think, you know, they'll all stand to do well.
1: Yeah. Some competition here. Apparently, you know, there are folks who are deciding maybe not to rebuild from the recent fires at Pacific Palisades area. And, you know, they've been looking at some other places to buy. And now those folks have these folks competing. And when dollars compete and people come in with money, it drives things up, doesn't it?
8: It really does. And I think, you know, you might see that. I think a lot of the Palisades would-be buyers are looking even further down in Orange County now. I think is picking up some of that also. And so we'll just have to see how this plays out. I noticed in the report that you sent along, there's also, you know, this could be a slow fuse on demand because, you know, oftentimes these stock deals or grants have lockup periods where you can't cash them in for a set amount of time. And I'm not sure exactly how that's at play, and there may be differing deals out there and people at different tiers. But eventually this will, you know, come into play.
1: Yeah, that's something I have unfortunately ever had to face yet. Big payout and a lockout. It's like, oh, come on. They warned that this rocket money could lead to impulsive overpaying that many of the SpaceX millionaires are weighing things called margin loans. And you mentioned the lockup periods and long-term financial planning. It should all be thought of well before you spend, don't you think? I mean, don't just because you've got the money, you don't have to be like a five-year-old kid and, you know, go buy candy or anything, right?
8: Right. Yeah. I mean, compulsive overspending or impulsive overspending, that's a, you know, sounds like a personal problem to me. So, you know, if my biggest problem is I just got $100 million and I spent $5 million of it too quickly, yeah, I'll take that problem.
1: There you go. Yeah. overall, though, you know, the prices continue to be up in Southern California, but we hear about all these problems. We hear about, you know, crime. We hear about people moving out. Seems like Southern California is still an attractive place because of the weather, or what draws people the next rung ready to come in?
8: Well, listen, California is a beautiful place. And I know it has problems and some, you know, one of the problems is affordability. And so that's being sorted out with a lot of folks who are moving to other areas, other states where they can afford a house. And I think, you know, what you have to worry about in this is there's going to be demand on the high end always in California, right? It may wax and wane a bit and the price pressure may go up and down, but for the most part, it's a beautiful place. And if you can afford to live there, it's, you know, even more beautiful. But I think what you're going to see now is a sorting, and the danger is And I think Orange County is living through this right now, an aging population. And that gets to be dangerous in a lot of ways in terms of your state finances and everything else. But, you know, older folks who bought in years ago could stay, or people who have a little farther along in their career and have more money to get in by. So it's the other thing you see, again, is a very high-low split in the hollowed-out middle class. And I think California is seeing both of those.
1: Yeah, yeah. Talk a bit about the Orange County challenge, because I've had other guests on that say with an aging population staying in place, there aren't the hospital beds or rest homes or other services in place to handle if all those folks stay there. Now, some will retire other places, but it's such a nice place. And if you bought in a while ago, you've got Proposition 13 that has protected you against huge tax bills. So there's kind of been an incentive to stay for those folks. Let's say the people who bought in the 70s, right?
8: Right, and very much incentive. So you're locked in on Prop 13. And then even more recently, you may have one of those 2% mortgages from 2012, which now, you know, you've been there for a while. And, the other thing is that both technology and the healthcare industry has made it much easier to age in place in terms of home care, what can be provided with visits or now technology. I think everybody has come to the realization that it's cheaper to care for someone at their home than in a hospital. And, you know, a hospital is a great place to get sick. There's a lot of sick people at a hospital. And so you go there and you might, especially if you're older or, you know, prone, you might pick up an infection, that sort of a thing. So all these factors play in. But I will tell you, Larry, you don't have to look far in Orange County to see the hospital industry meeting this need. I mean, there's a City of Hope has developed a big campus down there. Hogue is growing, and they just bought that Ziggurat building, and they're going to do a big development. And there's, you know, several other hospitals that are just growing. UCI has a hospital in the works. Memorial Healthcare is growing. There's a number of hospitals that are rapidly and aggressively growing to meet that need.
1: Yeah, Keck has a presence there, several facilities in Orange County now that are, you know, addressing cancer and other things like that. So
8: you see Keck for the readers, for the listeners. USC's Keck Medicine has grown and established ties with other hospitals in Orange County.
1: Yeah, they have grabbed up some hospitals in L.A. County. What used to be Arcadia Methodist, I was noticing, is now a USC Keck. Verdugo Hills is a USC Keck. So they're you know, a variety of players in this healthcare arena. Interesting that you mention it. So, okay, back to the topic of the new minted millionaires, the ones that are buying these places. Good thing or bad thing for Southern California? I mean, does it kind of nice to have money and investment and people getting IPO? That's a good thing to have, right?
8: Yeah, I think so. And I think most of these folks would not be subject to the billionaires tax, which is going to be on the ballot, right? So they're not that wealthy.
1: Oh, yeah.
8: And so maybe that's a little little more reason to stick around and, you know, invest in your community. I can tell you, you know, Hawthorne over the years since SpaceX started there and grew out that production facility, I believe they build the Falcon 9 rockets there, 6,000 employees, and those are high-paying jobs. You know, and the city of Hawthorne, you can see neighborhood by neighborhood, and spill over to Inglewood and other cities around. You know, you could see it has the values have gone up, the neighborhoods have improved, a lot more care. I think there's a lot more single family homeowners rather than rentals. And I think it's been an overall positive effect thus far. Now, this again takes it up several notches, so we'll see. And I'm guessing if you're looking for $5 million, you're going to be looking outside Hawthorne and over toward the beach cities, as you mentioned.
1: Right.
8: But, you know, still in the area.
1: You mentioned Inglewood, a bit of a resurgence there. Let's see. Where is the new football stadium officially in Inglewood, or where is that?
8: That is in Inglewood. It's the old Hollywood Park, which was in Inglewood. And now, you know, the SpaceX campus is really, you know, it's right next to Inglewood. A lot of stuff happening there. And, you know, again, Inglewood's a nicely situated city. Believe it or not, my first job as a newspaper reporter, as a young guy on the police beat, was working in Inglewood. And it's actually the whole South Bay has a very pleasant weather system, you know, distinct from the city of L.A. Yeah. With the coastal influence. And there's just a lot of reason to like the place.
1: And you're not far from LAX. And, of course, if you know, like media, the El Segundo Times, the relocated L.A. Times, which is over there next to the 105 freeway there, right?
8: Well, don't forget, El Segundo is also an office and employment center. It's the old aerospace corridor, right? But, you know, what is SpaceX really but a civilian outgrowth of the old defense aerospace corridor, right? And so, you know, a lot of talent there, a lot of capital, a lot of, again, a lot of reason to be optimistic. It's just California has the other overarching problems. But I think it's important to realize that area we're speaking about, the South Bay, is distinct from the city of L.A. So those city of L.A. problems don't visit there.
1: Jerry Sullivan, Senior National Managing Editor at The Real Deal and RealDeal.com. That went by quickly. Thank you so much.
8: Absolutely. My pleasure. Thank you.
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1: A strong El Nino could make this winter one of the wettest ever in California. Here's Dina Kodiak.
9: The weather event could set a record, as it may be one of the strongest since 1950. Forecasters say there's a 70 to 100% chance of above-average rain from December to February. According to the European Center for Medium-Range Weather Forecasts, there's a chance wet weather could also come before December. Some forecasts predict above-average rain as early as October, making for a wetter fall than usual. I'm Dina Kodiak.
1: Joining us to talk about what you need to know to be ready for El Nino is CHP Officer Jordan Church, who has some advice for us on how to drive in wet weather, all the basics we should remember at this time. Let's talk the rainy season ahead. Of course, you know, the forecast could be wrong, but if it is wrong, well, okay, it's still good advice, right? This is rainy weather driving knowledge that we all need to get, isn't it?
10: Yeah, I mean, even if it's not quite as wet out there as it, you know, the weather folks are projecting, it's still going to rain as it always does here in SoCal. So getting out ahead of this and doing our part to keep people safe is the business we're in. So I think this is a great idea and a great conversation to have.
1: All right, let's start with what specific challenges does the CHP anticipate on California roads during an El Nino season with an above-average rainfall expected? What are you looking at? What are you thinking?
10: Yeah, I think if it does rain like we're expecting it to, one of the biggest concerns is going to be the reduced visibility. We do see every season the slick roadways, the flooding, and then obviously the increased potential for crashes. We're going to see, as we have in the past, mudslides and debris that ends up in the roadway. Lots of road closures. That's always a given with some inclement weather, especially in areas affected by recent fires or up in kind of the mountain areas that we have down here in Southern California. So drivers should expect that the changing conditions as the rain and weather comes in just to give themselves additional time to reach their destination and essentially plan out every trip. That's always a good practice.
1: Yeah. Advice. What advice do you have for drivers who may not be used to driving in heavy rain or on slick roads? Some years we hardly get any, and so you don't get a lot of experience doing this, do you?
10: Yeah, right. Southern Californians are a little spoiled with our weather, but every once in a while it does sneak up on us. The best advice I have for experienced drivers and inexperienced drivers alike is just to slow down. Increase your following distance by a lot. Kind of exaggerate it, right? Do everything you can to make sure you're going to get to your destination safely. You want to avoid sudden braking, sudden acceleration, those kind of acute steering movements. You want to avoid all that. Another great piece of advice is just making sure your vehicle is maintained. Look at your tires, check the tread as the season rolls in. Check your windshield wipers, right? Make sure all those kinds of things are ready so that you can weather the storm. And then most importantly, just drive for the conditions, right? So even if posted speed limit says 65 miles per hour is okay, the posted speed limit doesn't necessarily mean that speed limit is the safe speed limit. It may be the safe speed limit for a dry, sunny day, not necessarily a heavy downpour of rain. So again, not for the posted speed limit, but what is the safe speed limit based on, the weather and all the different circumstances that you'll be facing out there.
1: The wiper suggestion is one that I take close because I was just in for my annual maintenance and they suggested it. And I said, okay, go ahead. I hadn't even noticed that they were worn. You know, you have a tender, there's usually in California, there's three kinds of wipers. There's really good wipers. There's wipers you've forgotten to change. And then there's wipers that are scraping the glass. And you do not want to do that, right? You know, it's right. Streak
10: and
1: is
10: and
1: one
10: I would,
1: thing.
10: I would be lying if I said my vehicle hasn't fallen into the wipers scraping the glass category once or twice in my driving career. So it's something very important to check and make sure you're ready as right. That rain's coming in.
1: You take slick driving classes on the test track in Sacramento. I know the academy has that. You get to test what it's like to make these maneuvers. What can you say? You're saying kind of no sharp maneuvers, and if you get into where the back end is sliding, somebody told me one time you're supposed to kind of steer the front toward it to even it out. I mean, it's kind of hard to describe on the radio, but what can you say about kind of slipping and sliding?
10: Yeah, is you know, again, those turns that you're taking on a dry, sunny day, the speed you're taking that turn at is probably going to be a lot different, a lot slower in some type of weather that's going to cause the vehicle to lose traction, right? Even the best of tires with the most updated tread sometimes can lose the traction to the roadway. So up at the academy, we do get some good training on what we call our skid pan. Essentially, it's a track that has water flowing onto it, and we learn how to counter steer. We learn how to counter steer and kind of figure out how our vehicle is going to react when it does lose traction with the roadway. So kind of turning against the grain. I don't want to give out advice that folks wouldn't understand, but ultimately the best advice for the weather is just to slow down. Remember those turns are going to be a little bit more slick and slamming the wheel to the left or the right is probably going to cause your vehicle to lose traction. So just kind of approaching everything we do behind the wheel, especially when it's raining, a little bit more safely is always good practice.
1: I was saying that I saw a car one time spin out right in front of me. Fortunately, didn't hit me and they were okay, but things can happen. You've got to be really careful, as you say. Is there a kit or something we should carry in our car for dealing with rainy weather?
10: Sure. Yeah, I think it's important that all drivers should have, you know, at least basic emergency supplies, keeping things like water, maybe a small amount of non-perishable food, a flashlight, a phone charger, maybe warm clothing or a blanket. And then maybe like a basic first aid kit to have in your car. You never know if something goes wrong, how long you might be waiting for emergency personnel to come in, you know, potentially rescue you, maybe pull you off the side of a mountain. So even if you okay after the crash, you want to give yourself the best chance to kind of hang in there until we get there to help. So just having that stuff in your vehicle is always a good idea. Maybe buy a bag or something that's not going to take up too much space, stuff it in the trunk, and only reach for it if you need it. That would be the goal.
1: Standing road water. When you are driving along and you see water ahead and you no longer see the ground, people tend to think it's just a small little puddle, but there are places where the water ponds and stands that it is unlikely you can make it through. And you may not know that, right?
10: Yeah, absolutely. Standing water is and can be very misleading. It could be less shallow than you realize and ultimately never safe to drive through. If it's deeper or maybe even stronger than it appears, like the flow across the roadway, you may not be able to see the damage or the debris underneath it to the roadway. And then, you know, even relatively shallow moving water can cause a vehicle to lose traction and be swept away from the roadway. I've seen it on patrol multiple times. I've spent a lot of my patrol time out in the Antelope Valley, so the Palmdale-Lancaster side, and we've seen entire vehicles from a small sedan to a big work truck get completely swept off a roadway into, you know, a small dirt ravine, and we've had to actually rescue folks from the tops of their vehicles because they tried to cross what looked like standing water or slow crossing water. It was very misleading, and they ended up having to get flown out by a helicopter, and I'm sure that wasn't the best day for them. So if a roadway is flooded, just don't risk it. Turn around and find another route because your time spent with law enforcement might be a little bit longer as we're trying to save you.
1: Right. The recent pipe breaks in Los Angeles were examples of where water rushing down the highway is enough to kind of lift up a car and move it. I mean, you wouldn't think it would. Cars are heavy. But water has an amazing way of being able to, you know, get things lifted up, doesn't it?
10: Yeah, there was a time I remember I was on patrol. I was working a snow day. Snow was coming down on the southern end of the Antelope Valley area. And I was actually able to essentially turn a vehicle in a complete 180 with just you know, my own singular manpower because the roadway was so frozen over. It was so slick with the ice and the snow and the rain that there was no traction. It essentially kind of moved with very minimal effort. So that kind of just speaks to if a human like me, normal guy, can spin a vehicle 180 degrees and kind of get it unstuck just based on how little traction it has, you know, that speaks to, you know, a 60, 70, 80 mile per hour traveling car, how easily it can lose that traction and be a bad day.
1: Yeah. You mentioned the Antelope Valley. I'm thinking of our Southland Mountains. If we get rain and things turn to snow or ice on the mountains, we need to be prepared for that, having chains. It's a serious thing. When they do a chain maneuvers in a community, they won't let you through there, will they?
10: Right, yeah. Those warnings are issued typically by our department or Caltrans, and they're issued because a real danger is there, right? If you attempt to, you know, maneuver a roadway that requires change without chains, you know, something not desirable could happen. So on those low-lying roadways, the mountain passes, the canyon roads, even areas where, you know, there was a recent burn scar, all those are particularly vulnerable to the flooding, the mudslides, the rock slides, all that extra debris. So if you see a road closed or a change required sign, that's not for nothing, right? There's been a decision made by those folks that want to keep you safe. So please heed those warnings. And, you know, if anything, call us at the area, call us at the stations, and ask us how to get around a road closure, because we'd be happy to help. It's a lot easier than, you know, a rescue just giving you an alternative route that's going to get you there safely.
1: All right. I want to thank you much. Officer Jordan Church joining us from the CHP, talking about El Nino forecasts and what we can do to stay in front of this. And it's important that people heed those warnings now. Thank you so much.
10: Yeah, absolutely. Be safe out there, and we'll talk to you soon.
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19: And so, if you are very observant, you will see that the church has a lot of failures that are built into the church of today, the church of Jesus' time, and the synagogues and leadership from the very beginning, when Moses led the children of Israel out of Egypt. Because as we said before, Satan is alive and well, and very, very established in every church. And so the word declares in 1 Corinthians chapter 11 that there must be differences among you as to how to obey the word of God, because God wants to show who has his favor. And so if we examine the church of the Bible, then you will see that even Peter and Paul came into a great conflict in the church. Galatians chapter 2 says that Paul had to rebuke Peter for being prejudiced in front of everyone in the church and in front of the Jewish believers. And so if Paul and Peter had the great wrestling match, do you think we are not having great wrestling matches in our churches? And when I say our churches, we are wrestling within the American churches. American churches tend to think that we are all that in the bag of chips compared to God's universal church. And even in that aspect, there are great differences. And so there will be differences. There will be Satan's effect. There will be the things that the enemy is attempting to divide us, because he's been very successful at it. If you don't know about the history of the Protestant versus the Catholic Church, who killed each other mercifully, even in the Muslim churches, they have a very hard time, as their number one enemy is not the great Satan USA, which, of course, that title fits a lot of our, what we do, but their greatest enemy is within the Muslim faith. And so Jesus called Peter and he addressed him as, "Get behind me, Satan," found in Matthew chapter 16 and Mark chapter 8. And so why did Jesus call Peter Satan? Well, it was because Peter was concerned about the things of man and not about the things of God. And so how many times have we seen great ministries fall? Usually it's because some of these reasons, financial, as the ministers get greedy pertaining to the things of this world, lust, as they have multiple lovers outside of the marriage bed, which causes them to do great sins against God and the people of God. Or it is pride. And so when you attend a ministry where the main teacher is full of pride, then you will be in trouble, because sooner or later, when there's pride, lust, greed, all of the greatest tricks of the enemy that are used by the leaders of the church that you love so much, by the leaders who you love so much, by the congregation that has brought you to salvation, then what's a poor Christian to do? And so in my walk with Jesus, I have had to abandon and in some cases rebuke leaders for abandoning the truth of God to serve themselves. And sometimes they have done abominable sins. And so I'm not telling you this, that we would condemn the leaders. However, we must walk away from such ministries if there is no correction. And so how does the Bible say that we should correct them? Well, Jesus, in the Word of God, tells us that we must rebuke those errant leaders in front of them all. In 3 John, John tells us about a church leader by the name of Diotrephes, who was the leader of the church, and says the scriptures declare in 3 John chapter 9 that he loved to be first. And so this leader had a problem with pride. The scriptures record he refused to welcome traveling believers and actually expelled those people from the church who tried to show John any kind of hospitality. The Apostle John, that is. And so in our churches, we will find various leaders who have been seduced into the satanic realms. And so 1 Timothy chapter 5, do not entertain accusation against an elder unless it is brought by 2 or 3 witnesses. And for the most part, the church of today, we are very hesitant to entertain an accusation against our superstar leaders. And you love them, I love them. They have done great things. And for in my lifetime, some of them have even been responsible for teaching me and leading me into the holiness of God. But like King David, who was seduced into seeing a woman bathing on her rooftop late at night, and who quickly lusted after her, had relationships with her, created a child through their lust, and then led to David, who had written many parts of the Bible, a whole bunch more of the Bible than I have written. But he sinned before God when he had the woman, he lusted after her, and then forth had to have her husband murdered. You know, what kind of man is this? Well, the Bible declares King David was a man after God's own heart. And so I would have said, God, let's not put this in the Bible. We don't need to have the world see the failure of the man after God's own heart. But such was the case that our holy and righteous God is not afraid to expose the wickedness in the church. And you can watch on the latest worldwide evening news when a minister goes astray and enters into the foolishness of the devil, either through greed, lust, pride, and the subsidiaries of those sins. And so you and I must be careful to know the Word of God, because I can almost guarantee you, if you take the percentage of holy, righteous men who have failed to be holy and righteous in some part of their ministry, and I would probably guess it has been roughly 95% of the men who taught me have failed to always live up to the teachings that they teach. And I would say 95% is a huge number of failed ministers. Not that they failed for eternity. King David happened to bounce back nicely, even though his punishment was very severe. And if you don't know the curse that God put on King David, then you need to read this story in the Bible about that life and curse. And if you really don't understand, the end of the curse said that David would not fail to have his offspring die at an early age. And if you follow that curse into its ultimate foundation, that same curse that fell upon David ended up ending in the death of his son Jesus. His physical son, of course, that is. And so you see that our God is the principle reason why ministries that fail are on the front page of your newspaper, because that is the type of God we serve. Holy, righteous, just, and loving. And so what happened to King David? Well, the scriptures record that he will be forever recognized for the things he did in his 70 plus or minus years. And so a great God that we serve would allow you and I to commit great sins, as some of these other great ministries have committed, and yet be forgiven. And so we don't serve a human God who thinks the way you and I think. We serve a God who will restore those whose heart is righteous and turned towards him, versus those whose heart is turned into finances, bigger house, bigger yachts, bigger airplanes. In other words, if a minister is focused on things that made out of the earth, then he will not focus on the things of heaven. You cannot serve two masters. You could only serve the heavenly or the earthly. And so when we get down to the brass tacks, what type of person should you be? Maybe you're the preacher, maybe you're the janitor, or maybe you just happen to go because you always go to a dead church every weekend. And so today we find a great number of persons doing a great number of things, and most of those persons think they have eternal life, but their heart, which is the key to your eternal destination, does not support eternal life. Whether you're the pastor whose main concern is the offering, or maybe you're the janitor whose main concern is saving the lost. And so God is not a respecter of persons. Peter versus Paul, the conflict in Antioch in Galatians chapter 2.

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3: And so you would be very, very shocked. But which one had the following of a holy, righteous, loving, unprejudiced God? Well, it was the nobody, Paul, who we quickly see him rising up into being the apostle to the Gentiles, but probably not at that particular time. And so we need to obey. We need to watch out for these great men and women of God who have left, as Revelation says, their first love. And I believe you can find that in Revelation chapter 3 or chapter 4. And so how do you leave your first love? And Revelation also tells us that our holy, righteous, and loving God would rather have us on fire for him or cold towards him. And so who are the ones who he rebukes the most? Well, the scripture reports those who are lukewarm. And so if you ask me, I would rather prefer the hot and the lukewarm, but that's not what Jesus tells us in Revelations. He said in Revelations, I would rather you were hot or cold, but because you are lukewarm, I will spit you out of my mouth. And so, brothers and sisters, what type of saint should you be? We've already concluded that you are not perfect. We already concluded that King David failed, that Peter was called Satan. And so where does that leave me and you? Well, first off, as we have already said, if you are a forgiver, that leaves you eligible to receive forgiveness. And if you are not a forgiver, then the gift of forgiveness does not flow to those who do not forgive their brothers and sisters. And so the bottom line is, love God with all your heart, mind, soul, and spirit. And this number two is love your neighbor as you love yourself, as it is written in the book of Matthew. And so you and I must keep our eyes open continually. We must not automatically trust in those who we trusted before. We must follow after the teachings of a holy, righteous, and just God. And we must give place to Satan, who is very, very effective in leading many angels astray. And between you and I can't believe that even one angel fall for the old okey-doke, but there are probably millions, if not hundreds of millions, depending on how many angels there are, that fell for the okey-doke. And so our enemy

doesn't make you sin, do you realize that you never have to sin again if you say and control your heart? And so how many times have you and I been deceived? Well, many. How many times has Jesus forgiven us of our sins? Well, many. And so where sin abounds, grace does so much more abound. And when the enemy comes in like a flood, God releases his power to counteract the enemy's overwhelming flood. And so many Christians have been killed by other Christians because they are Christians, Chinos, I call them. And the Chino is a Christian in name only. And so where do you stand? You must know the word of God. We must be filled with the love of God. We cannot do what is common sense, because common sense teaches us that look out for number one. And so we have a God who teaches us to love others like we love ourselves. And if you do the common sense worldly things, then you will receive the common sense worldly rewards. And that goes in everything you do, in business, in politics, in family members, in sports. Everything you do, you should remember that your God has transformed you from the citizens of the earth into the heavenly kingdom, and they are not the same. Well, my name is Minister Greg Bynum. It has been a pleasure sharing the word of God with you. If you will see me in eternity, please remember that it is not because of your righteousness, it is because of God's holiness that a sinner like you and I will see him forever in his kingdom. That Jesus said he goes to prepare for you and for me. In Jesus' name, amen.

0: praise for another great day that he has made. And so by my accounting, he has made every single day very outstanding. And so you and I need to look to the heavens from which cometh our strength. And so today we want to talk about what is something real and dear to all of us, because all of us share the same enemy, and his name is Lucifer. So why don't we go through today so that we would all have a good understanding of who we're fighting, how we're fighting, and what are his greatest moves. And so when I played football and I wrestled in my younger years, the coach would always tell me about the opponent. And so we would spend all week practicing to counter the best moves of our opponent. And we had championship football teams, and I had went on to be a championship wrestler. And so I had learned at an early age that if you do not take a look at what your opponent is doing, then you will probably fall into the greatest traps. And so our opponent is very, very good at what he does. And let me start off by telling you that he was able to convince probably about one third of the angels that God was not their best friend. And so the same trick that he used in the Garden of Eden against Adam and Eve was probably the same one he used in the heavenly realms. And so you and I should be very, very understanding that if Satan can convince one third of the angels, if there are a million angels, and I have no idea if there's a million, thousands upon thousands, billions upon billions. However, if he was able to convince one third of them, angels who saw God, which you and I have never done, angels who walked with God, angels who were in the throne room of God, one third of them, if you say a million, then that's a lot of angels, hundreds of thousands of angels. And so you can go on from there. And so what chance do you and I have who have never seen God face to face? Not only we have not seen God, but we have not had the opportunity to walk around heaven and see the glories that are awaiting us. And so we need to understand that our enemy is very, very good. The best politician of all times, and he is coming after you and me, and he is using some mighty powerful forces, the most powerful, of course, being our body and our spirit. And I know you thought your body was on your side. Actually, your body works against you. And so the flesh versus the spirit is a great internal battle that either one or the other will win. And so your soul could be extremely poor and malnourished while your body is obese. And of course, vice versa, your body could be poor and malnourished, as happened to a lot of the saints of the Most High, and your soul could be fat, and very healthy. And so today we're going to talk about some of the great tricks of the enemy. And so number one, God is not good or loving. And so Satan is convinced many, many people, and probably the angels too, that God is not on your side. And so if you don't know the word of God, then you will probably fall into that deception. Because when things are not going well in your life, then you tend to blame it on God. And so obviously we all would say, well, God, it's your problem because you were able to fix it. You could have gave us the money we needed. You could have healed our bodies. You could have kept my loved one from being in that accident. And so Satan is very, very charming, and he's very good at what he does. And a side note, Satan does not wear horns or a tail. The Bible records that Satan can come as an angel of light. And so if you are looking for a physical manifestation of some kind of spiritual being, then Satan has the answer to deceive. If you are looking for a physical manifestation, then Satan has the answer. If you are looking for common sense, Satan has the answer. If you are looking for flesh and blood, Satan has the answer. So the first one, God is not good or loving, is a pretty powerful lie that comes from the enemy. Of course, what does scripture say? Or what is the scripture to counteract that God is not good or loving? Well, Romans chapter 5, verse 8 tells us that God sacrificed his own son so that we could receive salvation. And of course, 5:8 is a very, very unusual activity for God to put his own son on the cross. And of course, we have John chapter 3, verse 23, for God so loved the world that he gave his only begotten son. And so if you say God is not good or loving, what God would sacrifice his only begotten son for your sins and my sins? And so Satan is woefully off track, but unfortunately, many people do not know the word. And if you do not know the word, then you are open to be deceived by the greatest politician of all times. So let's move on. What is another one? Well, the devil is very good in saying God is holding out on you. In other words, Satan has planted in many a mind, well, where do you think God comes from? And so whatever God did to become God, you can do the same thing. And so Adam and Eve fell for the old okey-doke. As long as they're purported one-third of the angels who wanted to do an increase, so they thought they could take God's place, and so they thought they could rebel against a holy, righteous, and loving God. And so they fell for the lie, and so therefore they are condemned for eternal life. And so if one-third of the angels Again, that kind of curls my hair when I think of thousands upon thousands of earthly beings being deceived by the author, the father of all lies. And so continuing on with our understanding of the enemies, another real powerful deception is that there are many ways to God. And of course, wouldn't that be dandy if we would believe in the Egyptians who had hundreds of gods, in Hindu, which has hundreds and thousands of God. And so you could see that that would be logical to a lot of people because there seems to be various authorities over various things. And so if you do not realize that there is one God who provides over all the other things that we encounter, then you would be subject to praying to rocks and to stones, to plants and to animals, just like the other religions teach us to hold in godly esteem. And I think that's the one that Satan gets the biggest kick out of when he sees people praying to rocks or stones. Or you can pray to any animal. I think the Egyptians loved the cats and the frogs. And so we can go out into our backyard and find something and make it our God. The Bible laughs at such thoughts when it says you go out and you chop down a piece of wood and half of it you burn in the fire and the other half you make a God. And so God has the habit of really making great fun out of humans who fall for that okey-doke. And what about number four? As we continue on, you are too bad to be saved. And in the 80s, of course, bad meant good and good meant bad. I don't know if you can follow that line if you're that age. But bad meaning bad. That's how I explained it now. So are you the worst of the worst? And if I was to show you without qualification, the answer would be yes. And you say, well, I'm not that bad a person. Well, all have sinned and fallen short of the glory of God. And the very result of sin is death, as it says in Romans. And so you already should acknowledge that the only thing you really deserve is to pay for your sins. And on a side note of that, for those of you who love justice, you better start learning the new word, and it is called mercy. God have mercy on me, a sinner. And I know many of us would pray that prayer and say, okay, and then walk away and forget that that prayer only is satisfied by those who show, yep, you got it, those who show mercy. And so Jesus gave us the parable of the man who was forgiven of a great debt that he owed by the master. And that same man, after he begged for mercy, which happens to be you and me, went out to a fellow servant who owed him just a fraction of the amount that was forgiven. And so when his fellow servant begged for mercy, the man said, there is no mercy. You must pay me all of what you owe. And so the fellow servants went and told the main master what had happened. The man that he had forgiven a great amount of money went out and took the man who owed him a fraction of that amount. And the master said, okay, since you don't show mercy, I will not give you mercy. And so there we are. That's what Jesus taught us. And we should pay keen attention, especially if you are like me, who happens to be a need of a great deal of mercy, then you must practice. And I'll give you a hint. If you can't remember the last time you forgave somebody, or maybe you could remember vividly that you hate somebody because of what they've done, then you had better be living a perfect life and not in need for God to show you forgiveness of sins. And of course, I'm making a joke there, because as we said just a few minutes ago, all have sinned and fallen short of the glory of God. And so there it is. You need to be a great forgiver of whatever people have trespassed against you, because God will not read my lips. I know there's a lot of different teachings, but God will not forgive those who do not forgive. And so there's the operative word. Search your heart. Find out the hidden anger, the hidden pain, the hidden unforgiveness in your heart. And when you find it, work very, very hard to defeat it. And it may take you to go and give that person a gift. It may take a great amount of just saying, oh, God, help me to forgive. And I've been on both sides of that street, the forgiver and the forgiven. And so I will tell you, God has a great deal of joy in the forgiver. But it's going to take some practice. It's going to take you not doing the normal thing. Just like we have an unusual God, we also need to have unusual saints following our unusual God. Amen. And so the devil's greatest lies continue. There are many ways to God. And so in 1 John 1:9, and so the enemy's also greatest lies is there are many ways to God. And so John 14:6 tells us there is only one way, and he is the truth, the life, and he is God Almighty. And so the devil has so many things to distract and confuse us. And so if he can't get you thinking you're too good, which is one of his greatest things, well, I don't need God. That's only for the weak. And to that, I say a handy hallelujah, that I am in need of a holy and righteous God to take away the weakness that I have in my flesh, so weak that I would deny God in favor of entertainment, in favor of temptation. And if you don't agree, then you might want to take a look, because your greatest enemy, as we said before, is your own flesh and blood. And if you were to take away the desires of your flesh and blood, you would get rid of the majority of your sins. And that's why this flesh is not going to heaven. It has been cursed. When God cursed the ground after Adam and Eve sinned, and your flesh happens to be 99.9% earth. And of course, the other part is Holy Spirit. And so we need to focus on the Holy Spirit. And remember, when you look in the mirror, you can plainly say, you know, flesh, we've been along for a long time, but we're not going to be forever. That's right. Your flesh and blood will pass away. And so if the devil can't think, fool you by into thinking you are too good for God, then he will say you are too bad to be saved. He plays both sides of that horse. So you are so bad that God can never save you because of what you've done. Maybe you're a murderer. Maybe you're some of the vilest persons on earth, child molester. Maybe you kill babies. Or maybe you just do lies. And maybe it's just whatever Satan happens to magnify in your sinful life. And it doesn't take much because we're all sinners constantly sinning, either acting out our sins or to a holy and righteous God, even thinking our sins. And so I can remind you that everyone who commits adultery even before the physical act. Jesus said, whoever looks upon a woman or a man lustfully has already committed adultery in his heart. And if you understand how Lord God Almighty is able to understand and decipher the most wicked or the most holiest heart. And so you and I need to strive very, very forcefully to make sure our heart is clean before a holy, righteous, and loving God. And on that same boat, the devil would say, well, if you sell your soul to me, then I will give you whatever temporary thing you want. Because the devil's supermarket only possesses things that will soon pass away. Money will soon pass away. Fame will soon pass away. Fortune will soon pass away. Health will soon pass away. So whatever thing there is in this earthly generation will soon pass away. And so many would say, well, I sold my soul to the devil. Well, I have good news and bad news. The good news is you do not own your soul. God breathed the breath of life into you through our ancestors, Adam and Eve, and he created a living soul. The outside shell made of flesh that will return back to dust will return back to death. So the good news is you cannot sell your soul. The bad news is if you believe the lies of the devil, then you will perish in eternal flames. And so shake, shake, shake the devil off. You can call him a liar to his face. That is his middle name, Lucifer, liar, Satan. I just gave him that name because he is the father of lies. He's the father of the lies, that same deception that he put to the angels in heaven. He lied to them up and down. is the same lies he put to Adam and Eve. He lied to them up and down, and he likes it so much. It is the same lies that he tells you and me every single day. And so know your God, know your word, and if you obey what you know from your heart, God is not deceived by actors. He may watch the movie, but he understands that it's just a movie. All the actors who act like they're so in love with each other oftentimes hate each other. All the bold people who are good with the gun and tough guys and all that stuff are usually complete opposite of the character they play. And so are you acting when you say you love God? In the most part, the answer comes back, yes. And how would I know you're acting? Because there's two parts of the command. Love God with all your heart, mind, soul, and spirit, and love your neighbor as you love yourself. And so those passages in Luke are amazing, and it is the principal bedrock of my guiding light. I can love God with everything, at least I think I can, until somebody takes it away. And I have a very hard time loving my neighbors as I love myself. And I can always think of loopholes. And so loving God with everything and loving my neighbors as I love myself are very great challenges to me. And so I would confess it's probably a super hard challenge to many people also. So we have a great deal to understand how to defeat the tricks of the enemy. And so if any of what we talked about today is a surprise to you, well, guess what? God has written it all out. In other words, God has challenged you and I to understand that we are the main group of his love. And even the angels want to understand what is this thing called forgiveness, because the angels who sin cannot be forgiven. And so what should a holy and righteous person do? Well, we should seek after a holy, righteous, and loving God. And so where do we find all this great stuff? Well, we find it in the Word of God. And so we have been given the greatest opportunity to find out about a holy and righteous God. Now let us reason together in the book of Micah, chapter 6, in the Old Testament, M-I-C-A-H, for those of you who are going to be looking for this, 5 and 8. When the Lord did everything he could to teach us. And so if you reason together, what more could God do to bring you into his love and understanding?
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4: I was experiencing terrific pain in my neck. 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
8: In 1783, the Revolutionary War was nearly over, but America's future remained uncertain. Officers in the Continental Army were angry. Congress had failed to provide promised pay, and some considered using the Army's power to force the government's hand. George Washington understood their frustration, but he also knew the liberty they had fought to win could be destroyed by the very army that secured it. Washington confronted his officers and urged them to choose honor, patience, and loyalty to the Republic over rebellion. He could have used their anger to increase his own power. Instead, he used his influence to restrain it. Power asks what it can take. Character asks what duty requires. Washington's lesson still stands. Freedom survives when leaders place principle above ambition and remain faithful to God, country, and the people they serve.
9: When one kid plays baseball and another is in gymnastics at the same time, it can drive you a little nuts. Add in all the other stuff in your world and your head will start spinning. It's times like these, it's a good idea to slow down. Proverbs 21:5 says, "The plans of the diligent lead surely to abundance, but everyone who is hasty comes only to poverty." 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Slow down. 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
12: 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We want you to grow in grace. And we've been working through the Psalms of Ascent, and today we come to Psalm 127. It's the rocks are crying out. And so we're going to look at Psalm 127 and find out what God is doing in our lives. But before we go to God's word, let's jump into a prayer. Let's just go to the Lord in prayer. Lord God Almighty, God of grace and truth, come and guide us into all grace and truth today as we open up your words of life. Help us to only labor where you call us to labor. Help us to have the boldness to cry out, Hosanna, no matter the opposition. Help us to praise you no matter what. In Jesus' name, amen. Psalm 127. Unless the Lord builds the house, its builders labor in vain. Unless the Lord watches over the city, the watchmen stand guard in vain. In vain you rise early and stay up late, toiling for food to eat. For he grants sleep to those he loves. Sons are a heritage from the Lord, children a reward from him. Like arrows in the hands of a warrior are sons born in one's youth. Blessed is the man whose quiver is full of them. They will not be put to shame when they contend with their enemies at the gate. Work. Let's talk about work for a minute. Work is a four-letter word that many of us do not like or want to hear. Work. I love how Eugene Peterson translates the first two verses of Psalm 127. I'll read it in the Message Bible. It says, if God does not build the house, the builders only build shacks. If God does not guard the city, the night watchman might as well nap. It is useless to rise early and go to bed late and work your worried fingers to the bone. Don't you know he enjoys giving rest to those he loves? A simple principle is that our work is useless, empty, of no value, or vanity if God is not involved in our work. Useless, meaningless, in vain, of no value, vanity. Is everything meaningless? What we are told in our psalm today is yes. The truth is yes. If we leave God out of the picture, building is useless. Unless the Lord builds the house, precautions are useless. Unless the Lord watches over the city, unless the Lord blesses our work, unless the Lord blesses our family, unless the Lord blesses our churches, our human labors are all in vain. They are not in vain if God is involved in what we are doing. So right here, right now, let us confess, God, we invite you to be involved in our personal lives. In our family, in our life, in our work life, in our church life, we do not want our life to be in vain. Amen. There is a Latin motto that says, Nisi Dominus Frusta. It comes from the first words of this psalm, and it means, without the Lord, frustration. Let me say that again. Without the Lord, frustration. This motto is the motto of the city of Edinburgh, Scotland, appearing on its crest and is affixed to the city's official documents. It could be attached to the lives of many of us who are trying to live our lives without the Lord God Almighty. The American statesman Benjamin Franklin was not a Christian. He was a deist. Though he appreciated Christians, he thought well of George Whitefield, the Calvinistic evangelist. For example, Franklin understood the futility of work without God and expressed it well in his speech to the convention for forming a constitution for the United States, delivered in Philadelphia in 1787. I'm going to read it because I think it's important to look back into history. This is what Benjamin Franklin wrote to the convention for forming a constitution in 1787. Quote, "In the beginning of the contest with Britain, when we were sensible of danger, we had daily prayers in this room for the divine protection. Our prayers, sir, were heard, and they were graciously answered. All of us who were engaged in the struggle must have observed frequent instances of a superintending providence. To that kind providence, we owe this opportunity of consulting in peace on the means of establishing our future national felicity. And have we now forgotten this powerful friend? Or do we imagine that we no longer need his assistance? I have lived for a long time, 81 years, and the longer I live, the more convincing proof I see of this truth, that God governs in the affairs of men, and if a sparrow cannot fall to the ground without his notice, it is possible that an empire cannot rise without his aid. We have been assured, sir, in the sacred writings that except the Lord build the house, they labor in vain that build it." Quote unquote. He's quoting Psalm 127. And then he ends it by saying, "I firmly believe this, and I also believe that without his concurring aid, we shall proceed in this political building no better than the builders of Babel." That's what he wrote and gave in 1787. When we work without God, it is like the people in the Bible who tried to build the Tower of Babel and failed miserably. Some basic principles we can learn from Psalm 127. Okay, here they are. Number one, God works. We find God working in the beginning of the Bible in creation, and God continues to work throughout the entire Bible, right up to the last page. Part of what God does is work in, with, and through us who are working for him and in his name. A good reason to read your Bible is to see how God works, so that we can work in the same way or in the name of Jesus in this world. So, number one, God works. Number two, God makes our work meaningful. God makes our work meaningful. I remember when I was in the business world, I would tell my employees that I could pay them $1 million a year. Now, that probably wasn't totally true, but I was using it as an illustration. I would tell them if they were not happy doing what they are doing, then they do not need to come to work. Wow. That's what I would tell my employees. If you're not happy doing what you're doing, don't come to work. Find a new job and find something meaningful to do with your life. I finally had to take my own advice after 20 years of telling my employees that. Remember, without the Lord, frustration. With the Lord, satisfaction. Let me say that. Without the Lord, frustration. With the Lord, satisfaction. So, number one, God works. Number two, God makes our work meaningful. Number three, God rewards our work for him. I believe that the psalm teaches us is that we will rest or sleep from our labors when we allow God to work through us. Our cities will be safe, and the foundational stone of our cities and societies is a healthy family. Without the Lord, frustration. As always, every week, especially on Sundays at church, I ask our people to put yourself in the story as we read it, and then put the story in you before you leave. And listen to Luke's story here in Luke 19. Where are you in the story? Are you working with the Lord? Are you working without the Lord? Are you watching with the Lord? Are you watching without the Lord? Luke 19:28-44. After Jesus had said this, he went on ahead going up to Jerusalem. As he approached Bethphage and Bethany at the hill called the Mount of Olives, he sent two disciples, saying to them, "Go to the village ahead of you, and as you enter it, you will find a colt tied there, which no one has ever ridden. Untie it and bring it here. If anyone asks you, 'Why are you untying it?' tell him, 'The Lord needs it.' Those who are sent ahead went and found it just as he had told them. As they were untying the colt, its owners asked them, 'Why are you untying the colt?' They replied, 'The Lord needs it.' They brought it to Jesus, threw their cloaks on the colt, and put Jesus on it. As he went along, people spread their cloaks on the road. When he came near the place where the road goes down the Mount of Olives, the whole crowd of disciples began joyfully to praise God in loud voices for all the miracles they had seen. 'Blessed is the King who comes in the name of the Lord. Peace in heaven and glory in the highest.' Some of the Pharisees in the crowd said to Jesus, 'Teacher, rebuke your disciples.' 'I tell you,' Jesus replied, 'if they keep quiet, the stones will cry out.' As they approached Jerusalem and saw the city, he wept over it." Wow. "And said, 'If you, even you, had only known on this day what would bring you peace, but now it is hidden from your eyes. The days will come upon you when your enemies will build an embankment against you and encircle you and hem you in on every side. They will dash you to the ground, you and the children within your walls. They will not leave one stone on another because you did not recognize the time of God's coming to you." You've been listening to The Seed of Faith, brought to you by The Seed Christian Fellowship. This is Pastor Dave. Our prayer team here at The Seed would love to pray for you. You can go to our website at www.theseedchristianfellowship.com. Click on the prayer icon and we'll pray for you. We just read Psalm 19:28-44. Think about this for a moment. Where are you in that story? Where are you in your faith walk with Jesus? There were crowds of people in that story. Scholars believe that there were over 2 million people in Jerusalem during the time of the Passover. Jesus was riding into town on a donkey and the crowds went wild. The people who knew their scriptures and were waiting for God to send a king to overthrow the Roman government, this crowd went, well, they went wild with praise. The crowd of the Pharisees, however, did not go wild with praise. They went wild with a protest. And the third kind of crowd was absolutely passive. To them, the parade was no big deal either. So, praising, protesting, or passive? That's the question. That's a so what question for today. What crowd will you find yourself in today? Praising Jesus? Protesting Jesus? Or maybe you're just passive. You just happen to flip on the radio and you're listening to this message. Will you praise Jesus? Will you protest Jesus? Or will you be passive? Imagine for a moment 100,000 to 200,000 people moving, waving palms, and shouting. The Rose Bowl holds around 92,000 people, double that crowd. Imagine the noise and hysteria of the crowd on that first, what we call Palm Sunday. Can you enter into the story? A few million people are milling around Jerusalem. There are people everywhere. People are selling, people are buying. Today would be, well, what we call Sunday, the Sunday before the celebrated Passover. The reason why all these people were in Jerusalem in the first place. They were just, they had just ascended, you know, climbed up the mountain into Jerusalem, singing the Psalms of Ascent. Thousands of lambs are being led into the town for Thursday's annual Passover sacrifice. Everyone is selecting their family's sacrificial lamb. Think of the tension in the air as the Roman centurions walk around, angry that the crowd is so large and unruly. Their swords and shields are ready at a moment's notice to keep peace. Outside the city gates, Jesus makes his way through the nearby town of Bethany, down the Mount of Olives, and enters the city of Jerusalem. Jesus has been alive for 33 years and in ministry for 3 years. The people have seen him in action. They have heard about him. The lame walk, the deaf hear, the blind see, the sick are healed. Thousands of people are fed with 5 loaves and 2 fishes. Jesus stills the winds and the waves and walks on water. The crowd is energized and the excitement keeps building and building. Jesus is now riding on a donkey and the crowd goes absolutely wild. They have been waiting for this day. People know their scriptures. They do not have the New Testament at this time, only the Old Testament. They can easily equate Zechariah 9:9 with what they are seeing. Zechariah 9:9 says, "Rejoice greatly, O daughter Zion, shout, daughter of Jerusalem. See, your king comes to you, righteous and having salvation, gentle and riding on a donkey, on a colt, the foal of a donkey." All of a sudden, this is the biggest parade you've ever seen. Now everyone is breaking off palm branches from the palm trees and waving them. They're taking off their outer coats to throw them on the dirt, and Jesus is riding into town. Are you with me? Are you in the story? Can you hear the excitement as the crowd began to shout, "Hosanna, Hosanna, Hosanna, blessed is he who comes in the name of the Lord, blessed is the King of Israel"? That kind of makes me think of maybe like the U.S. Olympic Games, where people are shouting USA. The Hebrew word for Hosanna literally means "save us, we pray," or "save us now, save us, we beseech you." The crowd is shouting at the top of their lungs, "Save us, we pray, save us, we pray, save us, we pray, save us now, save us, we beseech you. Hosanna, Hosanna, Hosanna." The day is Sunday. Their church day was Saturday, yesterday. Their Sabbath day is over. It's back to work day. Today is the day Jewish families select their family's unblemished lamb for the Passover sacrifice, held 4 days later. This is really a big day. Think of 4 days before Christmas. You kind of get the idea. Everyone is out. Everyone has last-minute errands to run. Everyone is super excited about the upcoming holiday celebration. It's mayhem. And this is the day that Jesus enters Jerusalem, Lamb Selection Day. The crowds are pumped and they're shouting, "Hosanna, Hosanna, Hosanna, save us, we beseech you, save us now." The people are tired of the harsh Roman rulers. They see their king fulfilling the long-awaited scripture. They are wild with excitement. At least this point of the crowd is passionate.

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3: Statement, the Lord has need of it. The Lord has need of it. That's a good so what question. What is it that the Lord needs from me or you? What is it that the Lord needs from you? What is it that the Lord needs from me? The Lord has need of it. The verb in the Greek is has, and it is one of those present active verbs that means the action is having, and the having is never ending. What Luke is telling us in this story is that the Lord has a continuous need of us and what we have. Friends, the Lord has need of us 24/7, 366. Not just on Sunday or whenever you listen to this program. I think the owners of the donkey are faithfully watching like a watchman over their donkey. They're watching with the Lord. Think of the honor these owners must have received from all the people when the people saw that they were riding their donkey. Think of the people you know with the coolest cars or RV. What if Jesus was riding into town on your car? I believe the owners of the donkey were rewarded for their faithful watching and waiting. Hey, that's Pastor Dave's donkey Jesus is riding on. Hey, that's, put your name in there. That's your donkey Jesus is riding on. Thanking God for friends and family who share. The two disciples were faithful in their work for Jesus. The owners of the donkey were faithful in watching over their donkey for Jesus. I'm sorry to repeat that there is a crowd that protests and another crowd that passes on Jesus. That crowd that protests are the religious leaders. They shout out to Jesus and tell Jesus to tell the disciples to stop. The religious leaders want the shouting of Hosanna to stop. Stop throwing coats on the ground. Stop waving palm branches. Think how loud they must have had to shout so that Jesus could hear them. Can you hear them shouting, "Teacher, rebuke your disciples. Tell your disciples to stop. They're working and watching." I love Jesus' reply. If they keep quiet, the stones will cry out. Jesus is saying to the religious leaders that even if the disciples and the people do not cry out, Hosanna, all of creation will cry out. Well, if we are in that story, we now see two crowds. One crowd praises Jesus while the other crowd protests him. Yet there's still a third crowd. The Bible records many powerful events in the life of Jesus. Two events that always stand out for me are the records of how Jesus wept. Jesus wept at the tomb of his best friend Lazarus, and Jesus wept over Jerusalem as he entered it. As Jesus rode into Jerusalem, Jesus knew what awaited him there. He knew how truly short his time on earth was, how profound this scene must have been. Here is the Prince of Peace, the Lamb of God, Jesus, looking over the city of peace, Jerusalem. Some of the people are shouting, "Blessed is the King who comes in the name of the Lord, peace in heaven and glory in the highest," while others are shouting, "Teacher, rebuke your disciples." Yet Jesus is not weeping over the chaos of these two crowds. He is weeping over the people who are so passive about God that they are going to they're going to completely miss the Prince of Peace. Listen to his words. "If you, even you, had only known on this day what would bring you peace, but now it is hidden from your eyes." Peace. Wow. So what? Are you in the "think I will praise Jesus today" crowd? Are you in the "think I will protest Jesus today" crowd? Are you in the "think I will pass on Jesus today" crowd? As we go from here, I want you to close with Psalm 127. "Unless the Lord builds the house, its builders labor in vain. Father, help me to build my home, my family, for you. Unless the Lord watches over the city, the watchmen stand and guard in vain. Lord, help me to watch over my city." Do not let me be in the crowd who protests you. Do not let me play the pass card game today. In vain you rise early and stay up late, toiling for food to eat. Father, thank you for my family. I want to thank you for all who know you. Lord, be ever near our hearts and our minds, in Jesus' name. Whether he asks you, be it your donkey or your truck, "Yes, Lord," is the right answer. I want you to know that God loves you, and so do I. To see you next week. God bless. The Lord bless you and keep you and make his face to shine upon you and be gracious unto you this day and always. God loves you, and so do I. God bless.

0: 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The Seed is a wonderful fellowship of believers growing in God's love and grace. And when you do come, please make yourself known to Pastor Dave because he would love to meet you. 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Well, thanks for joining us this week. And remember, God loves you, and so do we.
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5: In 1783, the Revolutionary War was nearly over, but America's future remained uncertain. Officers in the Continental Army were angry. Congress had failed to provide promised pay, and some considered using the Army's power to force the government's hand. George Washington understood their frustration, but he also knew the liberty they had fought to win could be destroyed by the very army that secured it. Washington confronted his officers and urged them to choose honor, patience, and loyalty to the Republic over rebellion. He could have used their anger to increase his own power. Instead, he used his influence to restrain it. Power asks what it can take. Character asks what duty requires. Washington's lesson still stands. Freedom survives when leaders place principle above ambition and remain faithful to God, country, and the people they serve.
6: If you have ever filled out a personality assessment, you've been asked to list your strengths and weaknesses. 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
8: Hello, I'm David Jeremiah. 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So let us ask the Lord to help us walk in truth, speak with grace, and demonstrate the kind of character that can strengthen a nation. And may God bless America.
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0: Welcome to Life Study of the Bible with Witness Lee, a program brought to you by Living Stream Ministry. Witness Lee, a servant of the Lord for over 7 decades on 5 continents, culminated his ministry with a 21-year, book-by-book exposition of the entire Bible, which he called a life study. This life study is the basis of our program today, which includes short portions of the spoken messages given by Witness Lee. Now, let's join today's life study.
1: In all of his epistles, the Apostle Paul underscores that our God is triune. That is, that he is God the Father, God the Son, and God the Spirit. And as such, he becomes available to us not only as our Father and Savior without, but also as the very source of our Christian life within. Paul concludes 2 Corinthians, a marvelous book, with an unmistakable reference to the Trinity. The grace of the Lord Jesus Christ, and the love of God, and the fellowship of the Holy Spirit be with you all. But in both 1 and 2 Thessalonians, he begins the books by drawing our attention not just to God in a general way, but to the triune God, as he says, to the church of the Thessalonians, in God the Father and the Lord Jesus Christ, grace to you and peace. Francis Ball has joined us as we conclude our first week of programs on this new life study of 1 Thessalonians, and each one has been quite marvelous so far, Francis. I think today should be no exception.
2: Yes, I feel like we're in holy ground when we come to this book.
1: Yeah. Francis, for the sake of those who may have missed some of the programs earlier this week, give us a little impression that you have of this church in Thessalonica, this young church that Paul is writing to just maybe a year after he had passed through and preached the gospel for the first time.
2: I think this is a most encouraging epistle to be written to such a young church. They had just recently received Paul's message and had believed in the Lord Jesus and been saved, and now are in God the Father, and they're in the Lord Jesus Christ. And God the Father is in them, and the Lord Jesus is in them. So both inwardly and outwardly, they are the Thessalonian believers, the church in Thessalonica, now receiving such an encouraging letter from the apostle that preached the gospel to them.
1: One of the points we've seen a couple of times, and maybe draw a little attention to it as a kind of a backdrop for today's program, this very first verse in 1 Thessalonians, and it's almost, by the way, a mirror of the first verse in 2 Thessalonians, which we'll get to in a couple of weeks. But it's significant in the way that it uses the prepositions and the objects of those prepositions. In different letters, Paul has identified the church as being the church of God in Corinth, for example. Here, he says it's the church of the Thessalonians and in God the Father. So the city and the deity are somewhat have exchanged places here. And that's not accidental, as we have seen. It's quite significant when he points out that this is the church of the Thessalonians, because Thessalonica was a place of, well, repute. Perhaps ill repute would be a better way to describe it. It was a worldly, sinful city. And so he was drawing particular attention, wasn't he, for the sake of all the readers of this letter, that these were ones that God saved out of that kind of situation, which really even enhances the glory that the Father assumes in such a marvelous salvation.
2: Yes, in itself, it had not been much of a compliment to say Thessalonians.
1: Yeah.
2: And to call them by their city name. But because they're in God the Father and in the Lord Jesus Christ, this makes them the church in Thessalonica.
1: Francis, one of the things we'll see today as we get into these early verses once again is that we have a God who is a father. Hmm. And as a father, that's one who desires to have many offspring, many sons. There's several verses we could point to. I just happened to pick one that came to my recollection as I was considering this point. In Romans chapter 8, verse 29, Paul says, because those whom he foreknew, he also predestinated to be conformed to the image of his Son, that he might be the firstborn among many brothers. We see right away, don't we, Francis, that God desires to have many sons that would be the many brothers of the firstborn.
2: It really is his desire to have many, many sons, like the firstborn son, the Lord Jesus.
1: All right, let's join Witness Lee with our first segment of fellowship today.
3: The very God in whom the church is today is the processed triune God.
4: Amen.
3: The Father, the Son, and the Spirit. Listen, the Father, what the Father wants, according to the New Testament, the Father wants a lot of sins.
4: Amen.
3: No one can be a father without any sin.
4: Right.
3: The Father wants a lot of sins. Then, what he's doing?
4: Amen.
3: Just to beget sins.
4: Amen.
3: With him, there's no need of limitation of birds. No need of birth control.
4: Amen.
3: The more birds, the better. Hallelujah.
4: Amen.
3: The Father wants the sins.
4: Amen.
3: And the Father is begetting. He has begot a lot.
4: Right.
3: He wants a lot of sins with a purpose. He is not a foolish God. He has a purpose. Because he has such a purpose, he had a plan. Firstly, according to his purpose, he had a selection. And following his selection, he predestinated.
4: Amen.
3: He was the initiator.
4: Right.
3: He was the originator.
4: Right.
3: Now the church is in God the Father.
4: Amen.
3: This implies that the church is in God's purpose. And the church is in God's plan.
4: Amen.
3: And the church is in God's selection.
4: Amen.
3: And the church is in God's predestination.
4: Amen.
3: And no doubt the church is in God's calling.
4: Amen.
3: You may say, this all doctrine means nothing to us. No, don't say this. You know what? The trouble today among the Christians is that all the Christians have different purposes.
4: Right.
3: They have different plans.
4: Right.
3: This is wrong. We Christians all should have the unique purpose.
4: Amen.
3: That is the purpose of our Father.
4: Amen.
3: We all should have the unique plan, the unique origination,
4: Amen.
3: The unique initiation. Not yours, nor mine, nor others, but our Father. If we Christians would give up our own purposes, our own plans, the one nation would be here.
4: Amen.
3: There'd be no division.
1: Francis, you brought out these terms, predestination, selection, calling, etc. These are all great doctrines of the Christian faith. And as such, we may have uttered, if not out loud, maybe to ourselves, well, what do these really matter in terms of me? But actually, they're all anchored in the fact that God has a plan and a purpose. And that has very much to do with us, doesn't it, in our Christian walk?
2: My, that there's nothing that has more to do with us than God's plan and purpose, and even his predestination. I just marvel at the order in which Brother Lee brought this out. God has a desire.
1: Yeah.
2: He wants to be a father. He wants many sons. And the reason he wants many sons is because he wants to put all that he is into more and more people. So this makes us the sons of God, and it makes us also under the lordship of Jesus Christ.
1: Mm.
2: This is a marvelous portion of this word, because we surely have God choosing us because he has a plan, and choosing us on purpose because he has a purpose, and then really dealing with us to make us his sons in full grown. So the church here is really in God the Father and in the Lord Jesus Christ. As you pointed out earlier, this is in the triune God. So we have entrance into God by a new birth, and by the dealing and the working of God Himself into us, so that we are considered in Christ Jesus and in God the Father. Isn't that marvelous?
1: It is totally marvelous. I want to go on now in this coming section. I picked another verse from Romans, because being in now, not just God the Father, but being in the Lord Jesus Christ has a lot of implication as well. We are not in the Lord in a general way or just in Jesus, but he specifically says here, in the Lord Jesus Christ. Romans chapter 6, verse 3, Paul says, "Or are you ignorant that all of us who have been baptized into Christ Jesus have been baptized into his death?" This is one of those items that's implied in the church being in the Lord Jesus, isn't it, Francis?
2: Yes, it is. And this is quite marvelous that we are not in ourself, we're not in our nationality, we're not in our old way, we're not in our old life. We now are in the Father and in the Son. We're in God the Father, and we're in the Lord Jesus Christ. And it's so precious to indicate here that the fact that we say Lord Jesus, not just Jesus, Jesus, Jesus, but we say Lord Jesus, as our Lord, we are in Him.
1: Wow.
2: In so many aspects, I think we'll see.
1: Yeah, we will. This is one that will be enlightening to a number of our listeners. Here's Witness Lee once more.
3: The church in God the Father and the Lord Jesus Christ. Maya, the Lord Jesus Christ. This implies too much. In the Lord Jesus Christ, there is no more sin. There's no more flesh. There's no more self. There's no more natural life.
4: Amen.
3: There's no more old creation.
4: Amen.
3: There's no more Satan. There's no more death. To be in Christ is not a small thing. To be in Christ means to have a termination over everything. Sin is terminated. Death is terminated. Satan is terminated. Yourself is terminated, your old creation is terminated, your flesh is terminated.
4: Amen.
3: Everything other than God has been terminated.
4: Amen.
3: And this is to be in Christ. The church is in Christ.
4: Amen.
3: Not only in Christ, in Jesus Christ.
4: Amen.
3: Not only in Jesus Christ, in the Lord Jesus Christ.
4: Amen.
3: And this means what? Everything with the church is terminated. Wonderful.
4: Amen.
3: Are there some Jews?
4: No.
3: Are there some Filipinos?
4: No.
3: Some Japanese?
4: No.
3: Koreans?
4: No.
3: Now, who are here? No Chinese, no Japanese, no Koreans, no Filipinos, no Americans, no British, no German, no French, no Italian. Now, who are here? Jesus Christ, the Lord. The church is in the Lord Jesus Christ.
4: Amen.
3: Romans 6:3 says, as many as are baptized into Christ, they are baptized into death. Christ is death. To terminate you. You may say, my, oh brother, be careful, don't say this. Christ equals death. Well, you read Romans 6:3. To be baptized into Christ, that equals to be baptized into death. And this is to be in the Lord Jesus Christ.
1: Well, Francis, surely when we receive Christ, life comes into us. We have a kind of a germination. But when we're baptized into Him, in addition to that germination, there's a very definite termination, isn't there?
2: Well, it's quite important that we see that we were terminated in the death of Christ. We've been joined with Him by baptism into the death of Christ. So that terminated ourself, our nationality, our old being. All that we are has been terminated in the death of Christ. So now we are in Christ, and not only in Christ, but as he pointed out, in the Lord Jesus Christ. I really appreciate that emphasis.
1: Yeah.
2: If we don't know him as Lord, we don't know him at all. Someone said, if you don't know him as Lord of all, you don't know him at all. But I think we really need to realize that our death was the death that Christ bore, and we were with him in that death. We were crucified with him, and we were buried with him by baptism into death.
1: In Colossians chapter 3, Paul makes the same point, of course, referring there to the church as the new man, which is kind of an advanced description of the church. But in the new man, there are none of these things. There's no Jew, there's no Greek, there's no barbarian, Scythian, slave or free. But Christ is all and is in all. The same point there, isn't it?
2: Yes, it is. That's marvelous. And Paul is so consistent in all the things that he brings out in regard to our link with Christ. Our being one with Christ really takes care of everything. It takes care of all our old way, all of our old person, all of our old sinful life. Everything is dealt with by the crucifixion of Christ.
1: It seems in church history, in our own church history, not just through the ages, but through our ages, it's when we don't live in the reality of this fact of being baptized into his death that problems creep into the church, because all of these things that he just made the point of underscoring that should not exist in the church, that is our nationalities, our old ways, our flesh, our self, when those things are our daily existence and that seems to be the realm in which we live, it's impossible not to have big problems in the church, isn't it?
2: Because the natural life and the natural man are full of problems. So if we haven't had the termination of Christ's death, then we really don't have a way to experience all the positive things that are in Christ.
1: We're discussing, of course, 1 Thessalonians primarily, but today we've been able to jump around a little bit to some of Paul's other epistles to see these same points underscored, highlighted. We want to do that again for our third section today, this time from the book of Galatians. Chapter 3, verse 27 and 28 says, "For as many as were baptized into Christ have put on Christ. There cannot be Jew nor Greek, there cannot be slave nor free man, there cannot be male and female, for you are all one in Christ Jesus."
2: Amen.
1: All right, here's Witness Lee for our final segment today.
3: Why Paul addressed his epistle in this way? Because in Paul's time, the Greeks were too proud. They had a lot of mythologies. And they worship those false gods with pride. Paul says the church of Thessalonians in God the Father and in Lord Jesus Christ. And this means what? Yes, you dear saints were Thessalonians. Still bear such a title, Thessalonians, but now you are different. You are in God the Father. You have been regenerated of God. You do have a new beginning. And you are in the Lord Jesus Christ. You have been terminated in him on the cross. You are no more Greeks. You are no more fornicators. You are now absolutely in God the Father.
4: Amen.
3: You have been born of him. Now you are in the begetting God who has become your Father. Not only so, you are in the Lord, not in your philosophy. So you are just a holy people. You are separated people, separate from Thessalonica, separate from Greece, separate from the mythology, separate from philosophy, separate from immorality, fornications, separate, absolute separate. And such a separate holy life is for the church.
4: Amen.
3: We all have to see these. This is not just a kind of teaching, you have to be holy, you have to behave yourself, you have to improve your behavior, you have to be more and more ethical and so forth. As long as you and I, we all see that the church is an entity which is in God the Father. And in the Lord Jesus Christ, I tell you, dear saints, that's it.
4: Amen.
3: That's it. You realize that you are absolutely separated by God the Father. And you are encircled, preserved, kept, where? In the Lord Jesus Christ. So you are a holy people, living a holy, separate life. And this life is for the church. Hallelujah.
1: Francis, the point we made at the beginning of the program, this city, Thessalonica, was famous for sinful recreation center and all kinds of activities, gambling, immorality, etc., etc. We can think of cities in our own culture that have this kind of reputation. But in this point, I was struck that Paul not only was drawing attention to the fact that they had been saved out of that, but as Greeks, or part of the greater Greek culture and society, they also had philosophy and culture, many things that we would consider to be positive things. But they also were separated from those positive things as well, weren't they? Not just these negative, sinful things.
2: That's right. Being in God the Father and being in the Lord Jesus Christ separates us from everything else, because this is not a matter of good and evil, are bad and good. This is a matter of God as life. Our being in God the Father gives us a holy life. Being in the Lord Jesus Christ separates us from everything else. We are really separated people, even though the Thessalonians are still called Thessalonians.
1: Right.
2: They are different. They are now the church in Thessalonica. So this is our situation today. If we are really the Lord's children, if we really have been born of God, and God is our Father, and Jesus Christ is genuinely our Lord, we are a separated people from all the things of the past, good or bad. God doesn't want good people. He wants God people.
1: Wow.
2: He wants people who have God in them and belong to Him.
1: Marvelous that it's not a situation that is dependent, conditioned upon our ability to carry out some religious ritual or duty to improve our behavior so that we're somehow suitable for the church. There's really only one life that's suitable right. for the church, isn't there?
2: That's right. Only one life counts, and He is the one who lives in us, and we live in Him. We are now the church in God the Father and in the Lord Jesus Christ. Of course, with that kind of life, there is a difference in from what we were before we received Him.
1: Well, let's add self-effort and religious ritual to the things that we need to be separated from.
2: That's right. Being religious does not make us godly.
1: Francis, good fellowship today, and we have several weeks to go now as we're in 1 Thessalonians. Good to be back in a New Testament book. We had some marvelous weeks and months even in the books of 1 and 2 Samuel, and we'll return to the Old Testament after this life study, but I'm enjoying this very much, to see afresh Paul's fresh speaking to this young church of young believers who were such an encouragement and became such a pattern even in the region that they were in, and they're still a pattern to us today.
2: That's right. They knew also how to follow the churches.
1: Yes, they did. We hope you're enjoying this life study that we've begun now in 1 Thessalonians. If you'd like to contact us about getting the printed life study messages, we have one volume that contains both 1 and 2 Thessalonians. And if you would call us toll-free, we'll tell you how it can be yours. That's 1-888-LIFE-STUDY, 888-543-3788. Or write to us at Living Stream Ministry, Post Office Box 2121, Anaheim, California, 92814, or send email to radio@lsm.org. And I might take this moment to mention something I haven't talked about for a while, and that is the website we have, which is www.lifestudy.com. 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For Francis Ball, I'm Chris Wilde. Thank you for listening today.

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4: Hey, Pastor Jack here with a real life minute. 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How do I draw strength from God's word to proclaim God's word? It's a great concern. It's a great desire. And let me encourage all of you by saying this. Whenever we handle the word of God, it's anything but common. And because it's uncommon, the word of God, it is that area of us being somewhat insecure or fearful about it. And you say, well, Jack, you're not encouraging me. Yes, I am. It is the Holy Spirit who you must lean upon in sharing the Word of God. We must share the Word of God, but that's going to keep us usable, friends. 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
1: Welcome, welcome, welcome. Good evening, all. Powerful leadership. Powerful church leadership is what the church needs. God has ordained that his leadership over his people, his church, be proficient in the demonstration of his miraculous power. Let me read to you out of 1 Corinthians, Paul's letter to the Corinthians, chapter number 2, 1 Corinthians chapter 2, verse number 3. Says this: I was with you in meekness, in fear, and in much trembling, and my speech and my preaching were not with persuasive words of human wisdom, but in the demonstration of the Spirit and of power, that your faith should not be in the wisdom of men, but in the power of God. Have you ever thought about why? The question, why tonight? Why should our faith be in the power of God and not in the wisdom of men? Have you ever asked that question? Have you ever given this any thought as to why this is so crucial? If you haven't, I think you should think about this. My name's Aaron Aguirre. 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Tremendous word being taught, and I recommend it. 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That's two words, Hope Ministries, P.O. Box 245, Yorba Linda, that's two words, California 92. 888-888-888-885. Again, that's P.O. Box 245, Yorba Linda, California, 92885. 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We bless you in the name of Jesus. It's through you. I know this radio ministry stands on your shoulders. 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And it's a privilege and an honor. It's a privilege to be able to share God's word, pray over you. In the name of Jesus, it is. I'm praying tonight for healing over your body. I'm praying tonight for sicknesses to leave your body, diseases and pains to leave your body in the name of Jesus. I'm sensing God's healing anointing tonight. So you call, we're going to pray healing over you. We're going to set up the phone lines here in just a minute. You know what? I'm sensing it. 888-995-5552 is a number to call. You need healing. You're wrestling with an addiction. I want to pray over you. I want to declare over you God's healing power, deliverance. 888-995-5552 is the number to call. 888-995-5552. Give me a call. I want to pray over you. If you can't call me, you can text me at 714-713-5394. If you do text me, make it brief. A name and a symptom. I want to pray over you. The answer is quite simple, believe it or not, to our question posed. Why is it so important that we as believers have our faith be in the power of God and not the wisdom of men? Why is that so important? It's critical that that happens. But the answer is quite simple. God wants to demonstrate his power in you and through you for your current situation and for all other future trials, tribulations, needs in your life. He wants to demonstrate his power and have us to rely totally upon his supernatural power. That's why it's critical. And it takes faith to tap into God's supernatural power. That's another reason God is interested in your faith. He's interested in my faith, our faith as believers. God's method is to deliver you, provide for you, heal you, continually save you through his miraculous, through his miraculousness. I don't even know if that's a word, but I'm going to use it. His miraculous, every believer. So this means every believer and especially every church leader must be aware, must be accustomed to, and have total reliance on God's miraculousness, his supernatural power. Must be accustomed, must be the norm, the object of our faith must be in God's supernatural abilities. And that's why Paul said that. That's why he said that in 1 Corinthians chapter 2, verse 5, that your faith should not be in the wisdom of men, but in the power of God, so that you and I would continually depend on God's power, not in man's ability to reason, not in man's ability to use logic, not by no means use the culture, use what's norm in society, but totally rely on God's power. That's where we need to be. And so it's critical that our church leaders exemplify the demonstration of God's power. It should be the norm. It should absolutely be the norm. Isn't that something? I want to get into that. So I want to take a look at some principles surrounding this idea of powerful church leadership. There's a few principles that were demonstrated by Peter in Acts chapter 5 with Ananias and Sapphira. We're going to get into that, review that in a minute. But I'm sensing God's healing anointing. I'm sensing God's power here. 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I see you, Raul. We're going to take your phone call in just a minute. 888-995-5552. Some of you need healing in your kneecaps. I sense it in your legs. If that's you, call me 888-995-5552. If you can't call me, text me. If you do text me, make it brief. Give me a name and a symptom. I want to pray over you. You can text me at 714-713-5394. I saw a picture of kneecaps. I can't help it. I saw it flash through my mind. Kneecaps. You have an issue on your kneecaps, bone structure around your knees. Call me 888-995-5552. Let's go to line number one, Raul. Raul, welcome to the Hope Talk Radio program. You're live with Aaron Aguirre. Go ahead.
2: Hi, Gary. I'm just, I just want to request for a prayer that I really, really been asking God for healing for me and my ex-girlfriend.
1: Okay.
2: And I just, it tore me apart because something that I did when I was on drugs with her, you know, and it's just, and I also would like to, if you can pray for me with, for drugs. Because I need a little help. I'm getting off them right now. I'm almost off of them, but not completely. But yeah, that's what I want. If you can pray for me.
1: So, Raul, are you saying that you're addicted to drugs and you're trying to get off of them?
2: Yes. Yes.
1: How long has this been going on?
2: Well, no, it's been going on for since I was young. But since I was like 11, but recently I got into a program and I'm on it and I'm getting off the drugs.
1: Okay. And are you a believer, Raul? You believe in Jesus, receive the forgiveness of sins?
2: Yes, I do.
1: Well, good. That's awesome. It is a benefit. Deliverance for believers is a benefit for you. So I pray in the name of Jesus over you. I bless the anointing of God upon you, Raul. I break the spirit of drug addiction out of your body, out of your brain cells, out of your nervous system in the name of Jesus. I declare your bloodstream strengthened and whole in the name of Jesus.
2: Amen.
1: Drug addiction, you are broken out of Raul in the name of Jesus. No more. In Jesus' name.
2: Jesus' name. Thank you.
1: Thank you, Jesus. Thank you, Jesus. Thank Raul, you feeling anything in your body?
2: I feel like just light, little like real light.
1: Just, you felt light?
2: Calmness. Yeah, I feel like just some calmness.
1: Thank you, Jesus. That's a manifestation, mm-hmm. Raul, of God's anointing in you. Father, I bless your anointing into Raul for peace, calmness, multiplied in the name of Jesus. Raul, you keep listening. God's going to bless you. He's bringing, and that spirit of addiction is broken off of you in Jesus' name. I got to take other phone calls. Raul, thank you for the phone call. 888-995-5552. I saw kneecaps. I saw knee structures that need to be healed tonight. If that's you, call me. If you can't call me, then text me. And if you do text me, make it brief. I see Frank Rivas texting me, says this. Please pray for healing knees, Francisco. In the name of Jesus, I declare over Francisco strength, to Francisco's knees in the name of Jesus. I break the spirit of infirmity off of Francisco's knees in Jesus' name. I command healing now to the bone structure, muscles, tendons, all around the knees of Francisco in the name of Jesus. Thank you, Father. Thank you for that healing over Francisco. Let's go to line number two, Vicky. Vicky, welcome to the Hope Talk Radio program. You're live with Aaron Aguirre. Go ahead.
3: Yeah, both my knees and my right toe, my right big toe, and then just protection over my household.
1: Okay. Protection. Father, I bless your anointing over Vicky. I declare your healing anointing now throughout Vicky's knees in the name of Jesus. I command the bone structure throughout your knees, Vicky, strengthened and whole. The ligaments, tendons, muscles around your knees, strengthened and whole in the name of Jesus.
3: In the name of Jesus.
1: Which big toe is it? Is it your right one?
3: Yep, it's my right one. Uh-huh.
1: Father, I break. Really bad, yeah. Father, now I command the spirit of infirmity off of Vicky's right toe. Broken in the name of Jesus. Exit pain. Exit Vicky's body. In Jesus' name, I command the anointing of protection over you, Vicky, over all your assets, over your home, in the name of Jesus.
3: Jesus, thank you, Lord. Thank you, Jesus.
1: As you stand in peace, in Jesus' name.
3: In Jesus' name. Amen.
1: Yeah, thank you, Lord. Thank you, Jesus.
3: I feel his anointing. Thank you.
1: Yeah, I do too, Vicky. Bless you. Bless you for your faith. Thank you for the phone call. 888-995-5552. I sense kneecaps, just the knee structure. There's other needs out there too. Some of you have healing needs. But you call me, 888-995-5552. Let's go to line number three, Gwen. Gwen, welcome to the Hope Talk Radio program. You're live with Aaron Aguirre. Go ahead.
4: 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I'm calling because my right ACL is torn, and my meniscus is torn as well on my right knee. 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
3: Yeah, be renewed and strengthened in the name of Jesus over your right knee, Gwen. All the muscles and tendons strengthened and whole in the name of Jesus. I command your left ankle, bone structure, ligaments, muscles all around your ankle strengthened and whole in the name of Jesus. Father, I bless your anointing over you, Gwen, in Jesus. Gwen, are you feeling anything in your body?
4: Yes, Lord. Yes, I feel the mighty of God. I feel him with me.
3: What are you feeling in your body?
4: I feel comfort all over my body.
3: Thank you, Jesus.
4: I'm comforted.
3: Thank you, Lord. That comfort, Gwen, is a manifestation of God's anointing throughout your body. Father, I thank you, and I bless and multiply the manifestation of comfort and healing in Gwen's body in the name of Jesus. Father, I bless your power into Gwen's marriage. Strength and power in the name of Jesus that Gwen and her husband be united. I break every hindrance and obstacle, every spirit of division out of Gwen's marriage in Jesus' name. Father, now strength to Gwen, power and strength over the loss of her mother, that she continue in faith in Jesus' name.
4: Yes, Lord.
3: Jesus, oh, thank you, Jesus.
4: Yes, amen. Thank
3: oh,
4: you so
3: Gwen,
4: much.
3: I sense it all over you. Thank you, Jesus. Thank you for the Father.
4: Thank you.
3: Thank you, Lord. Thank you, Gwen, for your phone call. I got more people to pray for, Gwen. You keep listening to this radio program. I'm telling you, it's going to bless you. All right, Gwen?
4: Yes, thank you. I appreciate
3: right.
4: you. Thank you so
3: You're
4: much.
3: You're very welcome. Bye. Bless you. 888-995-5552. 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If you can't call, text me, please. 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And if you do text, make it brief. 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Let's go to line number one, Mickey. Mickey, welcome to the Hope Talk radio program. You're live with Aaron Aguirre. Go ahead.
5: Hi, Aaron. How are you doing tonight? This is Mickey.
3: Yeah, Mickey, go ahead.
5: I have an injury to my left knee in the military back in 1992. They didn't believe me that how serious it was. Then finally they gave me arthroscopic surgery because the MRI was too much blood in there.
3: Yeah.
5: And then they came back with reconstructive surgery. I tore my ACL in half, bruised the bone. And over time, I've had to have surgery again. And they had to remove the cartilage. So the bone's rubbing on bone on the left knee. Mm-hmm. And now I've had to put my weight on my right knee. Now my right knee's affected. And they're both in some serious, serious pain. And I can barely walk. I've just been given disability from the federal government. And military's gave me unemployability at 90% disability, too. But it's getting bad. It's really bad. Very painful.
3: So, Mickey, are you currently, as we're talking, are you in pain right now?
5: Every day, all day.
3: Okay, right now as we're talking, on a scale of 1 to 10, what's the level of your pain?
5: 7 to 8.
3: 7 to 8, and is that in both knees?
5: Yes, the right knee is getting a lot more, but when I move, I try to squat or kneel down. I can't kneel down. When I try to squat or get up, both knees.
3: Father, man, I sense the anointing over you. Father, I bless you for the faith of healing. You've granted Mickey in the name of Jesus in advance. Father, I bless your anointing.

0: anointing, and I thank you in advance for the cleansing, the renewal of the ligaments, the ACL in Mickey's left knee, the healing of both knees, the structure. Father, I bless your anointing into Mickey's body in the name of Jesus. Mickey, I command the ligaments, the muscles, the tendons, the bone structure be strengthened in both your knees. In the name of Jesus, I command pain to exit your knees in Jesus' name. Be restructured, knees in Mickey, in the name of Jesus. All throughout your muscles and your kneecaps, in both ACLs, in the name of Jesus. Thank you, Jesus. Thank you, Jesus. Mickey? Mickey, you feeling anything in your body?
1: Yes, I was moving my knees. I was really praying, and it was in a lot of pain.
0: Yeah.
1: I move them now, and the pain is lessened.
0: Thank you, Jesus. You know what? Let's get up, Mick. Let's take a lap here, Mickey.
1: Okay. That sounds great.
0: Yeah, do it.
1: I used to run every day. Run.
0: Let's test it. Mickey, I'm sensing God's anointing over your knees. Father, I bless your, I multiply the healing anointing now into Mickey's knees in the name of Jesus. Mickey.
1: Yes.
0: Yeah, you keep walking, Mickey. You stay with me. I want to come back to you after the break, Mickey. You take a lap.
1: Okay, there I go.
0: I'm telling you, the healing anointing is upon you, Mickey. Stay with me. I got a break. But you stay right with me, or I'm going to come back to you. Folks, you're listening to the Hope Talk Radio program. 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
8: You know, today with people searching, they'll inevitably ask the question, how could God be around forever? You want me to believe in a God that's been around forever, that's never had a beginning or an end? Yeah, that's exactly true. The Bible says when God spoke, he says that I'm eternal. I don't have a beginning or an end. See, physical time is structured and dependent upon a physical universe. Time is actually a product of a physical world, but we also believe in a non-physical world. That is the spirit realm. And in that realm, the Bible says there is no time. It's timeless. So to believe in God is to believe in the totality of his creation. Just know this. He is the uncreated creator. He is the uncaused cause. He is God outside of our time domain.
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0: Hey, welcome back, folks. Thanks for being with us. Bless you. Bless you. Every one of you listening live or watching this recording online. Powerful church leadership is our topic tonight. 1 Corinthians chapter 2, verse 5, that your faith should not be in the wisdom of men, but in the power of God. Paul writes to the Corinthians and says, hey, I didn't come to you with persuasive words of human wisdom, but in demonstration of the Spirit and of power. It should be the norm over church leaders to exemplify this type of power. Acts chapter 5, verse 12, and through the hands of the apostles, many signs and wonders were done among the people, and they were all with one accord in Solomon's porch. It is God's will. He has ordained his leadership to demonstrate his power of signs, wonders, and healings. It's critical that you get this. Critical. It should be the norm for his church, God's church, to experience signs, wonders, and healings. Let's go back to Mickey, line number one. Mickey, hey, you there?
14: Yes, I'm still here. Yes,
0: what's
14: I'm
0: going on under your knees? Talk to me.
14: I had a lot of swelling around them, tenderness yeah. around the sides of the knee, down the sides of the knee, the back of my knee.
0: Yeah.
14: It was really tight. It's really yeah. loose and soft now, and there's no pain along the edges of the knee and my left knee.
0: And did you try to walk them? Did you test to do walking?
14: Yes.
0: And?
14: I even tried to bend them. I couldn't bend my right knee past 45 degrees.
0: Yeah,
14: I got it all the way to 90. A little tiny bit of pain, but before I couldn't even get it past 45.
0: Thank you, Jesus. That's in your right knee?
14: My right knee. My left knee is had five or six cracks, clicks.
0: Uh-huh.
14: And when I went to go see the doctor, she goes, oh, snap, crackle. All you're missing is pop. I said, I got pops too.
0: Yeah, and so what's that?
14: No cracks in it.
0: No cracks when you bend it?
1: No cracks in the left knee at all. That's the main one that got injured.
0: Isn't that something? Isn't God nice? That's nice.
1: Amen.
0: That's nice, Mickey. Bless you. Bless your faith. Father, I multiply. Now, the healing throughout Mickey's knees, in both his knees. Father, I bless you in the name of Jesus over Mickey's knees. Mickey, God is with you. He has ordained your healing tonight. Bless you for receiving the faith to be healed tonight, Mickey.
1: Amen.
0: Bless you,
1: thanks
0: my friend. Bless you. You keep listening.
1: You,
0: right? You keep listening. I got more people to call. I got more people to pray over, but bless you. Thank you for the phone call. 888-995-5552. This should be the norm. Folks, church leaders, this should be the norm. Critical that we get this. Line number two, Kavita. Welcome to the Hoop Talk. Kavita, call me back. Kavita, if you can call me back, do so. I want to pray over you. 888-995-5552. God's healing knees tonight. He's healing kneecaps. He's healing ACLs, torn meniscus. He's healing knees. You call me. 888-995-5552. Line number three, Placide. Welcome to the Hope Talk Radio Show, Placide. You're live with Aaron Aguirre. Go ahead.
15: Placide.
0: Placide.
15: Okay.
0: Placide.
15: My request is about my eye. You know, I'm having eye problem. Secondly, my job, I'm looking for as a correction officer at the California State Prison.
0: Oh, okay. Have you applied to that position?
15: Yeah, I have passed the exam, the physical exam. So they're about doing my background check.
0: They're doing your I'm sorry,
15: background
0: your what?
15: Check.
0: Oh, background check. Background check? Okay.
15: Yeah.
0: Okay,
15: yeah.
0: So you're believing God for this correctional officer position. Is that correct?
15: Yes, Pastor.
0: And then which eye is it that you need healed?
15: The both eyes, but the left is very bad.
0: Okay. And what's the issue?
15: I see it.
0: It's a nerve damage. Father, in the name of Jesus, I bless your healing anointing over Placide's eyes. Around his nerves, in the name of Jesus, I command the nerves around both of your eyes, Placide, strengthened and whole in the name of Jesus. I command the blood cells be strengthened, the muscles connecting the eyeballs straight back into your brain, strengthened and whole in the name of Jesus. I bless the healing anointing throughout your eyes in Jesus' name. Father, I thank you. Man, I thank you for the eyesight to be restored in Placide in the name of Jesus. Now, Father, if this is your will for Placide to get this correctional officer position, I command every obstacle, every hindrance causing delay broken off of this position for Placide. I command it to come and be swift. So that Placide can walk in his calling as a correctional officer in the name of Jesus.
15: Amen.
0: Oh, thank you, Jesus.
15: Amen.
0: Are you feeling anything in your body, Placide?
15: Yeah, I feel the presence of God in me. Yeah.
0: Thank you, Jesus. Thank you. That's the anointing. That's the healing anointing. Father, I bless your healing anointing in Placide. Multiply now. Multiply healing anointing throughout Placide's eyes and his bloodstream in the name of Jesus.
15: Amen.
0: Oh, thank you, Lord. Placide, God's with you, my friend. You call me back when that job comes. If this is God's will, it's going to come to you. You got me?
15: Amen. Amen. I will save this line and I'll call you.
0: Good. Good. I'm on the air every Saturday night.
15: My wife told me about you. Even you prayed for my wife concerning her nails. She said my husband call we have to call this line. You know, I believe in God. You know, I believe God. With God, all things are possible. I'm really happy. Yeah.
0: Awesome. You keep in faith. God wants you to stay in faith because he wants to demonstrate his power further in your life. In every future trial need, God wants to demonstrate his power. You got it?
15: Amen.
0: All right. I love you, my brother. I love you, my brother. I got to pray for some more people here. Thanks for the phone call, 888-995-5552. I love my job, folks. I love my calling. You know that? I love walking in this. It's what I'm called to do. I'm doing it in the name of Jesus. Line number four, Rylina. Welcome to the Hope Talk Radio program. Rylina, you're live with Erin Aguirre. Go ahead.
16: Hi, this is Rylina. Yes, I need prayer for my daughter, Amanda, with her alcohol addiction. It's really bad. And myself, for my body with arthritis and my knees hurt when I climb the stairs.
0: Arthritis?
16: So for my daughter's salvation, yes.
0: Okay, arthritis in your knees, both knees? Okay, and for your daughter's salvation, is that Amanda as well?
16: Yes, she has an alcohol addiction that needs to break. It's a cycle in their marriage. And just protection and great mercy. Thank you.
0: Yeah. Are you in any pain right now, Raylene, is it?
16: Yes. Not my knees. Only when I climb, but sometimes my back. Yes. It just feels stiff and achy.
0: Okay. Are you in any pain right now as we're talking?
16: No.
0: Okay. Then let me pray for your back. I see a lower lumbar. In the name of Jesus, I bless you, Father. And in advance, I thank you for the healing of Raylina's back, her lower lumbar, and her knees in the name of Jesus. I command the spirit of infirmity broken off of your back, Raylina, in the name of Jesus. I command the spirit of infirmity broken off of your knees. Arthritis, you are broken and exit Raylina's body in the name of Jesus. I declare every joint in your body, throughout your legs, your ankles, your toes, in the name of Jesus, strengthened and whole. Ligaments be strengthened and whole throughout Raylina's knees, in the name of Jesus. Lower lumbar in Raylina be strengthened and whole, in the name of Jesus. Father, now I bless your anointing over Amanda. I break the addiction of alcohol off of Amanda in the name of Jesus. Spirit of addiction, you are broken off of Amanda in the name of Jesus. Father, open the door in Raylina's heart, the door of faith in the name of Jesus. Make her heart attentive to your word and to your spirit that she may be saved and walk in your fullness in the name of Jesus. Thank you, Father. Thank you, Jesus. Raylina, you there?
16: Yes, I'm here. I'm just receiving the anointing.
0: What are you feeling in your body?
16: Like a tingling.
0: Where is it? Where's like that tingling at?
16: Just feeling it going down from my hand, like it went down to my hip. And down to your hip. Yeah, that's where the issues at. And down to my knees.
0: Thank you, Jesus. That tingling, Raylina, is the manifestation of the healing anointing. Let me pray over that. Father, I bless your manifestation of healing, of this tingling throughout Raylina's body. I multiply it in the name of Jesus. Go anointing into Raylina's hips, femur, kneecaps, and ankles in the name of Jesus. Perform your work. In Jesus' name. Oh, thank you, Lord. Thank you, Jesus. Thank you, Jesus. Raylina, you just received that. Keep receiving that. Keep your faith. You got it?
16: I feel that. Yes, I feel the Holy Spirit. Yes.
0: Yeah. Yeah, that's going to keep working on you, and it's going to keep working on you for a couple hours. You let it. Don't you fight it. You just let it happen. You got it?
16: Yes, I'm soaking in it.
0: Yeah, thank you, Jesus. That's going to Amanda, too, in the name of Jesus. I got others to pray for, Relina. Hopefully, you keep listening. You keep listening. Thank you for the phone call, 888-995-5552. I saw a pair of knees. I saw kneecaps, and I'm telling you, God's healing knees. If you have a knee issue, call me, 888-995-5552. If you can't call me, you can text me. 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Pauline sent me a text asking prayer for Jacob and Joshua, deliverance from addictions and strongholds, and complete restoration of their minds. Father, in the name of Jesus, I command your anointing over Jacob and Joshua. I break addictions off of their spirits and bodies in the name of Jesus. I bless your anointing over their minds and spirits. Open their hearts to your word, Father. Make it attentive over Jacob and Joshua. Make their hearts attentive to your word. I decree your protection and safety over Jacob and Joshua in the name of Jesus. Let's go to Linda, line number two. Welcome to the Hope Talk radio program. Linda, you're live with Aaron Aguirre. Go ahead.
17: Oh, yeah. Yes. I have a COPD, I also have in my lungs this green, like gravy green, sputum that keeps comes out of my mouth all the time. It's just an infection, and a long time ago they said it was in the family of TB, but it's not TB, but okay. I'm afraid I might, I haven't used my medicines on right. I'm afraid it'll be worse or something.
0: So this is an issue in your lungs, is that correct?
17: Yes, yes.
0: Let me pray over you. Father, I bless your anointing over Linda, and I thank you in advance for the removal of COPD and the breaking of this infection. Father, I thank you for the removal of this infection out of Linda's lungs in the name of Jesus. Spirit of infirmity, I declare you're broken out of Linda's lungs in the name of Jesus. I command COPD broken out of your body, Linda. Exit Linda's body. COPD, infirmity, you infection, out of her body in the name of Jesus. Father, I thank you for your anointing over Linda in Jesus' name. Thank you, Lord. Oh, thank you. Let me pray for your bloodstream. I declare, Linda, your bloodstream strengthened and whole in the name of Jesus. I command infirmity out of your bloodstream in the name of Jesus. Thank you, Jesus. Linda, you there?
17: Yes. Yes. Yes, I'm here. Yes. Mm-hmm.
0: All right.
17: Yes, sir. I'm here.
0: I'm sorry. Say again.
17: I'm here. I'm still here. Yes.
0: Okay, good, good. You receive that. God's working in you. I sense God's healing anointing over you, Linda. Bless you. Thank you for the phone call. 888-995-5552. 888-995-5552. If you can't call, you can text me. If you do text me, make it brief. I need a name and a symptom. You can text me at 714-713-5394. Again, you can text me at 714-713-5394. I got a text from Karen, said nerve issues in feet and legs of unknown origin, tendonitis in the knees. Father, I bless your anointing over Karen in the name of Jesus. I break the spirit of tendonitis out of Karen's knees in Jesus' name. I break the spirit of infirmity throughout Karen's feet and legs in the name of Jesus. nerves be strengthened and whole throughout Karen's knees and legs in the name of Jesus. I bless you, Father, over Karen's body in Jesus' name. Thank you, Lord. Thank you, Jesus. 888-995-5552 is the number to call. 888-995-5552. Again, that's 888-995-5552. Call me. I want to pray healing over you. If you can't call, then you can text me at 714-713-5394. You can text me 714-713-5394. I got a text from Neil. Neil says, hello and blessings in the Lord. I'm asking for prayer against Satan's attack and for a clear mind of God's direction in my life. Tremendous prayer request. Tremendous. I'm learning, folks, that greater than physical healing is instruction and guidance and our walk with God in holiness. Tremendous. Father, I bless your anointing over Neil. In the name of Jesus, I break every Satan attack, every act of witchcraft broken against Neil in the name of Jesus. I command now clarity of mind, clarity of thought into Neil. Instruction, Father, granted to Neil in the name of Jesus. Thank you, Father. Thank you, Jesus, for that in Neil's life, in Jesus' name. Let's take a phone call here. Marsha, line number one. Welcome to the Hope Talk radio program. Marsha, you're live with Aaron Aguirre. Go ahead.
18: Thank you. Well, good evening. Hi.
0: Yeah, what's going on?
18: Yes, I like to pray for Emmanuel. He is still suffering with Parkinson's. Believing God for supernatural healing. Today, he had a bad day today. Today, he had a fall. And I just want to pray that also that God will uplift his spirits and that he will stay encouraged. And I believe that there's nothing too difficult for God.
0: Yeah.
18: And I know God does everything in his own timing. And just pray that that Emmanuel also for his faith. Because I know when you're going through difficulties, sometimes it's difficult to hold on to your faith when you're the one going through it.
0: Yeah.
18: You know, it seems like things are getting better and then all of a sudden there's a wrench thrown into the situation and turns things around just a little bit. And also want to pray for financial breakthrough in areas of his business and that finances will be released to his hands. He's been battling a lot with he's been battling a lot with his finances being held up. And so he's going through, it's not as intense as Job, but it feels like going through a season of like Job, you know, all of a sudden life just starts turning around and his health is affected, his finances are affected, and it's just real difficult for him.
0: Yeah, yeah, I see the enemy coming against Emmanuel. Satan, you are broken off of Emmanuel. I command it, every attack, every obstacle, every demon obstacle, every demon hindrance broken off of Emmanuel's finances in the name of Jesus. I command the release of all finances owed to Emmanuel to come and be restored and be multiplied to him in the name of Jesus. I break the spirit of Parkinson's out of Emmanuel's brain, out of his bloodstream, out of his spirit and body in the name of Jesus. I declare strength now into Emmanuel's nervous system, into his brain cells, in the middle of his brain, throughout his cerebral cortex. Strengthen every cell of his brain, strengthened and whole, in the name of Jesus. I declare now strengthening of faith to Emmanuel. Thank you, Jesus. In Jesus' name.
18: Thank you, Jesus'
0: name. Whoa, Jesus. He's working. He's working. Thank you, Jesus.
18: Thank you, Lord. Thank you, Jesus.
0: Thank you, Lord. Marsha, I got someone more to pray for her. Thank you for the phone call. Bless you for your faith.
18: Thank you. Bless you. God bless you. Thank you.
0: Thank you. I received that. 888-995-5552. Carol, line number 3. Welcome to the Hope Talk Radio program. You're live with Erin Aguirre.
19: And I want to thank you for doing this. I haven't heard this on the radio, and I'm grateful for it.
0: You're welcome.
19: I want to thank the Lord first and foremost that he healed me of sciatic problems about 40 years ago when I called an elder of the church, and they prayed for me, and it was gone, and the pain was gone.
0: Beautiful.
19: And I have had 3 kids, and now I have 3 grandchildren with 2 more on the way, and I need prayer for my knees because there's lots of stairs, and I was relating to that lady who said something about stairs, and Lord, I just need a lot of strength. I'm 73, almost 74, so
0: Father, help me, Lord. Thank you. I sense your faith over you. Father, I bless the faith that you've given Carol for the healing of her knees. In advance, I thank you, Father, for the strengthening of Carol's knees in the name of Jesus. Carol, I command your knees to be strengthened and whole. I command the nerves, the tendons, the ligaments, the muscles, and the bone structure through both of your knees, strengthened and whole in the name of Jesus, throughout your bone marrow, throughout your legs, strength and power in the name of Jesus. Infirmity of arthritis, you are broken out of Carol, out of her legs, in the name of Jesus.
19: Yes.
0: I thank you, Father. I thank you for your healing. In the name of Jesus.
19: Thank you, Lord.
0: Yeah, Carol, I got to go. Up against the end of our show. Bless you. Bless you, Carol, for your faith. Folks, powerful church leadership should be the norm. It should be the norm. So that our faith rests in the power of God and not in the wisdom of men. It's so that in the future, you totally rely on God's power. For every future need, for every future trial, you and I need to be accustomed to it. 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
22: 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Everything is okay." 2 minutes later, the terrorist shot her dead.
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28: We are Living by the Word Ministries, a nonprofit organization dedicated to one cause. That cause is the truth given in the Holy Bible, which we believe is the inerrant and infallible Word of God, conferred to man to live by. We let the Word of God be the final authority as to what is or is not true. We strongly feel that if we do not expose false doctrine, we only encourage it. This ministry is designed to challenge you from an apologetic point of view. 1 Peter 3:15 instructs us to always be prepared to give an answer to everyone who asks you to give the reason for the hope that you have. But do this with gentleness and respect. This is Michael Tinsley. Please stay tuned while we arm you, the believer, to keep living by the Word. It's the noble thing to do.
29: Yes, good evening, ladies and gentlemen. It is indeed the noble thing to do to keep living by the Word. Welcome to Living by the Word Ministries presentation of the Bible Information Brokers. 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Also broadcasting out on station KDAR in Ventura County, where our esteemed Pastor Tomas Ananias is senior pastor at Olivet Baptist Church out there in Ventura County, who you'll be hearing from momentarily. My name is Eric Stanton. I'm one of the teammates along with Mr. Daryl Easy D. Fulton. And we've got, as always, brilliant Brandon, our engineer, making sure everything goes smoothly, putting all the technology together. We appreciate him and thank him for that. And good evening, gentlemen. Good evening. How is everyone?
1: Hey, Eric. How you doing, brother?
29: Good, good. I did mention Pastor Ananias. How are you, Pastor?
6: I'm doing good, Eric. Thank you.
1: Hey, good, everyone. Good. How you doing, brother?
6: Hey, I'm hanging easy.
1: Hey, man. Well, I'm ready. Eric, can I say something right quick?
29: Yeah,
1: you guys,
29: yeah.
1: Brandon, you might be the only one that have never heard this before. You guys heard of Flip Wilson?
29: you're seriously think we haven't heard of him? Well maybe Brandon has it. Okay.
1: What? Well, Hollywood, when I was listening to the sermon today, man, all I could keep thinking of was how people utilize what you're going to talk about as a Flip Wilson theology and who they blame for the issues in their life. So I want you to dispel that rumor when you get into the sermon, which I can't wait for you to get into. So Eric, you got it from there. And maybe tonight, since we have extra time, if people want to call in after they hear the sermon, maybe right towards the end, they want to dial in and ask Hollywood a couple of questions. Hollywood, are you able to take a few questions for us?
6: Sure.
1: All right. If they call in, we'll get those questions. And I'm sure we can, Eric, you can get that number and everything. So, I just step back up.
29: Yeah, I'll give the number now. The number is 888-995-5552. Once again, 888-995-5552. Just note that we're not really taking the phone calls right now, but towards the end of the hour, the first hour towards 11 o'clock. Before we go any further, I want to turn it just a little bit here, and I wanted to mention and send condolences to the family of one of our former engineers, JJ, we call him JJ, but Juan Corona, who passed away, left us this week. And again, Living by the Word Ministries, we send condolences to the family and everyone there in the studio. They all loved him. They all worked with him and loved him. And he's dearly missed.
1: Yeah. Indeed. Thanks, Eric. Appreciate it.
29: Okay. And with that, anything before we ask Pastor to take us to church, Daryl? Or?
1: Oh, well, we're going to have him pray in, but let's also let the people know that.
29: Of course.
1: This is like the anniversary birthday of our dear PCH, Professor Craig Hawkins. Yes. Birthday was the same day as my aunt's out here in Las Vegas area, where she passed away. Both of them was August 15th, whole lot of different years. And just send out the prayers and, you know, just thoughts for his family. They're doing fine, but, you know, when this time period comes along, you have a tendency of, you know, missing your loved ones.
29: Yes, and with that in mind, actually the second half of the show is going to be a rebroadcast where we will have Professor and actually our dear brother Brian Allen, show from, I believe it was 2020. It'll be the second half of the show.
1: Very good. Thanks, Eric.
29: Okay. So, Pastor, I think if you don't mind praying us in, and then I guess you can just go straight in and take us to church from there.
6: All right. Sounds good. Father, we thank you for the fact that you're a God that never leaves us, never forsakes us, is always available to us. And we think specifically of Juan Corona and his that family who he has passed, and Easy's family, the anniversary of a homegoing of a family member. And we pray that you would, first of all, minister to their hearts, that you would display your peace, the very peace of God from the God of peace that only you can give, that we can't really articulate it, but we can have it. And we thank you for the team you've assembled here at KKLA, Living by the Word. I know we have Brenda, maybe not tonight, but she's on the group, Easy, Eric, Dr. D, and Brandon. And so we thank you for them. Our goal, again, is just to promote you. We pray that what we say here on the air will minister to the hearts of those that are believers, and for the ones that are not but are searching, that it would minister to their hearts as well. You're the celebrity. We want to push you at the forefront. And we thank you for the opportunity to do it. In Jesus' name we pray. Amen.
7: Amen. And before you take us to church, Pastor, I just want to mention that please, everyone, keep Dr. Delcor in your prayers, too, as he's still traveling. He's out of the country on his teaching. So please just keep him in prayer, everyone. Thank you, Pastor. If you can go ahead now.
6: Yes, sir. Okay, we're starting a new series. I really wanted to deal with the strategy of Satan with four individuals in the Bible, looking at his approach that varies on all four, and then looking at it together and seeing how he uses those four approaches against us. In order to do it, though, I bit off a little more than I can chew, so I got to give a background. So that's what we're doing for the next four Sundays. Then we'll hit the strategy of Satan using four individual lives in the Old Testament and how he worked his plan of attack. So the theme this morning was the devil. Who is this guy? And so now we're going to look at Ezekiel. Our text is Ezekiel 28. 11 through 15. So let me read it since I think we have a little more time tonight. I don't have to zip through this. So this is really important because the prophet Ezekiel makes two prophecies and they're not the same individual. So we're looking at the second one, verses 11 through 15. So let me read it. It says, the word of the Lord came to me. This is Ezekiel speaking. Son of man, take up a lament concerning the king of Tyre and say to him, this is what the sovereign Lord says. Here we go now. You were the model of perfection, full of wisdom and perfect in beauty. You were in Eden, the garden of God. Every precious stone adorned you. Ruby, topaz, emerald, chrysolite, onyx, jasper, sapphire, turquoise, and beryl. Your settings and mountings were made of gold. On the day that you were created, you were prepared. You were anointed as a guardian cherub, so I ordained you. You were on the holy mount of God. You walked among the fiery stones. And then verse 15, you were blameless in your ways from the day you were created till wickedness was found in you. Okay, that describes an angel. We know that because he used the word cherub. So it's not the dude, and we'll get to it later, in chapter 28, 1 through 10. That's a real live human, the prince of Tyre. So we'll get to that, but I want to introduce this by saying the Bible states that we have three enemies. The world, and it doesn't mean the physical world. The idea there is from James 4:4, and it's the thoughts, the secular ideas and thoughts of the world and what it promotes. And then the second enemy is the flesh, which is our fallen nature, Galatians 5:17. And that is broken down into three categories. Our fallen nature in those three areas, and it comes from 1 John chapter 2, verse 16, and it's the lust of the flesh, the lust of the eyes, pride of life. Every time we sin, it's going to be in one of those three categories. The lust of the flesh deals with a craving for the physical pleasure and comfort. Lust of the eyes is an unhealthy desire of things that you see. And then the pride of life, obviously, is the arrogance and boasting. Now, it's really interesting that when Jesus was tempted by Satan, he was hit in all three of those areas. Every single, all three, just like we are. Now, in first, the third enemy is shown in 1 Peter 5:8, and it's the devil. He's really plain about it. And so let me read it for you. I'm sure some know it by heart, but 1 Peter chapter 5, verse 8, and here's what it states. 1 Peter 5, verse 8.
8: be self-controlled and alert. Your enemy, so there we go, the devil, that's him, prowls around like a roaring lion looking for someone to devour. So those are the three enemies. We hear a little bit about the world. We hear a lot about the fallen nature, but we hear very little about Satan. Find that really interesting. That's why we're doing the series. So we can learn about that third enemy and how he operates. So where did Satan come from? Did God create the devil? Is God responsible for evil? Philosophy is never going to be able to give a satisfactory answer to that, to these questions. The only way we can get a satisfying answer is found in God's word. So here we go. The devil. Who is this guy? In our introduction, we talked about the background to Ezekiel 28. And now this is where I'll bring up what we were talking about. The prophet Ezekiel is pronouncing a judgment on many of Israel's enemies, not the part we read, the first 10 verses. He describes God's divine judgment on the nations that have persecuted Israel. So now let me read the first 10 verses of the same chapter, and it's against the land. The judgment is against the land of Tyre. Ezekiel 28, 1 through 10, and this is not a cherub. Here we go. The word of the Lord came to me, son of man, say to the ruler of Tyre, this is what the sovereign Lord says. In the pride of your heart, you say, I'm a god. I sit on the throne of a god in the heart of the seas. But you are a man and not a god, though you think you are as wise as a god. Are you wiser than Daniel? Is no secret hidden from you? By your wisdom and understanding, you have gained wealth for yourself and amassed gold and silver in your treasuries. By your great skill in trading, you have increased your wealth. And because of your wealth, your heart has grown proud. Therefore, this is what the sovereign Lord says. Because you think you are as wise as a god, I'm going to bring foreigners against you, the most ruthless of nations. They will draw their swords against your beauty and wisdom and pierce your shining splendor. They will bring you down to the pit, and you will die a violent death in the heart of the seas. Will you then say, I'm a god, in the presence of those who killed you? You will be but a man, not a god, in the hands of those who slay you. You will die the death of the uncircumcised at the hand of foreigners. Okay, well, let me give you a quick backdrop. Tyre is a part of the biblical Syria to the north, and it was occupied by the Phoenicians. The foreigners he's talking about here are Phoenicians, one of Israel's chief enemies. Now, to set it up, the first 11 verses deal with the prince of Tyre. The second prophecy from 12 following deals with Satan. And if you look at the tip on this, verse 2 of chapter 28, he talks about the ruler of Tyre, or the Bible may say the prince of Tyre. It was Ithbaal, I-T-H-B-A-A-L. He was the ruler of Tyre during that time. However, in verse 11 that we read on the prophecy concerning the cherub, he's talking about a king, and it's not Ithbaal. So the reference here is two different people, and this is where I'm big on hermeneutics. It's called context, context, context. That dictates proper interpretation. And The context is different here. It refers to two different people, and we'll observe now how Satan works. I just wanted to set it up. Satan works through men and through government leaders on many occasions. We'll revisit this later, but he uses both entities, whether individuals realize it or not. Satan's desire here in this situation was to exterminate Israel. That sounds like 2026 now.

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3: And it's through an email, and he's asking a question, Craig, and I think it's a question for you. Maybe you know about this. And it says, a national Sunday law. He wanted to know about this book by Jan, I believe the name is Marcusen, M-A-R-C-U-S-S-E-N. Do you know of that book?
4: No, I don't.
3: Okay. Sorry about that, Joshua. That's the National Sunday Law. We just got that written down, and we can just write it down for future. Maybe we can check it out and see what it's about. Let's go back to the phones, Brian, and talk with Cynthia from Covina. Cynthia, thanks for holding on and calling in. Hi, Cynthia. You're with us on the air.
5: Oh, I'm so sorry. Is that me?
3: Yeah. Yes, it is. Cynthia from Covina. Thank you.
5: Hi. I'm glad you took my call. So I've had a debate with one of my family members. I don't actually believe this, but I said I would ask you guys about this. So are we considered an animal, just a higher form? And are human beings the only thing that was created that has choice? Is that what makes us different from the animals? Because as I read in Genesis 1, 20 through 27, God made all the living things after its kind, like the cattle and the birds and all that. And then when he got to making us, he said, let us make man in our image according to our likeness. And then he said that we have dominion over the fish, the birds of the air, and every creeping thing. I mean, I'm just kind of going by it real quick. But what I was going to say is that I feel like every animal or even like they're talking about even like the ocean and all that, whatever God made, we're the only creatures that have choice is what I'm thinking. That's what makes us so different between animals and us, because I know there's a distinction. It's just that I'm told that we're just a higher form of animal. I keep insisting we are not, but do you believe we are an animal, just a higher form?
4: No. We know, let me just say this, primates appear to be, as far as we can tell, some of the brightest animals out there. There was, for example, gorillas, and there was one named Coco, for example, that Jane Goodall trained to do sign language, and Coco could think, could reason, and could make choices, but it was like between a banana and an apple. But we have no reason to believe they make moral choices. So you talk about choices in the sense, most animals are just instinct. Things are done instinctually, but chimpanzees, gorillas, and again, I'm no expert on how smart dolphins are or elephants or what have you. And you know, but we do know pretty clearly that chimpanzees and gorillas and other primates are really pretty intelligent. Some of them very much so. But we don't have no reason to believe or evidence that they, excuse me, we have no evidence that they make moral choices. So one of the key differences is we both can reason, but our reason is much more advanced. But even that's not it. That's in one sense not the biggest issue at all. It's that we make moral decisions. We are morally accountable. If my dog bites somebody per se, I can't blame the dog per se, morally speaking. But you can blame the human, the owner that owns them, that didn't take care, that make decision to make sure they were chained up, or the fence was properly bolted, the gate was locked, what have you. But they weren't careful with the dog, right? They were careless. So there's a moral part. And then specifically, yes, so we're not just a higher level of animal. No, we are in altogether different category, because as you rightly read and pointed out, and there are other key passages, we are made in the image of God. And so, with all due respect, again, and it doesn't justify cruelty to animals or anything like that, but never, there's no place, nowhere, where it says that any animal is made in the image of God. As much as I've liked my dogs and even my cats and other animals we've had over the years and have right now, they're not made in the image of God.

So we took that long weekend with three little kids, packed up the car. We went to this small island in Georgia, and we made what we thought was the fatal mistake, Mike. We left the iPads behind. We forgot some of the toys, and the kids were forced to have a dance party, to go swimming in the pool with us. But we realized that's all they really wanted to do, was to spend time with each other and with us.

At home, your kids have one father, your wife has one husband, and that is the thing that we most need to care for. Like, God has designed us and called us to do that job in a special way that only we can do.

And if we're really into legacy work, then, you know, we don't start where any man can go. We start where only we can go, as we patiently and lovingly and humbly walk out as servant leaders, as men and women, to our families. I'd rather fail anywhere else in the world, to be honest, than fail in those moments.

0: Jackie Dorman shares how sometimes the checklist for your special someone rules out everyone. 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
1: I'm Keith Stevens. Expectations, especially unrealistic ones, can trip you up in so many areas of life, robbing you of something rewarding because it didn't fit everything you had in your mind. Jackie Dorman sees this in relationships too. She's our matchmaking friend and creator of the Married in 12 Months or Less Challenge.
2: So many people have lists, and I have seen everything you can imagine on these lists. I mean, just things I would never think of putting on a list in what I want in a mate. Well, I want him to be tall, but not too tall. I want him to have money and have a career, but also want to travel all the time and be a free spirit. You know, just all of these things that sometimes can't go together in one person. And then also there's all the things on the list that people put on there to make sure that what happened to them in the past doesn't happen to them again. So much of our time is spent kind of sleeping with one eye open, making sure that what didn't kill us doesn't get another opportunity, instead of making us stronger. And so those lists are full of fear-based things like, he has to be super spiritual. Well, what does that even mean? Does that mean he goes to church? Well, he doesn't necessarily have to go to church. Well, does that mean that he reads his Bible? Yeah, I want him to read his Bible. Well, how much does he have to read his Bible? You know, we can start splitting hairs all the way down. And so it just gets to a place where they really don't know what it is they want because they haven't seen it yet. And they're not going to see it unless they have more of an open mind. So I teach people to have non-negotiables. For sure, have some non-negotiables, but make sure that they really are non-negotiables, and then let everything else be a negotiable.

0: When there's a problem in a relationship, more often than not, that problem exists because someone didn't speak up soon enough. And a little thing festered and grew into a big thing. Then a big thing snowballed and dominoed into an unstoppable thing. And then all of a sudden, an unstoppable thing irrevocably broke something. And I think that the key for us is to not let the sun go down in our anger.
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1: Your personality affects the way you see a lot of things. So how does it affect love and marriage? Find out next on Keep the Faith.

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1: I'm Brandy Lene. Maybe you've taken a personality test, but have never thought about your marriage's personality. It does have one, and you contribute to it. Guy and Amber Leah share about what that might look like in their book, Marriage Triggers.
2: My parents were very loving and very available because they were retired early on and were very active with us. And so we overlooked each other's oddities and accepted each other no matter what.
3: I was a person who, I became an adult who had a strong sense of justice because there wasn't much that made sense in my upbringing. My parents had been excommunicated from a very strict separatist cult, and basically there was a lot of disruption and chaos and anger and yelling and a lot of dark things. And so we were just kind of like oil and water. Like, I wanted to solve everything and I wanted everything to be fair. And he was kind of like blindsided, like, what's wrong with this life of mine? He has his unique personality and upbringing. I have my unique personality and upbringing. And what that does is it gives us our own unique marriage personality. We can start to look at the strengths of that, right, and the complement, yeah, that is to us. That's when we start heading in a better direction. So I've learned to recognize that, you know, when Guy wants things to be just kind of peaceful, he doesn't want to deal with everything head on, he doesn't want to make decisions quickly, that's actually good, because I would get us into trouble if I was constantly wanting justice, constantly wanting to deal with everything now, make decisions now, then we could make some mistakes.
2: And yet I've grown to learn from Amber and her ways.
3: Yeah, I spur him on a little bit, he reins me in a little bit, and that makes for a great, unique marriage personality, yeah, and I think everybody has their own unique marriage personality.

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12: I'm Alveda King. You are important. You have a voice. You have a message. So hold your head up and deliver that message with joy.

It's been said that everyone is either in a crisis, going into a crisis, or coming out of a crisis. The stories and songs on Keep the Faith are specifically designed to encourage you, no matter where you are

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1: Hi, I'm Donna Cruz. Love is a foundational piece of family legacy. Are you preserving that? It's something Elvita King thinks about a lot. She's the daughter of Reverend A.D. King and the niece of Martin Luther King Jr.
2: I hope people can really hear this. I'm a 17-year-old African-American woman who's a member of a world prominent family. I have a legacy. It's called the King Family Legacy. So I write books about my legacy and poems and music and that kind of thing. Now, everybody's not going to do exactly what I do, but each of us has a legacy. The Bible says that God puts the lonely in families. So in the African-American community, more of our history is oral history. We talk and we pass it down by mouth, because a long time ago, African-Americans weren't able to read and write as much as we do today. But whoever you are, wherever you are, record your history for your family first, even if you don't broadcast it wider. And do it with love. Do it with promise. Do it with the life of God in you. So that's my message to people. People will say, oh, well, you're Martin Luther King's niece. Yes, I am. And A.D. King and Naomi King's daughter, and Daddy King and Mama King's granddaughter. However, I'm 17 years old and I'm Elvita King. Each one hearing me, you are important. You have a voice. You have a message. So hold your head up and deliver that message with joy and strength.
3: If

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0: I'm Brandy Lene. Here's an encouraging thought on Keep the Faith. 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
2: I am a cancer survivor of 26 years. Without my family being there and supporting me in every way, all the way from age 6 all the way up until now, there is no way that I could have ever become the woman that I am today without them. My brother especially, because I had to have a bone marrow transplant in order for all the treatments to really take effect. And he was the only one out of the family that had matched, and he was 4. God opens up your eyes in many different ways, and so we look at having cancer as being a blessing not only for me, but for our whole family as well, because it's for all of us really close, more close than what we could have been, we think, without it.
3: This is for the busted hearts. This is for the question marks. This is

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2: Foundations of Freedom, a look at America's founding principles and the leaders who shaped our nation.
3: When George Washington accepted command of the Continental Army, Americans were fighting a king and determined not to replace one form of unchecked power with another. Washington understood the difference between authority and ownership. In 1775, he declared, "When we assume the soldier, we did not lay aside the citizen." Even as commander of America's army, Washington remembered that he remained one of the people and that the power entrusted to him was never his to keep. He did not fight to rule America. He fought so Americans could govern themselves. Washington's example gave the young nation something more than victory. It gave America a standard for leadership. Those who hold power must remain accountable to the people they serve. Because in a free nation, leadership is not ownership. It is a duty and a trust.
4: Anyone who has ever been a teacher knows that teaching others is the best way to become confident about what you believe. When you teach others, you teach yourself. When you convince others, you convince yourself. When you persuade others, you become persuaded yourself. The most confident, mature Christians I know are those who are involved in building up others in the faith. They teach Sunday school or a Bible study or lead a small group or are involved in evangelism or discipling their own children. The best way to remain strong in your faith is to make others strong with what you believe. This is David Jeremiah, encouraging you to get on the road to new life. 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
9: And this message makes me remember some days in my past when, as a young pastor in Indiana, we used to foster what we called Friendship Sundays. We encouraged our people to invite their friends, and we made a big deal out of it. Sometimes we had a contest with it. And you know what I preached on? I preached on friendship, and my texts were almost always from the book of Proverbs, because Proverbs has a lot to say about friends. And we're going to talk about that today on this edition of Turning Point. Before we get to the lesson, however, let me tell you that our special resource for the month of August is a beautiful, brand-new book called God's Heart for Israel. I can't imagine having written something and find a more appropriate time for it to be received. In this day and age when anti-Semitism seems to be on the rise, it's important for us as followers of Christ and students of the Word of God to know what God's position is on this issue, and he makes it very clear. I've combined a lot of these passages and condensed them and brought them into chapter format, and this book, which is about 100-plus pages, will help you understand what our response should be to the nation of Israel in this day when so much pressure is being placed upon them. I hope you'll read it, because there is a Christian position on this, and we need to know what it is. This book is yours for the asking when you send your gift to Turning Point during the month of August. As you know, this is a vacation month, and so we need you all to stay with us during this time and help us stay strong as we share the Word of God to people around the world. Here is part one of Power Up Your Personal Relationships, Personal Friendships from the book of Proverbs.
10: You know, there are many Christians that you meet from time to time who say, "I don't really need friends. I have the Lord." I've heard that. And when you get to know them, you know why they don't have any friends. But how many of you know that God does his best work through other people, and that he does his best loving through people, that God put us on this earth and then he put us together on this earth so that we could express love and friendship one to another? And life is so difficult that we all need friends, don't we? And you show me a person who says he doesn't need a friend or she doesn't need a friend, and I'll show you a person who is proud and arrogant and soon headed for a fall. Because all of us have tremendous needs in our lives for friendship. And even now as I say that, some of you are thinking of the friends that you have in your life who are so special to you. Clara Null, who was a young single woman in Oklahoma City, described what she called one of the worst days in her life. She said the washing machine broke down, the telephone kept ringing, her head ached, the mail carrier brought a bill she didn't have any money to pay. Almost to the breaking point, she lifted her one-year-old into his high chair, leaned her head against the tray, and began to cry. Without a word, her son took his pacifier out of his mouth and stuck it into hers. How many of you have been there and done that? It's at a time like that that you need somebody who can be a friend. Now, friendship is a much misunderstood term. Someone said a friend is one in front of whom you can be your own true self. Someone else has said a friend is one who will make us do what we can when we are saying that we can't. There are so many definitions of friendships. Ralph Waldo Emerson said, I do with my friends as I do with my books. I would have them where I could find them, but I seldom use them. Friends are not to be used. They're to be there when we need them. And someone else has written that friendship is the only thing in the world concerning the usefulness of which all mankind is agreed. When I talk about friends, what do I mean? There are, frankly, four different levels of friends that you need to know about. First of all, there are contact friends. People you meet in your daily life, people that you pass, the acquaintances, the people that you know, the people that you say hello to. You might say of them, they're my friends, but they're basically just contact friends, people that you meet from time to time, but you don't know them and they don't really know you. And then there are casual friends, people who have common interests with you, people who like the same things you like, people who you can talk about certain subjects with and know that you're in agreement. Maybe they're Democrats and you're a Democrat. Maybe they're Republicans and you're Republicans. I guarantee you're having lots of conversation with your friends these days. And then there are people you might call close friends, those with whom you share common goals. Maybe it's your partner in business, your neighbor at home, someone you sit with at church, someone you feel close to. But the kind of friendship that I want to talk about from the book of Proverbs is not any of the three that I have mentioned, but rather I want to talk about committed friends. A person who cares enough about you to confront you when you're wrong. One who stays with you in the thick and the thin. If you have one friend like that, you are blessed indeed. And you ought to count it all joy that God has given you one somebody like that. If you have two, you are the richest of all people. Because friends like that are a rare commodity in today's busy, impersonal world. And you need to choose your friends carefully. Because if you want a friend who's going to be committed to you, you want to make sure you get the right one. That's why the book of Proverbs says in Proverbs 12:26, the righteous should choose his friends carefully, for the way of the wicked leads them astray. The NIV translates that word this way: a righteous man is cautious in friendship, but the way of the wicked leads him astray. The Living Bible says it this way: the good man asks advice from friends, the wicked plunges ahead and falls. Cannot always choose your vocation or your surroundings in the world. But you can choose your friends. You have the right to do that, and you have the responsibility to do that. The philosopher Antisthenes used to wonder that men would examine carefully an earthen vessel which they were about to buy for just a few cents to see whether there were any cracks or flaws in the vessel. And yet those same men, he said, would exercise absolutely no thought or care in the choice of their friends. We oftentimes allow friendship to happen to us instead of taking the initiative to find friends who can be faithful. In the book of Proverbs, the word friend, companion, neighbor are sometimes a translation of the same Old Testament word. And in the 27th chapter of the book of Proverbs, by implication or by statements that connect with other proverbs, we can discover five different kinds of friendships. The first kind of friend that you're going to meet in the book of Proverbs chapter 27 is a foolish friend. You know, it's possible to have foolish friends. And Proverbs chapter 27 and verse 3 says this, "A stone is heavy and sand is weighty, but a fool's wrath is heavier than both of them." Now remember, the book of Proverbs is a very visual book. So when you read these Proverbs, try to think in your mind the picture that they're painting. Verse 22 says, "Though you grind a fool in mortar with a pestle along with crushed grain, yet his foolishness will still not depart from him." What that's saying in so many words in today's vernacular, you can beat him to a pulp and he'll still be foolish. Back in Proverbs chapter 1 and verse 7, it says, "The fear of the Lord is the beginning of knowledge, but fools despise wisdom and instruction." The Bible says you can end up, if you're not careful, with friendships that you have forged with foolish people. Proverbs 1:32 says, "For the turning away of the simple will slay them, and the complacency of fools will destroy them." And Proverbs 22:3 says, "A prudent man foresees evil and hides himself, but the simple or the fool passes on and is punished." According to Proverbs, a man is a fool who is naive and without convictions and gullible. We're not talking here about a person who is without intellect. A fool in the book of Proverbs is a rebellious person, a person who neglects the counsel that's given to him by those who care for him. The rebellious fool believes every word, but the prudent or the wise man considers his steps. Fools lack discipline and have little discernment. Fools are naive. A fool is somebody who just believes anything. And you don't want to have friendships with the foolish, because you will end up just like them. Proverbs 13:20 is the key verse in this point. Listen carefully. "He who walks with wise men will be wise, but the companion or the friend of fools will be destroyed." I cannot emphasize this enough, that the choice you make of your friendships will be so much the determination of your life. That if you choose bad friends, they will have bad influence on you. The peer pressures that young people face when they're drawn in to the kinds of things that friendships can do to them if they're wrong. We could write a book about those stories. They're sad indeed. Business alliances are the same when we grow into adulthood. If we're not careful, we end up forging alliances with people who do not share the same goals that we have and will take us in the wrong direction. Now, the Bible is not saying that we should have no friends who are outside of the faith. That is isolationism, and for so long, fundamentalists and separatists have said, if you're a Christian, you should only have Christian friends. My goodness, how are we going to win the world if we don't have friendships with those in the world? I'm not talking here about casual friendships or contact friendships. I'm talking here about committed friendships. You don't want to forge a committed friendship with somebody who doesn't embrace your values and your God. Because if you are not careful, that committed friendship will cause you to move from your commitment to the greatest friend you ever had in your life, the Lord Jesus Himself. I think this is what James was trying to get across in his epistle in the fourth chapter when he said, Do you not know that friendship with the world is enmity with God? Whoever therefore wants to be a friend of the world makes himself an enemy of God. It's a good reminder that it is possible to have foolish friendships that can lead you astray. A preacher of another generation logged this story in one of his books. He said, I frequently go down to the penitentiary to visit a man who was serving a life term. This is how it happened. He had not been long in this country. He was from another country. One evening, he went out with a group of men who had invited him to accompany them. The first thing he knew, they were robbing a store. In the shooting which ensued, the woman was fatally wounded. Sometime afterward, the young man, who did not even know that a murder had been committed and who actually had nothing to do with it, was picked up and interrogated by the police, whom he told frankly that he had been out that night with a group of men. He was tried and sentenced to life in prison for murder, and legally so, as he was in the company of those who had committed the crime. It was just one night of thoughtless, careless friendship, and it ruined his life. I don't want to make this bigger than it is, but I do want to tell you that your choice of friends is critical according to the Word of God. Somebody said, well, I want to forge a relationship with them and I will influence them my way. It almost always is a two-way influence. Sometimes I hear unknowing young people, Christian young people, I'm sad to say, tell me that they're planning to forge the most intimate of friendships, a marriage with somebody who's not a believer, with the excuse that they'll win them after the marriage. And I can tell you, if you want to study the statistics on that one, you will not do it. Because most people are on their best behavior before marriage, and then after marriage comes, they settle into their old patterns. Foolish friends. Let me talk for a moment about faithful friends. For here in this same passage of Scripture, in the 6th verse of the 27th chapter, we read, faithful are the wounds of a friend, but the kisses of an enemy are deceitful. Now, let's take the last part of that verse and understand what it says so that we can understand the first part of it. The last part of the verse says, the kisses of an enemy are deceitful. And if you have your Bibles open to the 27th chapter, if you'll go back into Proverbs chapter 26, beginning at the 23rd verse, you will find a little commentary on that section of chapter 27, verse 6. In verse 23, it says this. Listen to this. Fervent lips with a wicked heart are like earthenware covered with silver dross. He who hates disguises it with his lips and lays open deceit within himself. When he speaks kindly, do not believe him, for there are seven abominations in his heart. Now, I want you to get the picture that the writer of Proverbs paints with his little word picture. He says that fervent lips with a wicked heart are like an earthen jar covered with silver. A silver-covered earthen jar. In other words, what you see on the outside is what's not on the inside. These people are fervent in their friendship words, in their flattering tongue, but in their heart there is deceit. In fact, it says in this chapter, there are seven abominations in their heart. You can't always tell a friend by their friendliness, can you? Do you know that some people are born strokers? By that I mean, they can't help it. They just have to stroke you every time they see you. You're the most wonderful person in the world. That's the most wonderful message I've ever heard. You're the greatest preacher who ever lived. And I'm thinking, where have these people been? I mean, it's wonderful to be complimented, and we always appreciate reinforcement in the areas where we serve and what we do. But when a person is overwhelmed in that regard, when he continues with that over and over again, sometimes you have to stop and ask, what's that person up to? What's really going on in their heart? You know, when a person is your true friend, just a word will do. But if they have another agenda, sometimes it is in the multiplication of words that you become suspicious. And the writer of Proverbs says we have every right to do that, because there is a kind of friend who is faithless, who will say one thing with his lips, who will humor your fancies and flatter your pride, but down in their heart, they have another agenda. Faithful friends do not try to force their personal opinions on the lives of others. They try to help in a biblical way, and you can always spot it if you watch for it. Romans 15:2 gives us a little definition of a faithful friend. Let each of us please his neighbor for his good, leading to edification, building up. Ephesians 4:2 says it this way, with all lowliness and gentleness, with long suffering, bearing up one another in love. And Proverbs 9:8 adds this warning, do not correct a scoffer lest he hate you. Rebuke a wise man and he will love you. It's interesting that a faithful friend is a friend who doesn't always tell you what you want to hear. How many of you have a spouse like that? You bristle. And then you go away to think, why, there's no person in the whole world that loves me more than this woman. And why would she say that if she didn't love me enough to help me? When you're a young preacher, as I was once, be careful how you laugh. When you're a young preacher and you're just getting started, it's so easy to fall into the pitfalls of repeating phrases and sentences and doing things that you wish you wouldn't do, and you don't think about it. But after a while, when the emotion of the meeting is over and you have a chance to sit down, you're reminded by the one who loves you, you did it again. You did it again. And that's so helpful. It's wonderful to have a friend you trust to help you through those times, to rebuke you when you need to be rebuked in a kind way. If you have a friend like that, you are rich indeed. You have a faithful friend, according to the book of Proverbs. General Grant had a lawyer by the name of John A. Rawlins. He was closer to General Grant than any other man during the war. It was to Rawlins that Grant gave his pledge that he would abstain from intoxicating liquors, which he'd had a problem with. And when he broke that pledge, Rawlins went to him and with great earnestness pleaded with him, for the sake of himself and for the sake of the great and holy cause of the nation, to refrain from strong drink. Faithful were the wounds of that friend. And today, if you go to Washington, in the front of the Capitol at Washington, there stands the magnificent monument of General Grant, sitting

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3: Ask you to look you in the eye and say, are you walking with God? Are you living outwardly what you profess to live? Is it genuine in your heart? That's a faithful friend. My friend, if you don't have one, you need to choose one and get yourself in a situation where you're asking each other some hard questions. Then I want to give you a third kind of friend, and these are the kind we all want. These are fortifying friends. These are friends who come up alongside of you and just encourage you. And you need to have some of those folks too. Chapter 27, verse 9 says it this way. Listen to the imagery of this proverb. Ointment and perfume delight the heart, and the sweetness of a man's friend gives delight by hearty counsel. That's a wonderful proverb. Friendly suggestions are as pleasant as perfume, says the proverb writer. Genuine advice shows that a person really cares. Somebody who comes alongside of you with the right spirit and the right attitude and puts their arm around you and says, I want you to know, and they encourage you and they strengthen you and they help you. And you feel such ease with them, even though you're talking about difficult things. How many of you know it's not usually the message that's the issue, it's the delivery system that comes into play. Sometimes people can come and say things to you, and their delivery system's all wrong, the package is all messed up. And what they're saying is true, but the way they say it is so harsh and sometimes sarcastic that you can't get your arms around the message because you can't get past the delivery system. And the writer of Proverbs says that when you bring hearty counsel, it should have the aroma of perfume to it. In other words, it should be a sweet and tender way of helping your friend get the message that's at the core and not all the wrappings around the outside. That's something you have to work at and develop even in a marriage, isn't it? Learning how to give the message and not let the messenger mess it all up.
4: Yeah. Well, we'll have more of this tomorrow here on Turning Point when we turn again to this subject of friendship. You know, I've been reminded recently of the wonderful, wonderful experience of having good friends. When I have been unable to do some of the things I normally have done in the past on my own, it's been my friends who've helped me. They've driven me around until I got my license back. They've taken me places that I needed to go but couldn't get there without them. We've had many meals together and lots of time in the car, and my friends are special. In fact, I don't know what I would have done this year without friendship. I hope you have some good friends. They're a blessing from God. Don't forget to get your copy of God's Heart for Israel, why it should have a place in your heart too. This book is our resource for the month, and it's yours for the asking for a gift of any size. 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Be sure to ask for the book when you send your gift. We'll see you tomorrow.
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5: If you're dealing with somebody who's an addict and they will not give it up. 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It's the same as far as how they receive it. Well, my dad's uncle was like this when it came to his drinking. And he would come to a family gathering, Thanksgiving or something, and be a little bit drunk and bring his own booze and stuff. And he would say, if you don't accept my drinking, then you don't accept me. Like, you can't talk to me about this. 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

0: We have a whole lot of marble tombs walking around, spiritual zombies, those who are dead in trespasses and in sins. Well, I think that statement by our teacher, Dr. J. Vernon McGee, is strong, but just stay with us, because he says what we're about to hear next is one of the strongest statements in all of God's Word. Welcome to Through the Bible. I'm Steve Schwetz, your host, on this five-year journey through God's Word. Now, in just a few moments, we're going to arrive at Matthew 23 and verse 23, where Jesus calls the scribes and Pharisees to account. It's really a powerful study, one that reveals a side of Jesus that, well, may surprise you. So go ahead, grab your seat on the Bible bus and get comfortable. And while you do, I want to share a few letters from our fellow passengers in Indonesia this time. Many people don't realize that persecution is a daily reality for many believers in Indonesia. And a lot of people don't know it's the most populous Muslim nation in the world. Though about 15% of the population identifies as Christian, over 1 million people in Indonesia can be characterized as unreached by the gospel. In many places, opportunities to share Christ are limited, but God's Word, faithfully translated and broadcast in local languages, is going where few people can, and it's transforming the lives of listeners. Like Felix, for example, he says, "My faith had become very weak because of many questions about history and religion. But through your programs, I began to see that the Christian faith is rooted in real events and real truth. The teaching helped rebuild my confidence in the Bible." And then Santi shares this, "I went through a period where I was deeply disappointed with people in the church. Because of what happened, I began to question Christianity itself and even thought about leaving the faith. But when I started watching this program, my perspective slowly changed. I began to see that my faith should be rooted in Christ and His Word, not in the failures of people. It helped restore my heart." Now our final note comes from His Kendry, who says this, "You have really opened my mind and heart to know God and receive His Word, even though I don't have much knowledge about the Bible. I feel like my eyes have been opened to so many things I never understood before. Since I started learning, my life has completely changed. I have more peace in my heart, more joy in my days, and finally know what it means to walk with God. Even my family feels the difference. We talk to each other more kindly, we forgive faster, and we pray together now." Wow. Peace in his heart, joy in his days, and an understanding of what it means to walk with God. You can't ask for more than that. God is so good. Well, if you'd like to join us in praying for listeners like these in Indonesia and around the world, you can sign up for the World Prayer Team from our app at ttb.org as well. And let's pray together. Heavenly Father, thank you for your word that does change lives and brings hope. Continue to go before us, Lord, as we share your word in Indonesia and across the world. And we thank you in advance for what you're going to do in each heart. In Jesus' name we pray. Amen. Turn now to Matthew 23 as we go through the Bible with Dr. J. Vernon McGee.
1: Now today, friends, we return to the 23rd chapter of Matthew, and we'll put in it verse 23. Now we are in a section where it's filled with many woes. It's woe, woe, woe, and many of them are here. These woes are denunciations of our Lord upon the religious rulers of that day. It's the harshest language that you'll find in the Word of God. No prophet of the Old Testament ever denounced sin as it's being denounced here by the Lord Jesus. And I wish today that I could get this chapter into the hands of the liberals. I'm of the opinion many of them have never read it. I understand one here in Southern California, when it was called to his attention, didn't even know it was in the Bible. Of course, he'd never read the Bible, and he did not even know this was in the Bible. There's a misunderstanding today of who the Lord Jesus really is. Liberalism has given the impression that he's the love child, and that all he ever talked about was love. That's not true, of course. In fact, up at Berkeley, one of the banners that was carried around in the days of the protest up there was, "Jesus, yes, church, no." And a senator from up in Oregon has made a great deal of that, because he says the church today is giving the wrong impression, and that they want Jesus, but they don't want the church as it is. Well, I disagree with that entirely. My point is, yes, they've misunderstood the church, and the church is giving a wrong impression. I agree with all of that. But my friend, the main problem is they've really misunderstood who Jesus is. He uses the harshest language. He loved sinners, and he died for sinners. But my friend is the judge. He's also going to judge sinners. And we need to have a correct perspective of who he is. And therefore, he's misunderstood today. Why, the average conception of the Lord Jesus is not even biblical. And the Jesus of the liberal never did live. He never had an existence. You say, well, what do you mean by that? Well, I mean simply this. Because I ask a liberal preacher this. Does the Jesus that you believe in, was he virgin born? He said no. Did he perform miracles? No. Did he die on the cross for the sins of the world? No. Did he rise bodily from the grave? No. Well, I'd like to know where that Jesus ever originated then. There's no documents that tell about him living in the first century. The only documents that we have tell of one virgin born, a miracle performer, who died for the sins of the world, who rose from the dead, and who ascended into heaven, and who's coming as the judge of this earth. My friend, that Jesus is not known today, and he's the only one that's ever lived. This other one is a figment of the imaginations. Will you listen to him here now? I know this is strong language. This is strong tea, and not everyone can receive it. Verse 23, I'm reading now of Matthew 23. Woe unto you, scribes and Pharisees, hypocrites! For ye pay tithe of mint and anise and cumin, and have omitted the weightier matters of the law, judgment, mercy, and faith. These ought ye to have done, and not to leave the other undone. Now they would tithe these plants that produce condiments like mint and anise and cumin. For instance, when I was a boy, my mother always kept out in the backyard somewhere a little patch of mint to put in iced tea in summertime. And wasn't much, just a little patch. And can you imagine one of these religious rulers measuring off a little patch of mint and taking a tenth of it to give to the Lord? Oh, they were strict about those little matters. But our Lord says you forgot the weightier matters of the law, and those weightier matters would have brought them to the person of Christ, but they forgot them. Then verse 24, ye blind guides, which strain at a gnat and swallow a camel. Do you think that's humorous? I do. If I'd been there that day, I'd have laughed at this one. That is, if I wasn't a Pharisee or a scribe. And if I'd been there, I sure hope I wouldn't have been one of those. May I say to you, I think this is very funny. But of course, it's said in a very serious vein here, but I'm sure many in the crowd laughed, especially who knew those old religious rulers. And we've got a lot of folk that make so much of the little things today. They strain at a gnat. They swallow a camel. I know a dear lady, and thank the Lord she's now gone to be with the Lord. Oh, she used to argue about lipstick. And you know that she had the meanest tongue of any person I think I've ever met. Now, she didn't think that as bad, but lipstick was terrible. And frankly, I think that to have the paint of gossip on the end of your tongue is lots worse. And especially use that paint to blacken somebody's character or reputation. I think that's a lot worse than just put a little paint on your lips. Some of them be better without it, of course. But I think all of us ought to look as well as we can. Some of us don't have much to work with. But we ought to do the best we can with what we've got. It's amazing how people can strain gnats and swallow camels even to this good day. I don't know about you, but to me that's very humorous. Verse 25, woe unto you, scribes and Pharisees, hypocrites! For ye make clean the outside of the cup and of the platter, but within they are full of extortion and excess. And I would say that this is a picture of the average church today. They are busy making the outside of the cup and platter clean. My, they go through ceremonies. And they want to have the best equipment. And they talk so nice and pious on the outside, but inside they don't deal with sin. In fact, they don't like that word. It's a dirty word, and it is dirty, by the way, but that has to be cleaned up. Now listen to him in verse 26, "Thou blind Pharisee, cleanse first that which is within the cup and platter, that the outside of them may be clean also." Now, don't misunderstand. The Lord is saying the outside of the platter ought to be clean, too. But you give a wrong impression when the inside is dirty and the outside is not. And the place to start is on the inside. Verse 27, "Woe unto you, scribes and Pharisees, hypocrites." My, he really leveled the gun at this crowd. "For ye are like unto whited sepulchres, which indeed appear beautiful outward, but are within full of dead men's bones and of all uncleanness." Now, this to me is the most frightening figure of speech that he ever used. And I would say the picture of the platter and the cup, cup and saucer, clean on the outside, dirty on the end, the picture of the average church. But I'm afraid this is a picture of the average Christian today, so-called. Don't think he's a Christian. A great many people outside, they have beautiful marble, and it really looks nice. But inside, dead men's bones. They are dead in trespasses and sins. They have a form of godliness, but deny the power of it to take a sinner, forgive his sins, regenerate him, make him a new creation in Christ Jesus. And friends, until that's happened to you, your church membership is null and void, and it's nothing in the world but hypocrisy. I think that the average way of bringing in church members today, of just getting nice people, so-called, to join the church, is the biggest hypocrite factory that there is possible today. They are living just like the world. May I say to you, we got a lot of old whited sepulchers walking around today. Walking graveyards, zombies, if you please, spiritual zombies, dead in trespasses and sins. And I want to tell you, this is strong language here. Now listen to the Lord Jesus in verse 28. "Even so ye also outwardly appear righteous unto men, but within ye are full of hypocrisy and iniquity." Oh, my friend, he's denouncing the religious leaders, and that should be denounced. I think above everything else is the fact that the church has gone astray today. And my friend, if you've got a Bible-teaching church in your community and a Bible-teaching preacher, man who believes the book and is trying to preach it, for God's sake, stand with him in these days. He needs you, and you need him, and we today need men to stand for the Word of God. Verse 29, "Woe unto you, scribes and Pharisees, hypocrites, because ye build the tombs of the prophets and garnish the sepulchres of the righteous." It's amazing today how a preacher or a great evangelist or that sort of thing in his day was absolutely ridiculed, denounced, and that was true of all of them of the past. Spurgeon was denounced in his day, and look at the preachers who quote him today. And Dwight L. Moody was, and R. A. Torrey was. My friends, may I say to you, our Lord sure didn't know human nature, and it hasn't changed. He said, "You build tombs to the prophets. After they're gone, you'll build them a tomb, and you garnish the sepulchres of the righteous. And say, if we had been in the days of our fathers, we would not have been partakers with them in the blood of the prophets. Wherefore ye be witnesses unto yourselves that ye are the children of them that kill the prophets. Fill ye up then the measure of your fathers." They're doing the same thing today they did in that day. Now, here he comes, and this is something that'll blanch your soul. This is something that's devastating to that damnable doctrine of the universal brotherhood of man and the universal fatherhood of God. Listen to him now, verse 33. And those of you that just think he was the gentle Jesus and never said anything that would even hurt anything, why, Some of them think he'd never even swat a fly or crush a grape, but apparently he did. Listen now, verse 33, ye serpents, ye generation of vipers, how can ye escape the damnation of hell? Do you know any language stronger than that? There's not a sailor along the waterfront today that can say anything stronger than that. Ye serpents, ye generation of vipers. What does that mean? Why, you're an offspring of vipers. And now don't give me that saccharine sweetness about the universal fatherhood of God. God doesn't claim you, my friend, if you've rejected Jesus Christ. The only way to become a son of God, to as many as received him, that is the Lord Jesus, to them gave he the right to become the sons of God, even to those that don't do any more nor less than believe on his name. Now that's harsh, and don't blame me for it, because I'm nice and sweet. I would never say anything harsh like this, but he did. He did, my friends. I'm just saying what he said here. You can't have it much stronger than this. I'm afraid this is a cup of tea that's a little too strong for a great many of the liberal-minded folk today. He was no love child. He came to die for your sins because he loved you. But if you reject him, he becomes your judge. Verse 34, wherefore, behold, I send unto you prophets and wise men and scribes, and some of them ye shall kill and crucify, and some of them shall ye scourge in your synagogues and persecute them from city to city, that upon you may come all the righteous blood shed upon all the earth, from the blood of righteous Abel unto the blood of Zacharias, son of Barachias, whom ye slew between the temple and the altar. Apparently that was an incident in that day, and he begins right at the beginning and brings them down to the present hour, that these are to be judged, my friend. He's not making any distinction here that is made today. Well, we know that everybody will ultimately be saved. He says not. He makes it very clear they will not be. Verily I say unto you, all these things shall come upon this generation. And he's looking forward now to the destruction of Jerusalem in 70 A.D., And what does he do now? The one who made this strong denunciation now will weep over Jerusalem. Listen to him now. O Jerusalem, Jerusalem, thou that killest the prophets, and stonest them which are sent unto you, how often would I have gathered thy children together, even as a hen gathereth her chickens under her wings, and ye would not. Behold, your house is left unto you desolate. For I say unto you, ye shall not see me henceforth, till ye shall say, Blessed is he that cometh in the name of the Lord. Now Jerusalem has rejected him in the triumphal entry. Now he rejects Jerusalem, but now he weeps over this city. You see, he denounced, yes, but he did love them. And the judgment now must come, and he weeps. Someone made the statement in Dwight L. Moody's day that he was the only man that ever lived that they thought could preach on hell. Harsh-minded are a person with a very strong personality maybe ought not to preach on hell unless you're moved by it. Not at all. You remember, they thought he was Jeremiah because he could weep. Jeremiah gave the strongest message in the Old Testament, but he wept over it. And I'm of the opinion that we ought to be very careful today about our denunciation unless we are moved emotionally by it. And if we're not, maybe it'd be better not to say anything at all. Now, that brings us to the Olivet Discourse, Matthew 24 and 25. And we're going to give some time to this Olivet Discourse. You see, not only were these religious rulers in shock, but his apostles were also at this, and this seemed to be a strange turn of events for them. They thought he would establish the kingdom, and that Jerusalem would become the capital, but now their house is to be left unto them desolate. and they'll not see him until they do say, "Blessed is he that cometh in the name of the Lord." They rejected him. Now, he is going to the cross. Now, what's going to happen in the meantime? Well, these apostles have some questions, and they're really shocked at what he said. Now, I'm reading chapter 24, and we begin the Olivet Discourse, and we'll put on a proper introduction for it next time. And Jesus went out and departed from the temple, and his disciples came to him for to show him the buildings of the temple. Why, he said to the crowd there that day that the place would be desolate. This house would be desolate. It was Herod's temple. It had already been 40 years in building, and it was destroyed in 70 A.D. before it was finished. And now he says it's to be destroyed or left desolate. And the disciples come and said, "You take a look here at these buildings. It's not desolate now." And Jesus said unto them, "See ye not all these things?" They thought they saw it, and they asked him to take a look. And he says, "Do you really see it?" And by the way, friends, do you see your hometown or where you live today as God sees it? When we first came to Southern California, we spent every Monday my day off riding around looking at this fantastic place. It was fantastic in those days before everybody in the world tried to get out here. And it was a beautiful place. And I'd say to my wife, though, I'd say, "You know, all of this is under judgment. We really don't see it as it is. The judgment is coming upon all of this. And God will judge this area." Do you really see all of this that's around us today, friends? It's passing away. All these cultural centers, these great schools, these great institutions, these skyscrapers, these great cities, they're all going to pass away. Do you see all these things? Now listen to him. "Verily I say unto you, there shall not be left here one stone upon another that shall not be thrown down." It's all coming down, every bit of it. Now, if you think the first statement put them in shock, they right now, my friend, in trauma, and they're really in a bad way now. Notice, as he sat upon the Mount of Olives, the disciples came unto him privately, saying, now they come to him. They've talked it over, I'm sure. They come to him with three questions, and he's going to answer these three questions, friends. And the Olivet Discourse is another one of the discourses where the fanatics, all of these schisms today, all of these cults, they make a great deal of it, and when anyone wants to be sensational. Now, the Lord Jesus is not talking about everything under the sun here, and he's not talking about the church here. The church is not in the Olivet Discourse. He's answering three questions. Now, briefly, I'll read them and come back and begin here next time. First, tell us, when shall these things be? When the time will come when one stone will not be left upon another. Number two, and what shall be the sign of thy coming? And third, what is the end of the world? Is my translation and yours, but it should be age. The world never comes to an end, but the age is coming to an end. Now, what is the sign of the end of the age, and what is the sign of his coming? And he'll answer them in that order, by the way. And these are the three questions he'll deal with. He'll not talk about anything else but these three things because he's answering a question. Our three questions here, three in one, as it were. Now, we'll take that up next time as we come to the Olivet Discourse, one of the most important that he ever gave. Until then, may God richly bless you, my beloved.
0: Do you want to hear more? Well, let's read Matthew 24 and 25 together carefully so we can be prepared for what we're going to study next. And as you read, make some mental notes on how Jesus answered these three questions. When will these things be? What will be the sign of your coming? And what is the sign of the end of the age? 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So let's be prepared. 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I'm Steve Schwetz, and I certainly look forward to studying God's Word with you next time here on Through the Bible.

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3: Some people are very openly talking about the overthrow of the United States, and these are people, big part of this Democratic Socialists of America, these people who are winning elections, are openly communist, Marxist, Maoist, and they talk about it in terms that are not hiding anything. I think this matters, and I think this is where we have a failure in our education system, because we don't recognize the shortcomings of those things, and I think that the danger, some of the things that many of these same people are addressing, the wealth inequality in our country, the struggling that people have, affordability. The reason it resonates with people is because, yeah, it's tough out there. 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
4: Hello, I'm David Jeremiah. And after 250 years, America has much to celebrate. But this time is also a moment to seek the Lord, because the hope of a nation is not found merely in outward strength, but in hearts that are turned toward God. 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That is where lasting strength begins. So as we thank God for America's past, let us also ask Him for spiritual renewal in our future. May He lead us, strengthen us, and pour out His blessing on this land we so dearly love.
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9: He's like a lamb that is led to slaughter, and like a sheep that is silent before its shears, so he didn't open his mouth. He's like a silent sheep when it's being slaughtered or sheared. He says nothing. He accepted the unrighteous judgment of man in order to accept the righteous judgment of God, to make unrighteous sinners the recipients of that very same righteousness.
10: 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You're probably familiar with the story of Jesus' betrayal, arrest, and crucifixion in the New Testament. But there's a perspective you get from the Old Testament, specifically the book of Isaiah, that you may never have considered. But it's one that can deepen your understanding of what the Lord accomplished on behalf of sinners like you and me. See that today on Grace to You as John MacArthur considers the crucifixion of Christ, actually a prophetic description of the events at Calvary, written hundreds of years before the Lord went to the cross. The title of John's study, The Gospel According to God. And with the lesson now, here's John.
9: It's Isaiah 53 and verses 7 to 9. These three verses are specific looks at events in the life of Christ. Verse 7 looks at his trial, verse 8 looks at his death, and verse 9 looks at his burial. Again, amazing in their detail. And what we see here is the silent, slaughtered servant. The idea that he is voluntarily giving up his life, that he is willingly, obediently submitting in silence to the purpose of God, and it is God's will and God's pleasure, as verse 10 says, to crush him, to put him to grief, to render him as a guilt offering. That is the will of God. He knows that. It's not my will, but thine be done, and he submits fully to it. In that submission, there is a demonstration from his behavior. He is silent in his trial. He is obviously silent in his death and in his burial. There are no protests leading up to that. He is silent in verses 7, 8, and 9. In fact, just to remind you, he's silent in the entire chapter. The Messiah never speaks in this chapter, never. He is the silent sufferer through this entire chapter. And in particular, in verses 7 to 9, because this is where it really gets ugly. Verse 7 is about his trial. He was oppressed. He was oppressed. That term has to do with all of the forms of injustice that came against him. It is repeated again in verse 8 by oppression and judgment. And there, oppression is linked to judgment. And judgment, of course, is a judicial term that speaks specifically of the trial event. So this is the oppression that came against him at his trial in particular. His arrest, a horrible experience, the following abuse subsequent to that, false witnesses, liars, and all of the other things that came with it. There was no crime committed. There was no evidence presented. There were declarations repeatedly of his innocence. He was physically abused, spit on, hit with fists in the face, beaten in the head with sticks, crown of thorns crushed into his head. You know all of that. All of that that came his way was part of the trial and the verdict that the trial reached. Just a word about the verb afflicted. He was afflicted. Literally, it's a passive in the Hebrew. He allowed himself to be afflicted. He allowed himself to be afflicted. He was under illegal, unconscionable, unrighteous jurisdiction. And he allowed himself to be afflicted. This may well be where Paul draws, he humbled himself, because this verb can actually go to that extent in its meaning. He allowed himself to be afflicted. Hunted in the night, arrested in the garden, tried illegally at night, falsely accused, tormented, tortured, harassed, abused, and then a verdict is rendered that he must die and die by crucifixion. He doesn't say anything. He didn't open his mouth. He's like a lamb that is led to slaughter and like a sheep that is silent before its shears, so he didn't open his mouth. He's like a silent sheep when it's being slaughtered or sheared. He says nothing. That is to say, nothing in defense of himself. Nothing whatsoever. There is no defense given by him. He accepted the unrighteous judgment of man in order to accept the righteous judgment of God, to make unrighteous sinners the recipients of that very same righteousness. So in verse 7, you have a picture of his trial. He is being led off to be slaughtered, and he is silent as he goes. Verse 8 then takes us to his death. By oppression, that going back to verse 7 and the whole trial, and judgment, he was taken away. Legal terms. The oppression is what came to him in the injustice. The judgment is the verdict. And the expression, and was taken away, is simply the fact that he is turned over to be executed, turned over to the sentence. This is all talking about processes, legal processes. Oppression is arrest, confinement. Judgment is the judicial proceeding, and the final verdict, taken away, means exactly what it says, from the court, from the trial, to be executed. Pilate orders his execution, and he orders him to be executed the way slaves were executed. He is the slave of Yahweh. He is executed in a slavish fashion. And his death is described in these words. He was cut off out of the land of the living, verse 8. He was cut off out of the land of the living. Being cut off out of the land of the living, Jewish expression, it appears a number of places in the Old Testament. Daniel 9:26, talking about Messiah, says Messiah will be cut off. Daniel also predicted his death. So he will be executed. That's what that expression means. He will be murdered. It's a dramatic way to say it. Cut off out of the land of the living. Executed. Like a lamb led to slaughter, which the same expression, by the way, is used in Jeremiah 11:19 to refer to himself. Jeremiah saw himself as a lamb being led to slaughter. So common expressions. Cut out of the land of the living. In spite of all that he was, in spite of all that he did, all that he said, the most horrendous injustice in human history is done to him, and he is executed. The telling statement in this verse is found in the second line. As for his generation, who considered that he was cut off out of the land of the living? Who considered it? Who considered that he was violently executed? Who stepped up and protested? That's what it means. Who saw it for what it was? Where was the high priest in protest? Where were the Sadducees or Pharisees or somebody who was a fastidious adherent to the Jewish order and tradition and law? Where were the rabbis? Where were the scribes? Where was anybody? Here we find in the prophecy 700 years before it ever happened, the pronouncement that no one will defend him. No one will defend him. Who was there to speak in his behalf? A custom prevailed, by the way. This is most fascinating. Among the Jews, in the case of a trial that could lead to execution, it was required that there be a period of time once the verdict was given for people to step up and speak to the innocence of the one who had been set for execution. There was basically a 40-day period. That's what we find in their literature. 40 days were to pass between the declaration of death and the execution itself. A period of time in which someone could speak in favor of the accused and plead his innocence, which makes an awful lot of sense. They didn't do that. They got the trial over with in the middle of the night, so there was nobody there to interrupt them. And then that very day, as the dawn broke, they sent him in the process that brought him to death by that very afternoon. Where were the 40 days? Where were the 40 days? Early in Christian history, that began to be asked. Why did the Jews violate that? There appears in answer to that a statement by the Sanhedrin. The Sanhedrin put together a statement. It is now in the Jewish Talmud, folio 43 in the Jewish Talmud from the Sanhedrin. It says this. There is a tradition. This is the Sanhedrin's words. There is a tradition. On the eve of the Sabbath and the Passover, they hung Jesus. And the herald went forth before him for 40 days, crying, Jesus goes to be executed because he has practiced sorcery and seduced Israel and estranged them from God. Let anyone who can bring forward any justifying plea for him come and give information concerning it, But no justifying plea was found for him, and so he was hung on the eve of the Sabbath and the Passover. That's in the Talmud of the Jews, a lie that they sentenced Jesus and waited 40 days before they executed him for somebody to show up, and nobody showed up. That's in the Jewish Talmud, authored by the Sanhedrin to cover their tracks. So when Isaiah 53 begins, who believed our message and who responded to the revelation of the arm of the Lord? We didn't. And how extreme was their rejection? That extreme. That even after they had done all that, and even after he had risen from the dead, and even after the church had been born and begun to grow, they concocted a lie to put in the Talmud to say that they gave 40 days and nobody showed up. They despised everything about Jesus, and it runs very deep. And let me tell you something, folks. It has not been helped through human history by the way the Jews have been treated by so-called Christians, false forms of Christianity. It doesn't help to perpetuate this even today. Our attitude toward Jewish people has to be one of unrestrained love and compassion and evangelistic zeal. They despised everything about him. No one cared, and that's exactly what Isaiah says will happen. As for his generation, the people alive at his time, who considered it? Who thought about it? Who reckoned with what was happening, that he was being executed? And who knew that he was being cut off for the transgression of my people, the Jews? That's my people is a technical term for the Jews, used in chapter 40, used in chapter 51, used in chapter 52, used here again by Isaiah to refer to Israel. Who even had an idea that he was receiving a stroke of judgment from God, not for his own transgression, but for the transgression of my people? No one even thought of it, and they still don't. They still don't. It was even Caiaphas, you remember in John chapter 11, who was so worried of what the Romans were going to do to take away his power that he said, we better kill Jesus or the Romans are going to kill us, and it's better that he should die than the nation. And he made a prophecy that he would die for the nation. And he did die for the nation, for the Jews, and for all, from all nations who would put their trust in him. In chapter 55 and verse 5 of Isaiah, you will call a nation you do not know, and a nation which knows you not will run to you, because the Lord your God, even the Holy One of Israel, for he has glorified you. This is the promise of Gentile salvation. And then the promise is extended to everyone. Seek the Lord while he may be found. Call on him while he's near. Let the wicked forsake his way, the unrighteous man his thoughts. And so it goes. There's an invitation to come from any nation, a people who know not God, a no nation. Like Jesus said, sheep of another fold. The Jews know the man Jesus was struck dead. They know he was struck dead. They believe he was struck dead by God, but for his own blasphemies. Such a blasphemer that he wasn't worthy for anyone to step up to his defense. Truth is, he was struck by God for the transgressions of his people, including Jews and Gentiles, and one day, the nation of Israel. That brings us to verse 9. And the burial, his grave, was assigned with wicked men. Stop right there for a moment. This is an astonishing set of details here. His grave was assigned with wicked men. Why was his grave assigned with wicked men? Well, because he died with criminals, right? Had one on each side of him. And if you died an ignominious death because of a wretched life, according to Jeremiah 25:33, you were to be treated in a degraded way and not have a proper burial. That was very much a part of their culture. The ultimate disdain was to leave a body to disintegrate or be roadkill or to throw it in a fire without a proper burial. According to Jeremiah 25:33, you have an illustration of it. Jesus was crucified between two criminals, Luke 23:33, Matthew 27:38. And here would be the normal disposition. They would die on the cross of asphyxiation, and they would leave him there. Leave him there dead and rotting. Leave him there for the birds to pluck out their faces. And they would leave them there like roadkill for animals that could climb up the cross to chew their flesh. They would leave them there for the purpose of warning everybody who was watching of what happens to people who violate the Roman power and the Roman law. That's what was planned for him. Eventually, they would have taken the rotted corpses down and thrown them in a dump. The Jerusalem city dump was in the Valley of Hinnom. You can go there today. It's not the dump anymore, but the Valley of Hinnom on the southeast side of Jerusalem was the city dump, and it was a fire that never went out, a constant fire there. It is a very interesting place. Historically, it was the place where apostate Jews and followers of Baal and other Canaanite gods burned their children to the god Moloch. You find that back in 2 Chronicles 28:33. Jeremiah talks about it, Jeremiah 7. This was the place where they offered babies to Moloch. It was there that King Ahaz sacrificed his sons, 2 Chronicles 28. It is the place that Isaiah identifies at the end of his prophecy as the place where the worm never dies. And Jesus said it's a depiction of hell in Mark where the worm never dies, Mark 9. He says that three times. Horrible place where they threw what was left of the corpses. The rabbis describe it as a perpetual fire to consume the filth and the cadavers that are thrown there. So he was executed with criminals. He would end up like criminals. But God wasn't going to let that happen. Psalm 16 says that he would not allow his Holy One to see corruption. God would never let that happen. So verse 9 says there's an amazing turn. His grave was assigned with wicked men, yet he was with a rich man in his death. How did that happen? He was with a rich man in his death because all along there was a man by the name of Joseph from a place called Arimathea. This man, Joseph, had become a disciple of Jesus Christ quietly, and he was very rich. Matthew 27:57, in the evening there came a rich man from Arimathea named Joseph, who himself had also become a disciple of Jesus. This man went to Pilate, asked for the body of Jesus. Pilate ordered it to be given to him. Joseph took the body, wrapped it in a clean linen cloth, and laid it in his own new tomb, which he had hewn out in the rock, and he rolled a large stone against the entrance of the tomb and went away. He should have been roadkill. He should have been in the dump, and he ends up in a brand new tomb owned by a rich man. Just exactly what the Holy Spirit reveals to Isaiah was going to happen. Why? Why? Why was that important? Tells us the end of verse 9. This is most interesting. Because he had done no violence, nor was there any deceit in his mouth. That's just a way of saying he was holy on the inside and the outside. Because out of the abundance of the heart, the mouth speaks. There was nothing in his mouth of a sinful thing, sinful nature. There was no behavior of a sinful nature. And because of his holiness, because as Hebrews says, he was holy, harmless, undefiled, separate from sinners, because he was the sinless, spotless lamb without blemish, the Father never allowed him to end up in the dump. So, well, why that? It is a small testimony to his, listen, sinless perfection by his Father and the first small step of his exaltation. The first small step. Even before his resurrection, the Father is saying, I will not allow any further humiliation. There can be no more humiliation. It's as low as he can go to give himself to death, even the death of the cross, and that's where the humiliation ends. And this is the first small step up. God honors Jesus in his burial because there was no sin inside, no sin outside. And in a few hours on the third day, he comes out of the grave and eventually in his ascension all the way up. A sweet testimony of the fact that the humiliation was over. So there is the silent, slaughtered lamb, cut off out of the land of the living for the transgressions of my people to whom the stroke was due. We're not Israel.

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3: Sir, was probably what I would go back to. My own ignorance leaves me weary if I don't get beyond it. So reading makes my mind flourish. It gives me new opportunities to understand things. It excites me. It energizes me so that I can understand the world and the history of the world and what God has done and what he's doing and how he deals with all the issues of history. And It's just very enriching to me.
4: You like biographies too. I know you think you've read more biographies than anybody else I know.
3: Particularly, I like biographies of Christians because I want to, they make me feel really small and inadequate and insignificant when you read these stories about some of the dedicated people that the Lord has used in profound ways. But I like biography also because I'm fascinated by how history and events in the world can be brought back down to certain individuals. I think people underestimate the power of a life, and the power of a life in the world for evil is massive. The power of a life in the world for good is massive, but the power of a Christian life for the cause of the kingdom exceeds all others. And you see that in biographies.
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8: Hi friends, welcome to Open My Eyes. I'm Lori Wilburn. Have you heard of a woman named Lilias Trotter? She was a missionary in Algeria. She left behind wealth and affluence in England and spent her life bringing the gospel to the Arabic people. She established 12 mission outreaches and left behind a team of 30 workers. In 2 Samuel 24:24, David said, "I will not offer burnt offerings to the Lord my God, which costs me nothing." When I read David's words and see the sacrifice of countless believers, I am smitten. Friends, are we ticking a box when it comes to serving the Lord? Does 1 or 2 hours on Sunday morning satisfy our conscience? Lilias Trotter was passionate to give the Lord a costly offering of service. Let us not

0: from Carly. She said this: the insight I've gained from listening to your show helped me guide one of my teenage students through a very tense and difficult family situation with Christ-honoring and respectful advice. It's right what we were aiming for today, right? She went on to say, I'm incredibly grateful for what I've learned, and I'm looking forward to applying it someday with my own kids.
1: That is really great to hear.
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8: Understand, sin can callous your heart. Is there anyone here that's starting to get a callous heart where, you know, maybe you've been living in this one particular sin for so long, you don't even think it's bad anymore? It's not so bad. You know, it's like, yeah, whatever. I do good stuff on other areas. But you justify your lifestyle along with your own choices. Maybe you're on track to becoming the next Herod, where you too will no longer have ears to hear from God, and you will simply die in your sins. Understand these three things about sin. Sin will always take you farther than you want to go. Sin will always keep you longer than you want to stay in that place. And number three, sin will always cost you more than you want to spend. Always. Well, Herod sent Jesus back to Pilate, meaning Pilate's plan of avoiding having to deal with Jesus didn't work, and now it's back in his lap again. So in verse 15, Pilate, with a measure of goodwill and mercy, he said to the Jews, look, I have a custom here that I can set someone free for the Passover. It's like what we see President Biden. He pardoned his own son. I'll never pardon my son. I believe in the rule of law. Until, of course, I realized it didn't work. So then, of course, I'm going to pardon my son. And, you know, President Biden, he continues to pardon people. He pardoned like 1,500 people. He even took 37 people off the federal death row and pardoned them from that. It's like this. These were murderers and rapists. It's amazing what he's done. Okay, so Pilate has that same power to pardon, okay? And this power he took. Now understand, Pilate was trying to free Jesus. He wasn't trying to free Barabbas the dog. So he went to the depth of the prison system and he took out the worst criminal. Again, that's this guy named Barabbas. And he set him beside Jesus. Now get this, you got the worst of the worst sitting next to Jesus, who has never sinned. The only sinless human being on planet Earth. You can take the most wonderful person that you know. They never sin. Oh, no, they sin. Trust me. But yet Jesus, he never sinned. You have the best against the worst. And he gave the people a choice. See, he bypassed the religious leaders. I'm going to bypass you guys because you guys are all corrupt and you're using lawfare to take out your opponent. So I'm going to bypass you. I'm going to go straight to the people. And so he goes, I'm going to set them before the people. He thought Jesus would be an easy pick. Of course you're going to pick Jesus. No one likes this scumbag Barabbas. Then Pilate would be called Pilate the Merciful and everyone could go home and have a barbecue. I don't know. So they put Barabbas, who in verse 16, again, is called a notorious man, a murdering scoundrel. But what Pilate thought was a great plan was just simply not going to succeed. And things start falling apart for him in verse 19. For Pilate's wife came to him while, you know, he was sitting in the judgment seat and said, "Have nothing to do with this righteous man. I had nightmares all night last night. I couldn't sleep because of him. You better let him go. Honey, let this man go. Have nothing to do with this." Wow. When it rains, it pours. I wonder if his wife was the only person on planet Earth that Pilate could really trust. Like some politicians in our nation's capital have said this, "Hey, if you live in Washington, D.C. and you want a friend, get a dog, okay? Because that's the only person you're going to be able to trust." Think about it. How many people do you really trust? I mean, how many people do you really, really trust? Not too many people outside of our spouses. I mean, it's like my wife knows more about me than anybody else, except for God, of course. God knows everything that's hidden, and his all-seeing eyes see everything. But my wife knows more about me than anyone else, and I can share my heart with her about anything. So here we have Mrs. Pilate saying to her husband, "Let this Jesus go, honey. Let him free. Set him free. Don't allow any harm to come to him. I had nightmares about him. I was awake all night." Yes, Pilate was surrounded by many voices right now, is he not? Many voices. He had the jealous religious leaders who had their political power all wielding around him, wanting him to condemn Jesus to death. Then, of course, he heard the voice of Jesus himself, and he felt the power of his words. Now he's got his own wife, the only person he can trust on planet Earth, and she's saying, "Let this man go." But out of the three, it must have been the all-piercing eyes and voice of Jesus that must have just cut right to his soul. How could he possibly condemn Jesus? Make no mistake about it. Pilate could have pulled the plug on this scam conviction. He could have just wiped it all out. He could have just hit the gavel down. This man's innocent. And he could have turned on those scoundrel political Jewish religious leaders. And he could have put them all in their place. He had so much to lose, though. That's the problem. See, it all comes down to everyone loves Jesus. Just like the Doobie Brothers, you know. Jesus is just all right for me. Except for when it costs you something. How much are you in Jesus' court if it's going to cost you something? Remember, Jesus said, "If any man, any woman wishes to come after me, let them deny themselves, take up the cross and follow me." If you choose to save your life, you'll lose it. But if you lose your life for my sake, you'll find it. What does a man or a woman prosper if they were to gain the whole world, but yet forfeit or lose their own soul? See, that's what it all comes down to. Everyone's a Christian until it's not convenient, until it doesn't work for me anymore. And that's the problem with Pilate, because he's in a place of power and prominence, and his political career could be ended with this, and the religious leaders knew it. For Jerusalem is packed with people for the Passover. And Pilate can't afford another uprising and keep his job as the governor. Which brings up our final point, washing his hands. Let's read what happens next, picking up in Matthew 27, verse 20. But the chief priests and the elders persuaded the crowds. Oh, these dogs. They went to all the people. Hey, you better vote for Barabbas or we're going to kick you out of the temple. Okay, they persuaded the crowds to ask for Barabbas and to put Jesus to death. But the governor said to them, which of the two do you want me to release for you? So he's talking to the people because he already knows the religious leaders are corrupt. So he goes to the people now. But again, this isn't the majority of the people. It's not the majority of the Jews, because the majority of the Jews love Jesus. In fact, if you're a Gentile here today, meaning you're a non-Jew, you are here today because of the faithfulness of the Jews that didn't turn on Jesus. Because they're the ones that took the message around the world. They're the ones that preached it to the Gentiles. And so that's why we're believers today. But these religious leaders in this one courtyard, they convinced all of those people to shout out. And they said, we want Barabbas. And like Pilate said to them, then what shall I do with Jesus, who's called the Christ? He's your Messiah. What do I do with him? And they all said, crucify him. What? See, and he said, why? What evil has he done? Because he hadn't done any evil. But they kept shouting all the more, crucify him, crucify him. Verse 24, when Pilate saw that he was accomplishing nothing, but rather that a riot was starting, he took water and he washed his hands in front of the crowd, saying, I am innocent of this man's blood. See to that yourselves. And all the people said, his blood shall be on us and our children. Watch out what you ask for. Verse 26, then he released Barabbas for them, and after Jesus scourged, he handed him over to be crucified. Wow, that's how it all came down. Pilate must have started to come apart at the seams. He realizes without question that Jesus is more than he originally thought. We're told in verse 26 that he had Jesus scourged. That's being whipped with a cat of nine tails. It's a whip, and each strand of the leather whip has got tied bone and metal to it, thinking instead of killing Jesus, if I strip him down, if I hold him up to a pole and tie him to a pole and I severely beat him, the people will see him tormented and they'll have sympathy on him and they will surely allow me to set him free. But that simply wasn't going to happen. In John's gospel, Pilate tells the Jews again, I find no fault in him. But the religious leaders tell Pilate, he claims to be the Son of God. Okay, now, John's gospel tells us when Pilate heard that. See, Pilate hadn't heard that yet. All he heard was, well, this guy thinks he's a king. Okay, fine. He's got a kingdom. It's none of this world. Okay, fine, whatever. Hallucinating, whatever. I mean, I know how he's processing all this stuff in his head. It's like, okay, what? He's the Son of God? Oh, you left that part out, okay? Now, he was even more afraid. He's petrified now because I'm dealing with God's Son. Yes, terror filled the heart of this strong Roman governor, a man who thought he had seen it all, yet he has never seen anything like what he's witnessing right here and right now, and he's in the middle of it. And he goes back to talk to Jesus, and Jesus is not even talking to him now. That's it. nothing. I'm not going to say anymore. And Pilate, with fear gripping his soul, coming apart at the seams, really terrified inside, he gets in Jesus' face. And he says this in John 19, verse 10. He says, "You do not speak to me. Do you not know that I have authority to release you and I have authority to crucify you?" Oh, you're going to get in the face of Jesus. Okay. And that's when Jesus looked back into the eyes of Pilate and said, "You have no authority or power over me." Oh, don't pat yourself on the back, Pilate. I'm bummed that you're in this situation because you shouldn't be here, and I know you don't want to be here, but understand, you have no power or authority over me. Could you imagine looking into the eyes of Jesus and hearing that and knowing that it was true? It must have sent shockwaves of fear down Pilate's spine. A few hours earlier, Jesus was in the Garden of Gethsemane. Those that just traveled to Israel with us, you were in the Garden of Gethsemane, probably sitting just feet away from where Jesus was praying in the garden, great sweats of blood, when he was calling out to the Father, "If there's any other way, let this cup pass from me. But not my will, but your will be done." But the Garden of Gethsemane, its name comes from the olive press. And when we were in Israel, we saw these great olive presses that would press the olives to get olive oil out. And they're heavy weighted presses that go down and just press and press and press to get the olive oil out. And so when Jesus was in the Garden of Gethsemane, he was in the olive press. When he was realizing what was going to happen to him, that they were going to beat him mercifully and they were going to hang him on a cross and nail him with 18-inch iron spikes through his hands and his feet. And he realized just the gravity of what was going to happen to him just as a man. And now Pilate, oh my goodness, look where he's at now. He's in the olive press now. And he understood, like, oh my goodness, there's no way out of this. There's no easy way out. Jesus picked his plight. He says, "I am going to go to the cross to bear the sin of the world upon my body so people can be set free." He chose that path. Pilate, he didn't choose this path. He didn't want to be on this path, but now he's on there. And what would Pilate do now? Would he set this innocent man free and curse those hypocritical religious leaders? Or would he bow to the pressure and keep his political position and his power? The Gospel of John said that Pilate made efforts to release Jesus, but the Jews kept the pressure on him, saying, "If you release this man, you're no friend of Caesar. Isn't Caesar the only king in the world? This guy's claiming to be a king." He's like, you know, "Our only king is Caesar." Here's the religious leaders saying the most idolatrous, blasphemous thing he could ever say for a Jew. "Caesar is my king." Wow. Pilate was between a rock and a hard place. There's no easy way out of this. He knew Jesus was innocent. Six times in the Gospel of John, chapter 18 and 19, six times this hardened and callous Roman tried to set him free. He said, "I find no guilt in him. This man is innocent." And when it came down to the wire, where the rubber meets the road, in verse 24, he succumbed to their pressure. And Pilate washed his hands in front of the Jews, and he said, "I am innocent of this man's blood." And the Jews responded, "Let his blood be upon us and our children." But wait. It's not that easy. It's not that easy just to say words. "Oh, I wash my hands. Oh, let his blood be upon us and our children." Okay, guess what? That's exactly what's going to happen. And you, Pilate, you can't wash your hands of this. You can't say, "Well, you know, I'm undecided." Jesus said, "You're either for me or you're against me. If you're not for me, then you're against me." Well, I didn't say I was against Jesus. I'm just not necessarily for everything he said. Well, too bad. You're either for him or you're against him. You either go with him all the way and accept everything that he says, or you're against him. That's it. There's no in between. It's not that easy. And both parties, Pilate had the power to let Jesus go. He even said it himself. "Don't you know that I could crucify you or I could set you free?" He said it himself. But he caved under the pressure. He made his decision. and he couldn't simply wash his hands of it, just like no human being on planet Earth can wash your hands of Jesus. Let me ask you, have you made your decision on whom you're going to serve? Not just, I'm going to say something as convenience, but who you're really going to serve in your life. It was Bob Dylan in 1979. He made a profession of faith in Jesus Christ as his Messiah Savior. Bob Dylan became a Messianic Jew. Now, has he denied that now? I don't know. He's kind of in hiding and, you know, he didn't really talk about it. So I'm not sure where he's at now. But in 1979, he was led to Christ by Keith Green, and he was being discipled by him. And he had a real relationship with Christ. And you see it in his first album, Slow Train Coming, and or that's his 19th album, then his 20th album was Saved. And you read the lyrical content of the songs on both of those albums, and you'll realize this man came into a real relationship with Christ. But this is what he says on his title song of Slow Train Coming. You got to serve somebody. And the lyrics went like this. You may be an ambassador to England or France. You may like to gamble. You might like to dance. You may be the heavyweight champion of the world. You may be a socialite with a long string of pearls. You're going to have to serve somebody. It might be the devil or it might be the Lord, but you're going to have to serve somebody, as he would say. Okay. And so it's like, boy, how true is that? You're going to have to serve somebody. And if you decide not to follow and serve Jesus, you can follow and serve your own way of life. And you can have whatever good time you want with it and do whatever you want on this side of heaven. But one day, you're going to stand before God. And if you follow him now, your sin will be forgiven. If you wait until judgment day, it'll be too late for you. Then you will face God as your judge. And the second people that were not off the hook was God's chosen people. Yeah, who are the ones that corrupted? It was God's chosen people. For God had promised his chosen people a Savior. He said, I am going to give you a Savior. I'm going to give myself to you. And it would come about through the bloodline of the Hebrew people that God created. It's not like the Jews were just there and God said, let me pick you out of all the people on the earth. No, he created them out of Abraham and his wife Sarah. They had a son named Isaac, and he had a son named Jacob. He had a son named Judah. And it goes all the way down to Salmon and Boaz and Obed and Jesse and David. And it goes all the way down to the birth of Jesus. You can trace the bloodline of Jesus all the way from Adam and Eve and their son Seth all the way down through Abraham. He says, I'm going to create a people to be the bearers of my truth to all the nations of the world, and I am going to bring a Savior through my people, this people I created, the Jews. You know, and again, who rejected the Messiah Savior? It was the Jews, because he didn't come the way they thought he was going to come. The Bible says he had no form of appearance that we'd be attracted to him. We thought he would look better. His mother was just an average girl from a poor little country, a little town there in Bethlehem. It's like, yeah, we thought she would look prettier than she was. You know, she's just this average girl. You know, it's like, yeah, he didn't come the way they thought. He wasn't born in a palace to a little princess. He was born in an animal stable to an average girl. Okay, and it's like, we don't accept him. But the religious Jews in Jerusalem, they said, let his blood be upon us and our children. And guess what? They got exactly what they wanted. Exactly what they wanted. Because it was only 37 years later. Oh, judgment's going to come. You think you're going to curse the God-man, the creator of the universe that made you? You think you're going to crucify and kill him and not pay a price for it? Oh, no, you're going to pay a heavy price for it. And 37 years later, in 70 AD, General Titus rode into Jerusalem, and he burned the city to the ground. He killed 1 million Jews and dispersed all the Jews out of their own country. How long did they lose their country? A year or two? 70 years like back in Babylon? No. 1,878 years, almost 2,000 years. But then Jesus said, as you remember when we studied Matthew 24, the Olivet Discourse, when the disciples asked Jesus, what's it going to look like in the end times? Jesus said that the nation of Israel will be reborn again. It will happen again. It's like they will come alive again. And on May 14th, 1948, the nation will come back together. What other people group on planet Earth in the history of humanity has ever lost all of everything they had, lost their country for almost 2,000 years, and came back, got their country back again, and has become one of the strongest nations in the world order of today? The Jews. And here they are. Their country, the entire country, is the size of our state of New Jersey. And they have the fourth strongest military on planet Earth. That's only behind the United States, China, Russia, and then it's Israel. And I would even say that they're probably the third strongest over Russia even. And so, but they lost their country. But there will be a spiritual revival here in the last days. And I believe it's going to happen soon in Israel. But until then, they will never have total peace. And so they've got this strong military. They're fighting Hamas. They're fighting Hezbollah. They're fighting Iran. All of these things. But they'll never have peace until they come back to the God of peace. Until they embrace Yeshua, Jesus, as their Messiah, Savior, which they are going to do soon, I believe. So again, God's chosen people have continued to reject Jesus as Messiah. Through who? The religious leaders. It's the rabbis' fault. They have not presented Jesus as Messiah. Jews that are living all over the world, here in Los Angeles, second largest concentration of Jews in the whole world outside of Israel, if the rabbis would teach the truth of God's word, the people would receive Jesus, Yeshua, as their Messiah. But again, you know, they haven't. And so here we are, you know. But as we end here, what about you, though? What will you do? Will you be like Pilate, a man who knew the truth, yet he didn't embrace it because of what it might cost him? History tells us that Pilate ended up losing everything he had anyway. He lost his job, he was unwanted by Caesar, and that he committed suicide. See, you think, I'm going to spare my life by rejecting Jesus. Actually, it cost his life. Today can be a new day for all of us here. We're into a new year. We can start fresh. We can come to Jesus. You know, if some of you can look back over the last year, the last 10 years, the last 5 years, whatever, and you have maybe semi-followed Jesus, barely followed Jesus, or somewhat has followed Jesus, you can change that. And maybe there's some here who really, in all honesty, you're just a prodigal son, prodigal daughter, because you're living with known sin in your life. Like, you're, it's not that you're fighting a particular sin, you're living in sin. And God's saying, repent, return to me, come and get right with me. Amen.
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7: What is the actual answer to rich and poor? 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No God, there's no family, there is no human nature. 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That's part of the reason our country has done so well, is that we believed that you can't trust human beings. 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
16: When George Washington accepted command of the Continental Army, Americans were fighting a king and determined not to replace one form of unchecked power with another. Washington understood the difference between authority and ownership. In 1775, he declared, "When we assume the soldier, we do not lay aside the citizen." Even as commander of America's army, Washington remembered that he remained one of the people and that the power entrusted to him was never his to keep. He did not fight to rule America. He fought so Americans could govern themselves. Washington's example gave the young nation something more than victory. It gave America a standard for leadership. Those who hold power must remain accountable to the people they serve, because in a free nation, leadership is not ownership. It is a duty and a trust.
17: KDAR Oxnard, Santa Barbara.
18: Anyone who has ever been a teacher knows that teaching others is the best way to become confident about what you believe. When you teach others, you teach yourself. When you convince others, you convince yourself. When you persuade others, you become persuaded yourself. The most confident, mature Christians I know are those who are involved in building up others in the faith. 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
0: No matter what comes your way, there's hope and encouragement for you. And you can find some here on Keep the Faith. Hi, I'm Donna Cruz.
21: And I'm Keith Stevens. Someone once said that the classroom of love is the family. So if you're searching for love, already married, or even thinking about your family's legacy, there's something for you in this hour of Keep the Faith.
22: I told a story about my mother-in-law, and in a nutshell, we spent 20 years holding each other at arm's length. No, that's not true. I held her at arm's length.

So we took that long weekend with three little kids, packed up the car. We went to this small island in Georgia, and we made what we thought was the fatal mistake, Mike. We left the iPads behind. We forgot some of the toys, and the kids were forced to have a dance party, to go swimming in the pool with us. But we realized that's all they really wanted to do, was to spend time with each other and with us.

At home, your kids have one father, your wife has one husband, and that is the thing that we most need to care for. Like, God has designed us and called us to do that job in a special way that only we can do.

And if we're really into legacy work, then, you know, we don't start where any man can go. We start where only we can go, as we patiently and lovingly and humbly walk out as servant leaders, as men and women, to our families. I'd rather fail anywhere else in the world, to be honest, than fail in those moments.

0: Jackie Dorman shares how sometimes the checklist for your special someone rules out everyone. 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
1: Standing where I stand now, I know that he's the reason. I almost can't believe it.

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1: I'm Keith Stevens. Expectations, especially unrealistic ones, can trip you up in so many areas of life, robbing you of something rewarding because it didn't fit everything you had in your mind. Jackie Dorman sees this in relationships too. She's our matchmaking friend and creator of the Married in 12 Months or Less Challenge.
2: So many people have lists, and I have seen everything you can imagine on these lists. I mean, just things I would never think of putting on a list in what I want in a mate. Well, I want him to be tall, but not too tall. I want him to have money and have a career, but also want to travel all the time and be a free spirit. You know, just all of these things that sometimes can't go together in one person. And then also there's all the things on the list that people put on there to make sure that what happened to them in the past doesn't happen to them again. So much of our time is spent kind of sleeping with one eye open, making sure that what didn't kill us doesn't get another opportunity, instead of making us stronger. And so those lists are full of fear-based things like, he has to be super spiritual. Well, what does that even mean? Does that mean he goes to church? Well, he doesn't necessarily have to go to church. Well, does that mean that he reads his Bible? Yeah, I want him to read his Bible. Well, how much does he have to read his Bible? You know, we can start splitting hairs all the way down. And so it just gets to a place where they really don't know what it is they want because they haven't seen it yet. And they're not going to see it unless they have more of an open mind. So I teach people to have non-negotiables. For sure, have some non-negotiables, but make sure that they really are non-negotiables, and then let everything else be a negotiable.

0: When there's a problem in a relationship, more often than not, that problem exists because someone didn't speak up soon enough. And a little thing festered and grew into a big thing. Then a big thing snowballed and dominoed into an unstoppable thing. And then all of a sudden, an unstoppable thing irrevocably broke something. And I think that the key for us is to not let the sun go down on our anger.
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1: Your personality affects the way you see a lot of things. So how does it affect love and marriage? Find out next on Keep the Faith.

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1: I'm Brandy Lene. Maybe you've taken a personality test, but have never thought about your marriage's personality. It does have one, and you contribute to it. Guy and Amber Leah share about what that might look like in their book, Marriage Triggers.
2: My parents were very loving and very available because they were retired early on and were very active with us. And so we overlooked each other's oddities and accepted each other no matter what.
3: I was a person who, I became an adult who had a strong sense of justice because there wasn't much that made sense in my upbringing. My parents had been excommunicated from a very strict separatist cult, and basically there was a lot of disruption and chaos and anger and yelling and a lot of dark things. And so we were just kind of like oil and water. Like, I wanted to solve everything and I wanted everything to be fair. And he was kind of like blindsided, like, what's wrong with this life of mine? He has his unique personality and upbringing. I have my unique personality and upbringing. And what that does is it gives us our own unique marriage personality. We can start to look at the strengths of that, right, and the compliment, right, that is to us. That's when we start heading in a better direction. So I've learned to recognize that, you know, when Guy wants things to be just kind of peaceful, he doesn't want to deal with everything head on, he doesn't want to make decisions quickly, that's actually good, because I would get us into trouble if I was constantly wanting justice, constantly wanting to deal with everything now, make decisions now, then we could make some mistakes.
2: And yet I've grown to learn from Amber and her ways.
3: Yeah, I spur him on a little bit, he reins me in a little bit, and that makes for a great, unique marriage personality, and I think everybody has their own unique marriage personality.

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You might find out that your husband is really a nice man, or that you even like your wife, or that your children have something to say. Don't

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12: I'm Alveda King. You are important. You have a voice. You have a message. So hold your head up and deliver that message with joy.

It's been said that everyone is either in a crisis, going into a crisis, or coming out of a crisis. The stories and songs on Keep the Faith are specifically designed to encourage you, no matter where you are

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1: Hi, I'm Donna Cruz. Love is a foundational piece of family legacy. Are you preserving that? It's something Elvita King thinks about a lot. She's the daughter of Reverend A.D. King and the niece of Martin Luther King Jr.
2: I hope people can really hear this. I'm a 17-year-old African-American woman who's a member of a world-prominent family. I have a legacy. It's called the King Family Legacy. So I write books about my legacy and poems and music and that kind of thing. Now, everybody's not going to do exactly what I do, but each of us has a legacy. The Bible says that God puts the lonely in families. So in the African-American community, more of our history is oral history. We talk and we pass it down by mouth, because a long time ago, African-Americans weren't able to read and write as much as we do today. But whoever you are, wherever you are, record your history for your family first, even if you don't broadcast it wider. And do it with love. Do it with promise. Do it with the life of God in you. So that's my message to people. People say, oh, well, you're Martin Luther King's niece. Yes, I am. And A.D. King and Naomi King's daughter, and Daddy King and Mama King's granddaughter. However, I'm 70 years old and I'm Elvita King. Each one hearing me, you are important. You have a voice. You have a message. So hold your head up and deliver that message with joy and strength. If I-

They're going to turn and face one another and say, for better or for worse. Now think about this. On the most romantic day of their lives, they're saying, this could go bad. Like, why would you say that? You're going to follow that up with, in sickness or in health. Then we follow that up with, richer or poor. And that type of covenantal love is what our hearts are hungry for. It's what God's created us for. And it is far more beautiful than anything the world is showing us.

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0: I'm Brandy Lene. Here's an encouraging thought on Keep the Faith. 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
2: I am a cancer survivor of 26 years. Without my family being there and supporting me in every way, all the way from age 6 all the way up until now, there is no way that I could have ever become the woman that I am today without them. My brother especially, because I had to have a bone marrow transplant in order for all the treatments to really take effect, and he was the only one out of the family that had matched, and he was 4. God opens up your eyes in many different ways, and so we look at having cancer as being a blessing not only for me but for our whole family as well, because it's for all of us really close, more close than what we could have been, we think, without it.
3: This is for the busted hearts. This is for the question marks. This is for the outcast soul, lost control, no one knows. Sing it for the can't go back. Sing it for the broken past.

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8: Ooh, thanking God that we can be together this morning and start our day together here on KDAR's The Morning Rush. I'm Donna Rush. 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

0: right now, man, I'm just trusting the Lord. I'm not being naive and stupid and cautioning to the Lord. I'm trusting the Lord. Well, yeah, but Shane, you got to use wisdom. Like, well, that's not using wisdom. Like, what do you, but see, we've been so conditioned to listen to the voices of others and to respond in fear. And you've got to move quickly. You've got to hurry. You've got to go. Fear will dictate you. Fear will drive you in wrong decisions. Now, God might lead you to certain decisions that you would have made otherwise. I mean, but at least fear didn't drive you there. God did.
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0: The title is, What the Devil Fears Most. What the devil fears most, prevailing prayer. That's what he fears the most, prevailing prayer. So let's get into Acts 16. Acts 16, verse 20. And they brought them to the magistrates, and they said, these men being Jews exceedingly trouble our city, and they teach customs which are not lawful for us, being Romans, to receive or observe. So, what in the world is he talking about? Well, I'm probably sure most of you don't remember. If that's okay, I'll remind you. Paul and Silas, Paul cast out a demon from a slave girl last week. And she was telling people the fortune telling and letting them know about their life. And people are paying large sums of money for this. And when he cast out this demon, guess what? She's been set free, and now they can't charge people money to get their fortune read. Don't ever do that, by the way. Don't look at the paper or your horoscope and fortune tellers. It's all the wrong door. What happens is the demonic realm knows the past, and so it can speak into the past, and you go, oh, how did you know that? Well, demons don't die. They know what's going on, and that's how these things work, really, what it boils down to. And they reveal things. They can't see the future. They can't know God's plans. So they have to mainly focus on the past. Your dead aunt said this, or when you were a child, this happened. Oh my goodness. Well, that's not something to play around with. Of course they know that. They were here. And so that's what she did. Paul got annoyed. I'm glad to see that. It actually says he was greatly annoyed. So as a Christian, you can become greatly annoyed. But what was he greatly annoyed at? She was following them around, harassing them. These are servants of the Most High God. These are servants of the Most High God. Finally, said, enough of this. And he cast out, it's actually Pneuma Pythonis, I believe. The spirit of Python is what was in there, in her. And that was kind of a divination and things that the Greek mythology. He cast it out, and now her masters are without any money. So what do? They go to the authorities because they're ticked off. And they said, these Jews are troubling our city and they teach customs that are not lawful. We are Romans. We bow to Caesar and Caesar alone. They're telling us about some King Jesus. We're gonna throw him in prison. And good reminder for us, God's word often contradicts popular opinion. Don't be offended if not everybody sees things the way you do. Have you experienced that yet? Just post something on social media. You'll see. Just say something at work. And the same thing with what we live in. God's word often contradicts popular opinion. And that people hate God's word, don't they? I mean, if they could put you in prison and hit you with sticks, they would. But it's not lawful like it was back then. They hate God's word because something in the spiritual realm, that's what it is. Nobody gets upset if you say Buddha or this or whatever, but Jesus, it triggers something. Like they get upset at you, visibly upset, because it's the demonic realm often working in them with the light of the gospel. And that's what's happening here. And so the whole multitude rose up against Paul and Silas. And even the leaders, they tore their clothes just as a sign of just complete, they would think it was blasphemy, and how could they not bow to Caesar? And they commanded them to be beaten with rods. So Paul's day's not going too well. Or Silas. So much for helping this girl. I'm not casting out demons anymore. Look where it got me. And so they would take these rods and in the prison, and they would open their shirt, kind of like what you saw in the Passion of the Christ. And they would beat them with the rods, legs and things, bruised and beaten. And that's how they would punish people in those times. And they threw them into prison, and they actually told the jailer to put them in the inner prison. Like, we don't want these guys getting out. We don't want these getting out. And they're putting those big ankle, you know, metal ankle bracelets that sometimes you ever see the guys walking like this. That's been around a long time. And so it was on their feet, and there's no way they're getting out of this. So they thought, there's always a but God. Do you guys know that? Do you guys know there's always a but God? He might have you go through difficulty. You might stay in jail, but God. Amen. Amen. So let's look at that. Let's look at that part of Scripture in the book of Acts. Oh, but there's some bullet points. I forgot. Sorry. These are important ones. Loving confrontation and helping people can be painful. I've never done things perfectly. And, you know, I take responsibility sometimes for things. But one of the biggest surprises at the church is usually the people you help the most end up hurting you later. Sheep bite. They bite with gossip, slander, backbiting, manipulation, lies, and they come after you. And you end up helping. Like, what just happened here? We're trying to help you. But they don't, if they're not ready to change, what happens is hurt people end up hurting people. And so it's important to deal with that hurt, take it to the cross, get broken and humble before the Lord, and then you're able to minister to others. You're able to, and even understand that, you know, when I help people, it's going to hurt. And me and Pastor Abram talked about this a lot, that I would encourage him. He would sometimes encourage me, because we would end up isolating and not wanting to talk to people or deal with things because of how much hurt it hurts. And many times you don't do anything. You're just trying to help. And the more you're in ministry, the more you'll be exposed to this. And so I don't want to talk to people. I'm not going to email. I'm not going to text. I'm not going to get involved. I'm just going to show up on Wednesdays and Sundays. But that's not healthy either. So you begin to realize that not everybody likes the sermons. You guys aware of that? If you talk to people? Not everybody likes the sermons. I just heard, I won't say who, but one of my kids said, Dad, I know this guy, he doesn't like you. Like, okay, that's not new news, but it's because of what I say. And I understand that. Of course you're not going to like what I say if you're on the wrong side of the team. If you like the darkness and you're being challenged with the light, you hate the light until you come to repentance, and then you love the light. And that's how it works. But loving confrontation, helping people, it can be painful. Inner prison, deep bondage with no way to escape. That's kind of what this resembles. And when I was thinking about it, there's just deep, they're in the prison deep. There's no way getting out. But remember, the inner prison is never too deep, the disease too progressed, or the situation too dire for God. Never is it too dire, too far gone for God. I love when people say, "That's I don't know if God can even do anything with this one." That's when he usually can and will. He'll show off. And so now we get to the but. But at midnight, Paul and Silas were complaining. You guys awake, balcony, sleeping up there? Are you okay? But at midnight, Paul and Silas were upset, complaining. This got us nowhere. I can't believe we're here. These hurt. What were they doing? This is amazing. Praying and singing hymns to God. So it's really, they're in pain. And if you've been there, the pain can drive you to the cross. And they're just praying, Lord, help us. Help these prisoners and help our jailer. God, would you lead them to you? And they're singing probably from the Psalms. And so the prisoners are hearing. Of course, the jailer is hearing as well before he fell asleep. And the prisoners were listening to them. So always remember this. People are watching how we handle pain. They're actually watching you more during the pain than during the progress. Like when you're doing well and everything's good, oh, good for you. But they want to see how you go through pain when you get the bad news. Oh, your life's falling apart too. Let's see how you handle it. They're watching you and they're listening. How could they be doing this? The other prisoners, I'm sure, were groaning and complaining. And then as they're doing this at midnight, Paul and Silas, God says, I've got other plans. Don't stop my plans. So suddenly there was a great earthquake. And so the foundation of the prison was shaken. And immediately the doors were open and everyone's chains were loosed. Now, it's interesting that not just Paul and Silas's, but everybody's chains were loosed. And so let's pause for a minute though. God does hear our worship and prayers. There may be an immediate response, or the response may be just to hold the line. You need to know this morning, God does hear the prayer. You combine it with worship, it's powerful. You combine it with fasting, guess what? It's on steroids. And he hears it. The problem is, sometimes he doesn't answer according to our plans. Anybody relate to that? The reason is we want answers now. Hey, I want this now. But God looks at things through the scope of, he lives outside of time. And so he's not on our timetable, we're on his timetable. There's things that still need to happen. Maybe it's shifting through ulterior motives in our lives. Maybe he's looking at our hearts. Maybe this still has to happen here. Maybe you haven't humbled yourself yet. Maybe you haven't learned faith yet. And so we don't know. We just trust in him. That's why that the whole line, his sovereignty is my sanity, is what keeps everything together. But he does hear. He hears. And he knows what's best. And there might be an immediate response. Many of you have had immediate responses, have you not? But let's say the majority of the time, it's waiting. And you worship while you wait. And the waiting time is not wasted time. And I would say the vast majority of my prayers, I mean, we're talking 99%, are not answered immediately. Ones that are and need to be, he does. God, help me right now. This fear is overtaking me, this anxiety. This, you know, those things that we're, God, there's things, but there's things, what usually has to do with things we want or desire or changes in others that, you know, it's going to take some time. Lord, get me out. Anybody praying, get me out of this job. And I know there's a few of you, you're just not raising your hands. Want me to call you out some names here? No, but I don't like this job. I want out of this job. But God says, Brent, hold on. Let me get through these. I'll talk to you afterwards. So what was I saying here? Oh, my job. Yeah, you don't want this job. You don't want this career. You don't want, and we want out of the fire. And I'll maybe you haven't heard this story before. But it's kind of funny. Many of you see on out in Courtsill, I worked with Courtsill Water District, and they hired me as a heavy equipment operator. So I got to run all the fun stuff, excavators, loaders. We would do all of our own pipe main work and putting water lines down 50th, those wells, some of the wells you see out there, the tanks. And man, I wanted to quit that job a half dozen times. And I did. I did once. I walked off. I left the tractor running. I said, I'm out of here. I might have cussed a little bit back then. And you know, you get home and I'm sitting here and Morgan's like, what are we going to do for work now? I'm like, I don't know. I'm done. I am done. A couple hours go by. I go, all right, Lord. So I go back. Hey, sorry about that. No problem. Right? And so, but got back on and kept working. And just other. I remember one guy who's an old guy. I mean, you ever have those people work that bother you? Like they just leave me alone. And I said, I don't want to say his name, Casey. But I said, the wick on my stick of dynamite is about this much left. You need to shut your mouth. And here we got, and then I'm like, I'm out of here. And I leave, and it's like, Lord, what are you doing? He's humbling me, right? Teaching. It's a growth has to happen to me more than the other people, or just as much. I'm the Christian. And so you learn as you humble yourself, you get through, and then God opens the door to leave at the right time and at the right place. I get a call, hey, do you want to come run equipment for us? It's prevailing wage. Yes, thank you. Perfect. I'll do that. It was actually, believe it or not, I think I transitioned when Central Christian was building that second building, putting in all that water and things like that. I started with them and a different company and moved, and God opened the door at the right time. But it was those difficult situations that really, that's what brings out the worst in us to get out the best in us. Because that's when we humble ourselves, we get through those difficult challenges, and waiting often reveals the true condition of our heart. Does it not? That's when the true colors come out. So the question this morning, what do you turn to when adversity hits? Look at Paul and Silas. What did they turn to? Fear? Because I don't know about you, but if I'd just been hit with a whole bunch of rods, and I'm sitting in prison, and those prisons aren't like our prisons, I would be fearful. Because I'm in the inner prison, I'm not getting out of this thing. And you turn to fear. But they turn, or do you turn to faith? Do you turn to, Lord, you've got this. Because fear can cause you to make decisions you regret later. It will. And so, Lord, I'm trusting you. I'm trusting you. Lord, what do you want to do? I'm putting my faith in you and trusting you. One of the things I'll just share with you, one of the biggest surprises as I'm going through what I'm going through, my situation, is so many Christians, and I get them, I understand, when they're asking me, how are you doing? What are you doing? Right now, man, I'm just trusting the Lord. So I'm like, oh, I don't know, is that wise? Like, I don't know. Right? I'm surprised. Like, what do you mean? I'm not being naive and stupid and cautious to the one. I'm trusting the Lord. Well, yeah, but Shane, you got to use wisdom. Like, well, that's not using wisdom. Like, what do you? But see, we've been so conditioned to listen to the voices of others and to respond in fear. And you've got to move quickly. You've got to hurry. You've got to go. Fear will dictate you. Fear will drive you in wrong decisions. Now, God might lead you to certain decisions that you would have made otherwise. I mean, but at least fear didn't drive you there. God did. And so there comes a point where you have to make a decision. Who am I going to turn to? Fear over faith. And you trust in the Lord to guide you. One of the big decisions, it was in March, and we were at USC talking to a surgeon. And he said, oh, you got to jump on this now, like in 2 weeks. Let me schedule you. And Morgan's like, can we do it after vacation? He's like, oh, no. Like, worst case scenario, right? But Lord, I'm just going to trust in you. And I'm so glad we did. I'm so glad I'm just waiting on him. And because that can force you into decisions. And then the Christians question, is it you? You know, and so you got to separate yourself from all the voices, all the opinions. Doesn't mean it's not good. Doesn't mean it's not godly counsel. But I need to hear from God before I hear from others. I need to wait on the Lord. And that's been a big surprise to me. People don't understand this concept of waiting on the Lord. Trusting. It doesn't mean being stupid and naive. Golly gee whiz. I don't know. I'll go eat Carl's Jr. all day. And I'll go get in the sun for 12 hours. And I'll go do stupid things. No, it's using wisdom, but it's also trusting in the Lord. And so what do you do when adversity hits you? Do you turn to fear or do you turn to faith? Do you turn the opinions of man or the opinions of God? And again, God may lead you into godly counsel. God has given us physicians and godly counsel for a reason, but he must be sought first. You've got to have that peace from him. And sometimes God places you in difficult situations for the benefit of others. Paul and Silas go through this so the jailer and his family can be saved. Who knows, maybe some of the prisoners were saved as well. So remember that. The difficult situations that you're going through can be a huge benefit to others. I didn't realize what we're going through has been such a huge benefit to others. Helping people each week throughout the United States, different, you know, that God encouraging them. And that's why He sometimes brings you through difficulties so you can help others in their journey as well. Your best life now might be a great title for a book, but it's not practical. It's not the Christian life. Anybody figure this out yet? It's warfare. It's a battle. A.W. Tozer said, life is a battleground, not a playground. You are in warfare for your family, for your soul, for your testimony, for your marriage. This is stuff to be taken seriously. The fight and the good fight of faith. Put on the whole armor of God. Stand strong. Having done all, just stand. Stand strong with the sword of the truth. It's like this is warfare. We can't minimize it. You might not like to hear that, but until you breathe your last breath, we are in a war, a spiritual war. I didn't like it. I want to be in vacation mode all the time. I don't want to be in a warfare, just like many of you, but we are. And the quicker we wake up and fight, the quicker we'll see the victory instead of caving in defeat and fear. And so the keeper of the prison, keep in mind now, everything is shaken. The prison doors are open. And the keeper of the prison said, well, I'm toast. I'm dead. I'm done. I'm going to kill myself, because that's what happened if you let prisoners go back in those days. If you had a prisoner and they got out, your life was taken. So it also makes you wonder, all these great Roman soldiers at the tomb. Do you know Jews still today, Ben Shapiro will say this and others, his body was stolen, Jesus. Why didn't all those Roman soldiers get killed? Well, they said, we'll go to the authorities and we'll appease them. No, that's what happened. But they wouldn't have all fell asleep and let Jesus' body be taken. It's so clear that the message of the gospel is true.

0: Regaining Lost Ground was pre-recorded and sponsored by Westside Christian Fellowship. Good morning to you. I'm Donna Rush with KDAR's Morning Rush. You know, typically for our family, the summer just holds lots of celebrations. We got a lot of birthdays. We have my birthday. We have my daughter Lauren's birthday. We have my hubby Craig's sister's birthday and his mom's birthday and then his birthday. And of course, since he passed this in January, that was rough. And then our anniversary, also in August. And so we've had, you know, it's been a rough time. And I was just thinking, perhaps, you know, you have had those times in life because you've lost someone that you really loved. It was very important to you. Or for some other reasons, you've just gone through a season that's been difficult. And it just so happened that this prayer popped up on my phone from the prayer channel, which I follow. And I thought, man, this prayer seems like it was just for me. Then I got to thinking, well, no, maybe it was also for you too. Maybe not for now, but maybe for some other time in life. But for whatever reason, I would just like to pray it over each of us. Is that all right? Dear God, may your peace wash over us like an ocean. Your love is so deep, far and wide that nothing can separate us from it. Thank you that your love gives life and restores what feels dry and weary. And the peace of God, which transcends all understanding, will guard our hearts and our minds in Christ Jesus. Your word tells us that in Philippians 4:7. Breathe life into our soul like water springs forth in a desert. Refresh our spirit and remind us that your love sustains us in every season. Let your peace fill our heart today and guide us as we walk with you. In Jesus' name, amen. I hope that fills you with some hope and some encouragement and some joy on this day.
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2: When I was in college, there was a group of people in the dorm who were doing a Ouija board thing every night. They were across the hall from me. But one night, there were these blood-curdling screams from that dorm. I will never forget it. And one person after another came out of there. Their face was just white. And they were just absolutely terrified. And they took that Ouija board and somebody threw it out the window. And I never found out what actually they experienced, what they believed they experienced. What I do know is that everybody was terrified and they stopped doing it. And good for them. But don't mess around with it. Don't mess around with the tarot. Don't mess around with psychics. That's one of the things for Jack Marino Chen's testimony she shared about. She's so deep into the occult and all this stuff. And what got her out of it? Her Bible reading, her getting into the scriptures is what led her out, how God spoke to her and showed her the truth. 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
5: Good morning to you. I'm Donna Rush with KDAR's Morning Rush. So glad you are here this morning. 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
7: Genuine faith is going to result in obedient faith. God loves our obedience. You know, he loves when we're obedient to his commands. He loves when we're obedient to his word. He loved Abraham's obedience in taking that step of faith and offering Isaac up for a sacrifice. And we know that Abraham's faith was just amazing because as we were studying Hebrews, we actually find the testimony that Abraham fully expected for Isaac to be resurrected.
6: How can you tell if your faith in God is the real deal? It's that moment when life throws a curveball your way, yet you decide to lean on your faith and follow God's guidance, even when everything seems to be stacked against you. Abraham really showcased this beautifully when he made the heart-wrenching decision to sacrifice Isaac, despite the deep love he had for his son. Today, Pastor David shares that truly following God's plan for your life is the best way to show your real faith in him. Now open your Bible to the book of James, chapter 2, as Pastor David continues his message, Living Faith.
7: Now it's interesting, as I was going over this scripture again, you know, certainly James is telling us about Christian works, how we're to be out there doing things in the body of Christ for brothers and sisters in the Lord. Certainly we see the illustration here for those less fortunate, those in need. But then we're going to move into illustrations with Abraham and Rahab, and it's an active faith, you know, living. It's not just so much doing it for others, but works-based faith is actually things like trusting in the Lord. You know, relying on his promises. This is the kind of works that we need to be doing in our faith. And so we're getting really two ways of seeing it played out here. First of all, as he's talking about here, as we just read, you know, James is saying lip service doesn't cut it with God. You know, we know what happened when Jesus confronted the religious leaders of the day. You know, they were very good at walking around town and you know, with an entourage and blowing their trumpets and, you know, getting a crowd together so that they could all hear their prayers as they did it, or they would make a big scene of their giving of their tithes to the temple. But this is not the kind of faith, certainly, that Jesus wanted to see in our hearts, nor is it the faith that James is speaking about. He's he's talking about heart faith. Remember back in chapter 2, verse 6, James says how the, speaking to the religious leaders, how they despised the poor. They took advantage of them. They oppressed them. We know that Jesus, when he came into the temple and turned over the money changers, he was certainly, you know, he'd had it with that kind of oppression against the people. And so this is the idea that saving faith, you know, people will see it also in you as you practice it. And people are looking for the real deal. That's very important in our faith. They're looking for the real deal. They know when faith is real and sincere, and they know also when faith is phony and just full of lip service. Billy Graham, as he was on one of his crusades, he was walking in town doing some errands during a break, and he was looking for the post office to go mail some letters. After getting lost, he couldn't find the place, so he's walking through town, and so he saw a little boy, and he walked up to the little boy, and he said, "Little boy, do you know where the post office is?" And the little boy said, "Yes, it's right down the street. You take a right, and then a left, and you can't miss it." And so the Reverend Graham thanked the little boy, and he said, "You know, I'm in town, and we're doing a crusade, and, you know, I'd like you to come out if you can, and maybe grab your parents, and, you know, I'm going to be talking about how one can get to heaven." And the little boy looked at the Reverend Graham and he said, "No, I don't think I'll be going there tonight." And the Reverend Graham said, "Well, why not?" He said, "Well, you don't even know how to get the post office, let alone get me to heaven." See, what people want real faith, and certainly Billy Graham has that, but certainly the idea, James is telling us it's got to be real. You know, we don't talk about feeding the needy. We get out there and feed the needy. We don't talk about serving the poor. We get out there and serve the poor. Look at verse 18. He says, "Yea, a man may say, thou hast faith, and I have works. Show me thy faith without thy works, and I will show thee my faith by my works." Again, James emphasizing that faith is demonstrated by action, not talk. He's telling us, of course, how it was demonstrated. Again, I mentioned in chapter 1, faith is demonstrated when we endure through trials. You know, that's our witness to those around us. That is a demonstration of our faith, enduring patiently through trials. Faith is demonstrated how we love one another. We heard about the greatest command last week. What, you know, it's in the Old Testament. Jesus reiterated it in the New Testament. We are to love thy neighbor as thyself. And so this is all faith works demonstrated in our lives. And I like what one commentator said. He said, "Living faith can be likened to basin theology." And this is kind of a heart check for all of us. And he went on to say, there's so much talk about loving and serving one another in the church and doing unto others. And the idea is, when Pilate was given the opportunity to acquit Jesus Christ, what did he do? He called for a basin and he washed his hands of the matter. In contrast to Jesus, the night before his own death, what did he do? He called for a basin to wash the feet of the others. And this is what we are called to do in our living faith. You know, let's not wash our hands of the things God wants done in this world by his church, through his people. Let's take the basins of water and be like Jesus and go wash the feet of our brothers and sisters in the Lord and in this world. Look at verse 19. He goes on. James says, "Thou believest that there is one God, thou do well. The devils also believe and tremble." So we know the devils have faith. They know there's one true and living God, and this is their faith. You know, we know what we read in the scriptures and the gospels, when Jesus showed up, some devils said, "Son of God, you're not supposed to be here. You know, give us mercy. We want more time to wreak havoc on this world," is essentially what they were saying. But they believed. And they had that faith. And James has said, look, the devils believe. They tremble at the thought of the true and living God. Verse 20, "But wilt thou know, O vain man, O foolish man, that faith without works is dead?" So James is really hammering his point here, isn't he? You know, we often don't hear this message, but it is a practical exhortation that James is giving the church. And he's saying essentially that the fool does not serve God. You know, know, if you've got faith and you're not serving God, he's saying the fool does not fear God. And I think as we see his illustration here with the devils who have faith and fear and tremble, I think we get the reason why people don't serve God, because there's a lack of fear. There's a lack of reverence. There's a lack of acknowledging the Almighty God in heaven. There's a lack of just personal relationship with the Creator of the universe and the world. You know, we should tremble, not in fear. This is a reverent fear. We should tremble at the idea that we serve such a mighty God, such a loving God who saved us. And yet, while we were still sinners, he sent his son down to die for our sins. And I think if we all had a little bit more of reverent fear, this world would be a lot different in how we practice faith. 90% of Americans claim they believe in God. 85%, and this is in most studies, 85% profess they are Christian. 75% say they pray regularly. And yet last week, America made a movie based on the book of a God-hater, number one in this country. And you know what movie I'm talking about, because I warned you about it when it came out. You know, what does God say up in heaven? You know, these are my people. They all profess Christianity and they're going out and supporting God-hating movies. This is not living faith. This is not what he would have us to do. You know, Jeremiah, if you ever get a chance, just park yourself in Jeremiah for a couple months. This is a guy who spent 40 years, you know, preaching and not getting one convert, but he kept preaching because he was called by God. And in Jeremiah 5:21, he says, "Hear now this, O foolish people, and without understanding, which have eyes and see not, which have ears and hear not." You know, Jeremiah could have given up. He could have thrown in the towel. But he kept going because God gave him a command. He gave him a mission. And so he kept preaching, even to dead hearts. He kept moving forward and giving the truth that God would have him give. Now, the devil and the demons know that there's a true and living God. They know the real deal, and they tremble because they know the end game. They know what's going to happen to them, and all they're doing is buying time on earth, wreaking havoc on the lives of the unsaved, wreaking havoc on the lives of Christians, keeping them away from serving God, keeping them away from living their faith, presenting sin in front of them so they fall, so they can't be out there actively sharing their faith or being that testimony for the world. This is what they're all about. But God says, no, don't fall prey to that. You want to be actively living your faith out in this world. You want to be serving, loving others, and caring for those in the world. You want to be providing for their needs. You want to get busy doing the work of the Lord. And this is what he would have us to do as Christians. So James, hitting home the exhortations here, moving on, verse 21, he brings us into the illustrations here. And he says, "Was not Abraham our father justified by works when he had offered Isaac, his son, upon the altar?" So James is relating living faith actually in action here through Abraham. "Seest thou how faith wrought, faith operated with his works, and by works was faith made perfect." Now, James, what he's doing here, he's taking us back to Genesis 15:6. In that we know back there, Abraham, it says he was justified by faith, not works. That's what the Bible tells us. You know, he was justified by faith in the fact that he believed in the Lord God, and therefore God accounted unto him as for him righteousness. And what James is talking about is later on in some seven chapters later in Genesis 22, it's God who put Abraham's faith to test. And that's the idea. The test, of course, was that he told him to sacrifice his son, Isaac. And in this faith test, what happened is Abraham passed the test. And what James is saying, that he was justified by his works. He was justified by his faith works. He already had faith. He was already saved. He had already been imputed righteousness to him by God. But because he passed that test, he was, in a sense, Abraham was showing God how faithful he was in passing that test. And that's the idea. Genuine faith is going to result in obedient faith. God loves our obedience. You know, he loves when we're obedient to his commands. He loves when we're obedient to his word. He loved Abraham's obedience in taking that step of faith and offering Isaac up for a sacrifice. And we know that Abraham's faith was just amazing, because as we were studying Hebrews, we actually find the testimony that Abraham fully expected for Isaac to be resurrected. He was willing to sacrifice him, knowing that he fully expected God to resurrect him. Because why? Because he had been given the promise that the Messiah would come from his seed, and his faith was so strong, it didn't matter what God asked him to do, because he trusted and believed in that promise. And this is what God is pleased with in us. He loves our obedience. That is active faith in our hearts that reaches straight up into the heavens. And God loves that living faith in and through us. I've told you guys about my two dogs that we have, both great dogs, a golden retriever and Micah, and then we have a little one, Danny, and they're just wonderful, loving dogs. And, you know, they're both pretty young. Micah's about a little over a year. Danny's a few months old. And, you know, as I compare them, they're kind of like Martha and Mary. You know, Micah, the golden retriever, he's always just so willing to please. You know, he's just wakes up and, you know, he'll grab whatever he can put in his mouth to run up and see, you see, master, I'm ready to play. Let's play. And, you know, Danny, he's got a little rebellious streak in him, but he's just so loving. He just wants to be up in your lap and always be there, having you hold him, you know, being the Mary at your feet. And it's just wonderful. And as a master, you just love to see their obedience, and you're just so pleased. And I got to tell you, Mike is a great example for Danny, because this is my fifth golden retriever now. And this Micah is just the king of obedience. You know, first time obedience. I think he was house trained within 2 days. That was finished. And, you know, everything we show him first time, it's obedience. I think he knows English. Somehow God gave him the dictionary and planted it in his brain. But I got to tell you, give you an example of obedience. You know, puppies, when they're young, they find things and they get them in their mouth and they chew them, and it doesn't always settle in their stomach right. So, you know, they'll leave some spit up somewhere on the floor for you. And, you know, it's okay. It's puppy stuff. But a couple months ago, 4 a.m, you know, prior to this, whenever Micah would, you know, we'd see him getting upset in the stomach, he knew we didn't like it. And so whenever this happened, he would come into my office going through the convulsions. So I figured, all right, let's run him over to the toilet. And so we ran him over to the toilet, and whatever was in his tummy, he got rid of it at that point. Well, just about a month ago, we're sleeping, and I get awoken by this sound, and it's 4 a.m. And I wake up and I hear this sound, and it's off down the hallway, and it's the bathroom, and I hear these convulsions going on, and then I hear something hitting water, and I'm going, Micah's unloading in the toilet at 4 a.m. And I'm thinking to myself, this is wonderful. This dog's great with obedience. Thank you, Lord. You gave us. And then he comes trotting down the hallway, walks in the room, and good boy, Mike, and, you know, the tail on the ground. And he's just a great dog. But you know, as a master, you can see how pleased I was with this activity. I mean, it was great. And now I'm going to work on teaching him English or something. I don't know, but he's a great dog. But the point is, you know, that's part of our faith. Towards God. God loves our obedience. It's living. It's active. You know, he loves when we're obedient to his call to tithe. He loves when we're obedient to devoting our love towards him, to sacrificing our time to him, because he turns and blesses us and loves us, and it opens up that relationship with him. So obedience to God is part of our living faith to our master, and God will bring forth tests in our lives. Tests that will bring out more obedience, and he will bring those into our lives like Abraham, so that we can show true, loving, living faith to our God in heaven. So this is a beautiful picture that he brings in here. And then he gives us another illustration. James verse 23 says, and the scripture was fulfilled, which this concluding Abraham, which says, Abraham believed God, and he was imputed unto him for righteousness, and he was called the friend friend of God. I love that. And then he moves into a second illustration here. You see then how that by works a man is justified. It's the evidence of your faith. You are justified. Faith is real and it's living and active, and not by faith only. Likewise, also, was not Rahab the harlot justified by works when she had received the messengers and sent them out another way? Now, this is great because we see God faithful to us, because as I told you, Scarlet Hope, who is with us here this morning, their name came from the story of Rahab and Joshua 2. And, you know, when Michelle came to me about a month and a half ago or 2 months ago and said, you know, Scarlet Hope's going to be on the East Coast, can we get him in the church? I didn't look at her and say, yes, perfect, because we'll be in James chapter 2 right on that Sunday. No, it didn't happen that way. Believe me, God did all this. So, but what a blessing how we've got the living, active faith of this testimony of Rahab. And we know the testimony, how she hid out the spies and she let down that scarlet thread. And we were speaking last night in fellowship how they got their name from this scripture. But the hope part comes from the fact that someone came up to them earlier in their journey, and they had their Jewish Bible and the translation of the scarlet cord, which we read in the King James, the translation of the scarlet cord from the Jewish Bible is Scarlet Hope. And so there, hence the name. And that truly is our hope. You know, God is that scarlet cord in all of us. He's the one who delivers us. He's the one that we can put our hope in. And what a beautiful picture. And here James is tying Rahab. You know, here we have, it's amazing when James is talking about works and how it's part of our faith. Of course, you know, one would expect him to talk about the father of faith, Abraham, but here he includes a harlot right there with the father of faith. He probably could have brought in numerous stories of faith, but no, he ties Rahab in with the father of faith. And so it's a beautiful picture. Likewise, also, was not Rahab the harlot justified by works when she had received the messengers and had sent them out another way? That beautiful hope. For as the body without the spirit is dead, so faith without works is dead also. So James' point is not that man is justified by faith plus works, but rather man is justified by works in the earthly realm. That's what he's saying. Faith is living and active here in the earthly realm if it is real and sincere. And he's concluding the chapter, and what he's doing is he's likening works to the spirit. And the idea is, as the body is useless and lifeless without the spirit, so too is faith without works. It's useless. It's lifeless if we don't have works attached to our faith. It's not living, and it's dead faith. And so our call to action, as James gives us as Christians, this is our call to action. It's to be daily living out the faith that God has equipped us with, and we've all been equipped with it. We just have to put it into practice. We just have to put it into action. And the challenge, I believe, James is presenting the reader and presenting to each of our hearts as he's concluding this chapter is he's really saying, are we at a place in our faith to offer the dearest thing in our life to God as Abraham did in his obedience? That's a tough question. That's a tough challenge. You know, take the dearest thing in your life today. Would you be willing to offer it to God in faith? That's the challenge he's presenting us with. You know, it could be money. It could be your job. It could be a relationship. Are you willing to offer it to God in faith? And then he also, I believe, challenges us in saying, are we willing to turn from the world in order to be loyal to Christ as Rahab was loyal to God? Are we willing to turn from the things in the world that are perhaps keeping us away from becoming closer with our God in heaven, or away from becoming more active in our faith? Are we willing to set those things aside and turn and be real and living and active in our faith? This is the challenge that James tells us. And most of us can set those challenges on our heart and do better. I know I can. There's things I can lay aside to be more active in my faith. And that's a challenge that the Lord presents all of us each and every day. But it's a blessed challenge, isn't it? Because each of you know, as you step out and you share your faith with others, or you're living your faith, you know, amongst whatever it is within your family, within your workplace, serving in the body of Christ, it's a blessed service. And it's a wonderful thing. And there's nothing greater, and there's no greater joy than serving the God who saved us. So I would ask that as we pray, that you ask God to challenge you in your heart. Tell him to show you the areas in your life that perhaps he's been already speaking to you about, that maybe he says, let's change that. Let's change that and get your faith more activated. Or perhaps he's already put a challenge in your life. He's calling you out. He's saying, I want you to step into this area of service, perhaps in the church. Perhaps it's a missionary work. Perhaps it's a, some other type of ministry work. And he's always already presented it to you, but you just haven't made that step of faith. Make that step today. Perhaps this is your confirmation. And for the rest of us, you know, if we've just been, you know, the challenge is to live our faith actively. You know, we want to be testimonies to this world, especially in the days we live in. And God is calling his people out. You know, Matthew 28, that was the command to all Christians. It was the command to the disciples, but it's the command to us to go out and preach the word of God, to share the word of God, to teach it, to teach his love. And we have to ask ourselves, are we doing that in these days? Because people are lost and they don't know the truth and they don't know where they're going. But if you have the truth in your heart, you know, and that should compel you, as James says, to get busy and make your faith active and make it living.
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0: Cherish the Love was pre-recorded and sponsored by Cherish the Love Ministries. Good morning to you. I'm Donna Rush with KDAR's Morning Rush. You know, there are so many voices out there just fighting for our attention, right? In culture, on social media, in the news, maybe even some well-meaning friends. Sometimes our own voice. We're listening to our own voice that's full of fears or maybe unhealthy emotions. And then there is the voice we should listen to, right? God's voice. You know, God's voice audibly speaks in Mark chapter 9. This happens during the Transfiguration, where Jesus takes Peter, James, and John with him up to a mountain. And suddenly, Jesus' clothes become dazzling white, whiter than anyone could bleach them, the Bible says. And then appearing with him are Elijah and Moses talking with Jesus. And then Peter starts to, you know, talk, babble, because he doesn't know what to say. Oh, it's good that we are here, he says. Let's build three shelters, one for each of you. You know, he didn't know what to say. I mean, they were frightened. I mean, imagine this. And then we read, then a cloud appears over them, and the voice of God says, "This is my son, whom I love. Listen to him." Oh, could that be any more clear? Listen to Jesus. So let's turn down the volume of the world and tune our hearts to the voice God tells us to listen to, the voice of his son, Jesus, who he loves. Amen.
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0: I'm thanking God for you this morning. I'm Donna Rush. Welcome to KDAR's Morning Rush on 98.3 The Word. I don't know about you. Got my favorite beverage of the morning, nice and warm. I'm ready to listen in with you to Alistair Begg on Truth for Life. 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

0: As we are nearing the end of our study of the apocalyptic visions found in the Old Testament book of Daniel, the inevitable question is, how long will it be before these events take place? And many have speculated on the details to try to determine the exact timing of these events. Today on Truth for Life, Alistair Begg highlights what we can know with certainty.
1: Daniel chapter 12, and reading from the first verse. At that time shall arise Michael, the great prince, who has charge of your people. And there shall be a time of trouble, such as never has been since there was a nation till that time. But at that time your people shall be delivered, everyone whose name shall be found written in the book. And many of those who sleep in the dust of the earth shall awake, some to everlasting life, and some to shame and everlasting contempt. And those who are wise shall shine like the brightness of the sky above, and those who turn many to righteousness like the stars forever and ever. But you, Daniel, shut up the words and seal the book until the time of the end. Many shall run to and fro, and knowledge shall increase. Then I, Daniel, looked, and behold, two others stood, one on this bank of the stream and one on that bank of the stream. And someone said to the man clothed in linen, who was above the waters of the stream, how long shall it be till the end of these wonders? And I heard the man clothed in linen who was above the waters of the stream. He raised his right hand and his left hand toward heaven and swore by him who lives forever that it would be for a time, times, and half a time, and that when the shattering of the power of the holy people comes to an end, all these things would be finished. I heard, but I did not understand. Then I said, O my Lord, what shall be the outcome of these things? He said, go your way, Daniel, for the words are shut up and sealed until the time of the end. Many shall purify themselves and make themselves white and be refined, but the wicked shall act wickedly. And none of the wicked shall understand, but those who are wise shall understand. And from the time that the regular burnt offering is taken away and the abomination that makes desolate is set up, there shall be 1,290 days. Blessed is he who waits and arrives at the 1,335 days. But go your way till the end, and you shall rest and shall stand in your allotted place at the end of the days. Amen. And the verses to which I should like to draw your attention begin in verse 5 and end with verse 13. The title that I've given to our study this morning is a question that is routinely asked by the average 9-year-old boy sitting in the service with his parents. And it's a question that some of you have been asking since the beginning of chapter 7. And our title is, How Long Till the End? How Long Till the End? It's not chosen arbitrarily. You'll find that it actually is there in the text. And so, as the first of two important questions in the text, I've taken it as our title. Now, if you turn just for one moment back to the middle of chapter 7, let me remind you that it is there that we have this vision that Daniel receives of one like a son of man coming to the Ancient of Days, and to him is given dominion and glory and a kingdom that all peoples, nations, languages should serve him. His dominion is an everlasting dominion which shall not pass away, and his kingdom one that shall not be destroyed. And it's almost as if that little section of the middle of 7 can serve adequately as the fulcrum for our studies in Daniel, inasmuch as the first half of the book leading up to that sits on the one side, balances on one side, and then the unfolding story of conflict and battle and war that we have been looking at for the last while is on the other side of that fulcrum. And it is the reality of that vision concerning the Lord Jesus Christ himself that enables us not to get bogged down and not to get lost in our studies throughout the book. Because between chapter 7 and chapter 12, we have been dealing with these conflicts, which are cosmic in as much as they take place in the heavenly realms, but they are also temporal insofar as they have been worked out on the earthly plane. And the whole historical framework, it takes us from the time of Daniel and all the way through to the return of the Lord Jesus Christ himself. And it is only when the people of God, as you can see here in verse 7, when the conflicts come to an end, it will be within the context of the shattering of the people of God. You will see that just in the final phrase or two of verse 7. When the shattering of the power of the holy people comes to an end, all these things will be finished. So that gives us a fixed point to which this book finally refers. And according to what we find in the book is that the final fixing of the world's brokenness is going to be preceded by the shattering of the power of God's people. Now, I think it's important for us to allow that to settle in our thinking for just a moment. One of the ways we can get to it is by asking ourselves rhetorically, as we view the process that will lead us to the end of the world, do we think in terms of the gradual Christianization of our world? In other words, are we anticipating that along with the Beatles, you've got to admit it's getting better, a little better all the time? And then eventually when it is supremely better, then there will be the great final note that is sounded, the trumpet blast, and the ushering in of the kingdom. Well, we can pray to that end and preach to that end and live to that end, but we will be disavowed of that kind of notion by just a straightforward reading of the Bible. Not just here in Daniel, but just reading the Bible in its entirety. One commentator puts it like this: there's going to come a point in history where it appears that darkness has really won the day. It will seem as if the Antichrist is going to continue forever. It will seem as if the church has been entirely obliterated, for there will no longer be any sign of it. Now, that's a staggering thought when you think about us sitting here talking about building in to the next generation. Someone might immediately say, well, is there any point in doing that? Yes, of course there is, as we will see as the text unfolds. Luther, in his commentary, actually went as far as to suggest that there may well come a time when the pulpits will be completely silenced and the preservation of the church would be in the hands of the fathers within their own families. Now, that may seem like a bizarre notion to us sitting here in this kind of context this morning, but it wouldn't be regarded as bizarre by our brothers and sisters in North Korea, nor in certain parts of the Middle East, nor would it have been regarded in the 1930s in mainland China as a strange notion. Mao Zedong, in the Cultural Revolution, decides to burn the churches, to chain the gates, to destroy the entire impact of the gospel. Well, the people that were living in that moment may well have said, well, that makes perfect sense, because we seem to be facing such persecution that the very gospel itself is obliterated from our land. Now, let's set that in our minds as we go through the text and try and see whether we can work this out. First of all, you will notice that down by the riverside, verse 5, Daniel is confronted by someone asking what seems to be just an obvious question. Now, you remember that back in the beginning of chapter 10, we said that 10, 11, and 12 formed one long piece. And if you go back to the beginning of chapter 10, you will discover that it was there by the great river, by the Tigris, down by the river, that these visions were unfolding. Well, here we are towards the end, and we're not sure just how many people are here in this scene, but there were two others, definitely, one on one bank of the stream and one on the other bank of the stream. And someone, presumably one of these two, Or it could have been Daniel himself, I suppose. He could be speaking in the third person. And someone said to the man clothed in linen, that man clothed in linen, we've also met in chapter 10, which I'm sure you immediately made note of yourself as you were listening. Aha, that must be the same person as we saw in chapter 10. And you're right. And the question is addressed to the man clothed in linen, who, according to the ESV, that's our text, was above the waters of the stream. Verse 6, and then in verse 7, who was above the waters of the stream. I think it's the King James Version that says that this individual was hovering over the waters. I think that's quite helpful, because the angelic notion of this personage is such that it's an enigmatic character at best. And so he was probably, as the King James Version is suggesting by its translation, in that kind of quasi-mode that is conveyed in that way. The question, as straightforward as it is there at the end of 6. How long shall it be till the end of these wonders, or these astonishing things, as in the NIV? Now, this is not an unfamiliar question. Back in chapter 8, the question was asked. And here, as it is asked once again, presumably, I'm going to take it by one of these two on either side of the stream, it is a reminder to us that even angels do not have a perfect knowledge of the things in which they themselves are involved. You say, well, that's a small point. It's a small point, but it's worth noticing. Remember, in 1 Peter chapter 1, where Peter begins by talking about the wonder of salvation, how it has been planned by God the Father, procured by God the Son, made available to us, real to us by the Holy Spirit. And he goes on to speak of these things. And then he says, even angels desire to look into these things. They, as it were, stand on the outside, marveling at it. They are present at the incarnation. They announce the news that this child has been born who will deal with the sins of men and women. But they do so as objective bystanders, not as participants in the scheme of things. One of our elders of old, who's now gone on to heaven, when I preached on 1 Peter, reminded me, and this is many years ago now, reminded me of a hymn that I'd forgotten, which begins, "Holy, holy is what the angels sing." Some of you of a certain vintage may know it. Others of you have decided that you don't want to know it. But anyway, the verse that he reminded me of goes like this. "Holy, holy is what the angels sing, and I expect to help them make the courts of heaven ring. But when I sing redemption's story, they will fold their wings, for angels never knew the joy that our salvation brings." So what is true of salvation is also true in terms of these visions. The angels do not have a perfect knowledge of that in which they participate. And that is revealed by the fact that they, I take it, are actually asking the question, is this going to go on forever? Now in verse 7, that is responded to by the man clothed in linen, who was hovering above the waters of the stream. And it was responded to in a way that is marked by, I want to suggest three things, and I'll just give them to you. Number one, by gravity. I don't mean because he was hovering above the stream. I mean by gravitas, by the solemnity is what I mean. The process of oath-taking, when you read it in the Old Testament, is often accompanied by the raising of a hand, but not by the raising of two hands. For homework, you can check this out. For example, in Genesis 14, there is the raising of a hand. In Exodus 6, there is a raising of a hand. But here in this context, you will notice that I heard the man clothed in linen, hovering above the waters. He raised his right hand and his left hand towards heaven, and swore by him who lives forever. In other words, again, you know, there's no underlining. The one of the ways in which we can detect a matter of peculiar emphasis is the way in which it is conveyed. And so there he makes this statement in a way that is both solemn and grave. Secondly, it is marked not only by gravity, but also by mystery. What mystery? Well, the mystery that attaches to the phraseology that it would be for a time, times, and half a time. Now, those of you who've been around for these studies know that this is not new phraseology to us. We encountered it again back at the beginning of this section in chapter 7. And on that occasion, we said, we can spend a long time here on a time, times, and half a time, or we can stand far enough back from it and say, whatever else it means and conveys, it conveys this, that many years, periods of time, must elapse before God fulfills what the prophet by this vision has declared. So in other words, it is not something that is immediate. It is something that is over an extended period of time. And those periods of time identified in this way take Daniel well beyond his own time. That's why we noted last time that these things relate to the time of the end. So gravity, mystery, and certainty. What is the certainty? It is that what God says will happen will actually happen. That God is sovereign over all of the events. And the mysterious time is tied, as we noted at the beginning, to the shattering of God's people. Says Joyce Baldwin, suddenly and surely, at the appropriate time, divine intervention will interrupt history's course. Divine intervention. You see how radically different it is to have a view of the world that begins with a sovereign creator God who exists outside of time, who establishes the parameters geographically, historically, of the unfolding story of history, and who, at dramatic moments in time, intervenes with time in order to set forward his purposes. And an angel came and said, the child that you are going to bear, Mary, will be called the Son of the Most High. And he will sit on David's throne, and his kingdom will never come to an end. A dramatic intervention in time, preceded by many interventions by God. The exodus of the people of God from Egypt, the falling of the walls of Jericho, the experience of the exile over which he is sovereignly controlling, the repatriation, the ongoing dramas of persecution and tribulation. Think it out. Either we live in a random universe and our world is completely chaotic, or the Bible's record of things is as stated. And that's the certainty that is conveyed in this, that there is going to be a moment in time. Now, what we need to face up to, and this is why I asked the question at the beginning, is the fact that the visible sign of that moment will be the helplessness of believers in the face of persecution. Isn't that what it says? It is then going to be when the shattering of the power of the holy people comes to an end that all these things will be finished. So in other words, the kingdom of God in all of its fullness is not going to come in on a great triumph. It is going to intervene in history at the point where it appears as though the persecution has been so fierce that there is no recovery from it at all. In other words, when the people of God are at their most helpless, at their most hopeless, as Luther says, perhaps where the church pulpits are completely decimated and silent, that the kingdom of God then will appear. Remember, Jesus says, in such an hour as you think not, the Son of Man will come. When you think not. Well, when would you think so? You would think so when everything was going tremendously well. This would be a great time to come in on the triumph of it all, the expansion of the world, the world's evangelism and so on. But no, the word here, he lifts his hands, both of them, and swears by he who lives forever. And he says, you'll get the end at the time when there is the shattering of the people of God. So the idea that we are just sort of moving inexorably in some great triumph just is not true to the Bible. Now, think this out. When you review history, and when you focus on periods of history where those who have named the name of Christ have faced fierce persecution, what do you realize? You realize that they have often seen it as the end. They've often said, this is the end. And they weren't mistaken, in the sense that these very things that they experienced will mark the end. It wasn't the end of the end, but it was like the end is going to be. It was, if you like, a microcosm of what will ultimately happen. But what we find here is that the danger, I suppose, is that when you focus on that, some people are tempted then to use that kind of thing to calculate when the real end is going to be. Don't worry about when the real end is going to be. Pay attention to today. Pay attention to today. What's on your diary for the rest of today? Today is dealt with in light of what is in here in Daniel 12. It's not in here in order to give you fun with your calculator in the afternoon or to develop some bizarre program of the end times. That's such a bizarre idea and yet routinely enjoyed. No, there we go. Here's what's going to happen. Here's the solemn pronouncement. One of the classic things in reading this again is Daniel's response to Revelation. God reveals himself in a dramatic way in a vision. It gives to him a word of prophecy. And he then goes to his bed for a week because he's so overwhelmed. Or he turns completely white and goes into a dead swoon. Or he says, I was appalled. I heard, but I didn't understand. What does that tell me? It tells me that being a man of faith does not mean you understand everything. Being a man of faith doesn't mean you understand everything.
0: Listening to Truth for Life with Alistair Begg. We'll hear more about Daniel's final vision tomorrow. Alistair often points out how God has revealed enough about himself in creation and in our conscience to hold every one of us accountable on Judgment Day. And today we want to recommend to you a book that really brings home how clearly God's glory is revealed in nature. The book is called The Language of Rivers and Stars, and it's an exploration of some of God's magnificent work, a look at what he's created in nature through the lens of his word.

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5: Let me ask you this. Have you ever been in a valley so low that you just need another brother or sister in Christ to help you crawl out? Yeah, my hand is up. Yeah. Reach out. I'm so grateful that my church, and I know many churches have this, but my church offers the Grief Share program. It's at a lot of churches. So if you're facing grief over the loss of a loved one, like I have, sign up. Show up. I'm so grateful for that. You know, there are other things, too, if you're struggling with an addiction of any kind. There are groups for that, many of them led by people who have been exactly where you are. Reach out. Sign up. Show up. Need help in your marriage? What do? Sign up. Get into counseling. Sign up. Show up. God is there with you. Reach out. Take the next step to get the help you need. He understands. I mean, he knows you and me from the top of our head to the bottom of our toes. Just reach for his hand, sign up, and show up. Amen.
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7: If you're dealing with somebody who's an addict and they will not give it up. 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It's the same as far as how they receive it. Well, my dad's uncle was like this when it came to his drinking. And he would come to a family gathering, Thanksgiving or something, and be a little bit drunk and bring his own booze and stuff. And he would say, if you don't accept my drinking, then you don't accept me. Like, you can't talk to me about this. 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
5: Wealth, possessions, power. Oh my. Well, possessions, power. Oh my. Well, possessions, power. Oh my. You remember that, don't you? The Three Stooges, lions, tigers, and bears. Ah, this lesson is going to be good. Welcome back to Touch My Life. I am Pastor Cherry, and I am your host for the broadcast today. We're going to go back to Ephesians 3 and finish that up, starting at verse 20. Then we're going to go into chapter 4. We want to talk about this power we have. And the power that we have usually turns into a praise for God. That there's this concept of worthiness or worth or value. So the concept of power and value connected with worthy usually inspires a praise. Let's see how it makes sense. Let's go to Ephesians 3:20.
6: Now unto him that is able to do exceeding abundantly above all that we ask or think. So anything we ask or anything we think, he can do above that. According to the power, how is he going to do it? Above all that, according to the power that works in what? Us. According to the power that works in us, he's going to do it. He's able to do exceeding abundantly above whatever we ask or think, and he does it according to the power that is already in us. Unto him be the glory by Christ Jesus throughout all ages, world without end. Amen. So Paul, for a minute, gets his praise on. He says, unto him who is able to do exceeding abundantly above all that we ask or we can imagine, according to the power that works in us. I'm telling you that you have power. You just don't know how to use it. And you have to learn how to be spiritually adept and to know how to connect. And that knowledge should cause you to praise him. Psalm 51, 15 says, "Oh Lord, open my lips and my mouth will declare your praise." Can you just do that right now? We're just going to take 5 seconds, 10 seconds. Open your mouth right now, because all that you have learned already, you have a reason to praise him. So tell him thank you right now, right where you are. Open your mouth and say, "Lord, I praise you." You can just repeat the passage in 20. "Now unto him that is able to do exceeding abundantly above all that we ask or think according to the power that works now in us, be glory, majesty, dominion, and power." God, we give you glory. God, I give you praise. God, I give you honor. God, I bless your name. God, I extol you. God, you're amazing. And so all of this brings us down to help us understand that everyone also, from Ecclesiastes 5 and 19 says, "Everyone also to whom God has given wealth and possessions and power to enjoy them and to accept his lot and rejoice in his toil. This is the gift of God." I want you to repeat that like the Three Stooges said, "Lions, tigers, and bears, oh my." I want you to repeat, "Wealth, possessions, power, oh my." Come on, wealth, possessions, power, oh my. Wealth, possessions, power, oh my. Again, wealth, possessions, power, oh my. Again, wealth, possessions, power, oh my. Again, wealth, possessions, power, oh my. And Ecclesiastes 5 and 19 says, "This is to those who enjoy them to accept his lot." We accept your lot, God. We rejoice in our toil. This is your gift. Out of your toil, come on, people, out of your toil comes the gift of God. Out of your obedience, your acceptance of the lot he has dealt you, the hand he has given you, the stuff you've gone through, your obedience to whatever he has ordered for your life, rejoice and say, "Wealth, possessions, and power, oh my." That is the gift of God. Wealth, possessions, and power, oh my. If I can but tap into heaven and pull down that stream of blessing, the power of his overflow, the abundance of his giving, the regulation of his forgiveness for the sin in my life, the atoning of his blood for all the wrongs that I've done, but the jobs that he has for me, the family that he has for me, the ministry that he has for me, the anointing that he has for me, I receive it now in the name of Jesus. I receive this trial you're putting me through. I receive this layoff. I receive this broken down car. I receive my children going wayward right now. I receive the trouble in my life, because after a while, wealth, possessions, and power, oh my. Wealth, possessions, and power, oh my. It is the gift of God, and no gift from God is petty. No gift from God will give you disdain or shamefulness. The gift of God is his righteousness. The gift of God is plentiful. The gift of God is powerful. Oh, how we might rejoice when God begins to shower us with his blessings. Lord, open up the windows of heaven and pour out a blessing upon us, that we might be able to walk in the wealth, possessions, and power. Oh my. Come on. What's the opposite? We don't want poverty. We want wealth. We don't want lack. We want your possessions. We don't want weakness. We want your power. And we do that, we get that by receiving your plan for our lives. Hallelujah. Amen. Thank you, Jesus. My. Hallelujah. Bless the Lord. We are not defined. We are not defined by the circumstances around us. We are defined by the promises in heaven. We are not defined by the stuff we're going through. We're defined by the God of glory up in heaven. Remember, This is not our home. This is where we are working. We work on earth. We serve on earth. But our home is in glory. Our Father and our family is up in Zion. And that's where we're headed once we finish our time of service. All right, let's go to chapter 4. Let's get down with some more of chapter 4. Paul, and he begins to talk about this truth in Ephesians chapter 4, verse 1. I, therefore, the prisoner of the Lord, beseech you that you walk worthy of the vocation wherewith you are called. I, the prisoner of the Lord. Look at it. Look at his humility. Look at it. He said, not the apostle. Not the one who's been called to preach to the Gentiles, but the prisoner of the Lord. I'm begging you. You, the ones I'm praying for, that you would walk worthy of the vocation wherewith you have been called. The next verse. Verse 2, with all lowliness and meekness, with long suffering, forbearing one another in love, endeavoring to keep the unity of the Spirit in the bond of peace. So I want to take a moment and talk about how we are to live once we get into the family. How we are to live once we get into the family. Now watch this. Because your status has changed. And if I was in church, I'd say, tap your neighbor and say, your status has changed. The Bible says you are to walk worthy of the calling. All right. So watch this. So when you talk about walk worthy, so let's talk about worthy. So let's just analyze this concept of worthy. When you say walk worthy, you're saying, worth. What is that worth? Which means it has a dollar amount. It has a price value. A value. So it says, listen, walk worthy. Worth. All right. So remember, when we talk about worshiping God, worship, the root of that is worthy, worship. We are ascribing worth to a God who deserves it. He has the value to be praised. Watch this. So the text says, walk worthy. In other words, walk with worth, walk with value. Listen, your status has changed. Well, what did the text say? The text said, walk worthy. Walk. He says, walk worthy. Walk. Listen, not run. No, that's not it. Not run, not sprint, but walk with the boldness, the confidence. And the walk refers to basically your behavior, your live. In other words, live worthily. Walk with value. Live like you're worthy. Sometimes I put on my suit. If I work from home, I still put on my suit because I want to feel like $1 million. Look, I could put on t-shirt. I'm at home. I'm streaming from my office, but I still dress up because there's value with this position to teach. That's why I don't come to church any old kind of way, because I value my position as pastor. See, when you value yourself, you take care of yourself. Yeah, when you act like you have worth, then wait a second. You can't just talk to me any kind of way. So when the Bible says walk worthy of the family, wait a minute. I belong to the God family. Wait a second. You can't treat me like that. Wait a minute. You can't take advantage of me like that. You can't treat me like that. I'm a part of the God family. So it says walk worthily with value. So in other words, here it is. Live comparable to the calling God has given you. And so now we're getting ready to get to the calling. Walk worthy of the calling. So we're going to talk about that in a second. Live comparable to the calling God has given you. Well, if you don't know your calling, you don't know your worth. I'll say it again. If you don't know your calling, then you don't know your worth. If you don't know your calling, then you don't know your worth. So, of course somebody's going to treat you with disdain and any kind of trouble and problem. You don't know. You don't know to tell them to stop. You don't know that you're a king. You're living like a peasant, but you're the king of the region. So that's what Ephesians is about. Ephesians, which parallels Joshua. Joshua, go in and take the land. Go on and get in the promised land. Go on and live out what God has given you. That's what Ephesians is saying. Go on and learn your calling. Come to Pastor Cherry's live streaming. Learn what God has called you to do. Figure it out. That's why I gave you the assignment. Write down the good that you know you're called at. Write down the things that you know you're good at. You've been doing this since you were a child. Then write down the things you absolutely know you're not called to do, that you hate, you despise doing. Put that together in a package. We'll talk about that some other time. But do that homework assignment. That's a start to figuring it out. I know what I'm good at. I know what I've been doing. I've been teaching. I've been talking before audiences since I was 6 years old. Six. I have over 4 decades of public speaking. Well, I would be led to think that God is going to use that for his glory in some way. So you've got to find out what it is that you have been called to do. Now, let's go back to the slide. As it says, let your lifestyle equal your position. Let your lifestyle equal your position. So in other words, listen, your lifestyle should reflect your kingship. Well, the Bible says we are a chosen generation. 1 Peter 2:9. We're a royal priesthood. We're a chosen generation. We've been called out of the darkness into the marvelous light. So, hello, people. Please don't go around stumbling like a drunk in public, acting all loose and lusty and busty, like you represent the club, like you represent the dark lords, that you represent the world. I mean, look, if you drunk, hide quickly. Tell them to take you home. You don't want the bad testimony. I'm not saying, listen, everybody ain't perfect. I get it. But don't go parade the stuff in public. Let your lifestyle reflect your position. Be able to say, listen, I'm called out of darkness into the marvelous light. Don't be a liar at the job. Don't be a liar. Your position is truth. Your position is one of truth. Your position is one of a kingdom of righteousness. Your position is a kingdom of destiny and power and anointing. Don't walk around the job like you're weak and you don't know nothing. You know the omniscient God. Do you remember? Do you remember in Daniel? I had you read this before. That when the dreams needed to be interpreted, they called Daniel so he could know. And even Joseph had to interpret the dreams while he was in jail. He interpreted it. In other words, my point is that when people don't know something at the job or around you, you are one who can tap into. You have access to the omniscient, all-knowing God. You can leave the earth realm spiritually, go up there, get it, and pull it down. You can tell people on the earth what they cannot figure out for themselves. This ain't no joke. Live the lifestyle that represents the power and the position you have. You're a child of God. You're not a peasant. You're not a peon, just like the prodigal son, who once he realized, oh man, I'm a child of my daddy's the king. What'd he do? He got out the hog pen, ran back home. The father met him halfway and said, come on in, put the party on, put a ring on his finger and said, come on in and enjoy. And what did he get? Wealth, possessions, and power all over again. So look, if you messed up and you out there, come on back. Come on back. So let your lifestyle equal your position. Let's talk about then, let walk worthy of the vocation, the text says, by which you were called. So walk worthy of the vocation. Well, what's a vocation? The vocation. You've heard how in church you open up with the invocation. Ceremonies begin with an invocation. It means you are invoking, you are calling God. That's what an invocation, vocation is, a calling. Vocation is the same term for calling. In other words, God has called you to something. So in other words, he says, Cherry, be a public speaker. Cherry, preach to me. He's calling you. God has, so walk worth, listen to this, watch this. Walk worthy of what God called you. God called you, child of God. Oh, wait a minute, listen. If I call my daughter, if I call my wife, wife, walk worthy. Uh-oh, so if I'm a husband, what? Walk worthy. Husband, check, walk worthy of the calling. What's the call? Mother. If you're a mother of children, God has called you a mother. Walk worthy, mother. Walk. In other words, feed them. In other words, clothe them. In other words, nurture them. In other words, cover them. Daddy, walk worthy. Walk worthy. Do you get what I'm saying? So whatever you're called, look, we know those, right? We know, look, but what about the calling? What has God called you to do in the world? That's a little more troublesome. But I'm gonna help you. Listen, you didn't know what woman you were gonna marry either, did you? You didn't know what woman you were gonna marry, but it's millions of women out there, right? Or men out there. Either way, you got to pick one. Well, with every pick or choice, you have what? Preferences. Watch it. I'm trying to help you find out what your calling is. What do you prefer? What do you like to do? I like them tall. I like them short. I like them dark skinned. I like them chocolate. I like them with gaps in their teeth. I like them with refined and dressed and ties. I like them with jobs. I like them in this area. In other words, choice is often established by preference. So when God calls you, when he has a calling on your life, in ministry, we say God called us to the ministry. But in Timothy, he says, he that desireth the position of bishop or overseer desireth a good thing. So in other words, that's weird. God called me to be a preacher, but he said, those who desire it desire a good thing. Oh, wait a minute. So the call of God on your life is what you desire from your heart. Yeah. And Psalm 37, which I told you to study before as well, tells us that delight yourself in the Lord and he will give you the what? The desires of your heart. So when you get the desires of your heart, the desires should match your calling. God calls you to be a police officer. If God called you to be a police officer, he'll put the desire to be a police officer in your heart. God has not called you to do anything you don't feel in your heart, that you don't love in your heart. I'm trying to get you to see that God is never going to call you to something that you hate. He's not going to call you to perpetually do something that you can't stand. The call, the vocation. Walk worthy of the call. Well, what is the calling? The calling is called to do something specific. So you don't just get up there and say, well, I kind of want to do this. I kind of want to do that. I kind of want to do this. I kind of want to do that. I kind of want to do that. We kind of want to do that. No, you have to think specifically. God has called you to do something, and everything in your life must center around that calling. Purpose. Your purpose is why you're here. So if God gave you a calling, he put you here to do it. That's your purpose. Your purpose is why you're here. Your gifts are the things that only you can do. You're gifted. Listen, Michael Jordan can play basketball like no other man I've seen. That man was amazing. There are some singers who can sing. Oh my gosh, they're just amazing. There are some attorneys who are great in the courtroom. They're great litigators. Amazing. There's some track runners. Amazing. There's some business people, some entrepreneurs. Amazing. They have the gifts. What are your gifts? What are you good at? In other words, when I say gift, I mean, what can you do naturally that you've always been able to do from birth? You've always been able to do this. What is that thing? That's your gift. And you can have more than one. You can be good at a bunch of stuff. But your good, all your gifts will point to one calling. Oh, you missed that. You better write that down. All your gifts will point to one calling. How do I know that? My music points to my gift of sending messages, right? My writing books points to putting a message out, right? Leadership. My preaching points to messages. My public speaking points to messages. All of these things that I am gifted to do, being in business, leading people, building people, discipling people, all of that points to my one calling, to be here on earth, to lead people to God, to help them be better.
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7: I don't know about you, but I feel like I can never just have enough words of wisdom, you know, spoken into my life. 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
8: Probably the first scripture that I ever learned, and it's kind of continued to be a staple for me. It's John 3:30. He must become greater and I must become less. And what I love about that text is that John had everything in the world set before him, right? He had a thriving ministry, he had a pretty strong cult following. People were giving him a real sense of their attention and awe. And yet when Jesus steps on the scene, even though Jesus is mostly unknown at this point, he made sure everyone knew the most important thing for me to do was to take my hands off of the wheel, to back out into the background, and to make sure that everyone's focus, whatever it takes, is on Jesus. Because as he says so rightly, I'm not even fit to tie his sandals. And I would argue even 2,000 years later, that's just so true for me and so true, I think, for the rest of the church and whoever may be listening to this, is that if any way your life can be unwound and your presence in the world can be unwound so that Jesus can become more central and more dominant, not only in your own life, but your family's life, your neighborhood's life, your workplace life. That sort of sets the stage for Jesus to do just radical, radical work, not only in you, but in everyone else as well.
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7: If you're just joining us, welcome. 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
18: When someone you love is hurting, words suddenly feel dangerous. Say too little and you seem indifferent. Say too much and you risk making things worse. Most of us have been there, standing beside a grieving friend, desperate to help, uncertain what to offer. And in those awkward moments, we've probably said things we later wished we could take back. Well, today on Insight for Living, Chuck Swindoll describes a conflict in the book of Job where a man attempted to comfort his suffering friend, but failed spectacularly. The practical life lessons are embedded in this true story.
19: We're in the midst of our study of Job, and we have come to chapter 8 today. I'm calling today's sermon Continuing the Verbal Fist Fight. Just want you to understand that has to do with Job, not some board meeting or something else that's gone on. We don't have those kind of meetings here, thank goodness. But Job certainly had them with his alleged friends. I want to read sections of chapters 8, 9, and 10. Please follow along. Then Bildad the Shuhite answered, "How long will you say these things and the words of your mouth be a mighty wind? Does God pervert justice? Or does the Almighty pervert what is right? If your sons sinned against him, then he delivered them into the power of their transgression. If you would seek God and implore the compassion of the Almighty, if you are pure and upright, surely now he would rouse himself for you and restore your righteous estate." Chapter 9. Then Job answered, "In truth, I know that this is so, but how can a man be in the right before God? If one wished to dispute with him, he could not answer him once in a thousand times. Wise in heart and mighty in strength, who has defied him without harm?" Verse 32. "For he is not a man as I am, that I may answer him, that we may go to court together. There is no umpire. There's no arbitrator between us, no defense attorney between us, who may lay his hand upon us both. Let him remove his rod from me, and let not dread of him terrify me." Then across the page, just one section more in chapter 10, verse 17. "You renew your witness against me and increase your anger toward me. Hardship after hardship is with me. Why then have you brought me out of the womb? Would that I had died and no eye had seen me, I should have been as though I had not been, carried from womb to tomb.
18: 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Chuck titled today's message, Continuing the Verbal Fistfight.
19: Job and his friends remind me of a forest tale that comes from the northern part of Canada. It seemed as though there was a group of porcupines who on cold nights would huddle together. And to stay warm, they pushed up close together, but even though the weather was cold, their quills were sharp. And so because they pricked one another, began to move further apart. And then the cold blast of icy wind would blow on them and they would shuffle back together, and they'd stay long enough until they could no longer stand the pricks from one another, and they would push apart, and they continued this strange dance through the night. As one wag described it, they needed each other, but they kept needling each other. And it reminds me of Job. Who doesn't need the presence of a friend when all hell has broken loose in one's life? And who, as a friend, wants to stay away from someone who is going through the depths like Job was going through, knowing that there might be something that they could say that would bring sympathy and comfort and encouragement? And so they came together. But the closer they got together, as we're learning, the more, though they needed each other, they kept needling one another. And rather than carrying out their purpose, which is so clearly stated in chapter 2 and verse 11 of the book of Job, they came for the purpose of sympathizing with him and comforting him. They did neither. As a matter of fact, this verbal fist fight only got more severe. One man describes it this way: Job was wounded by their harshness, stung by their censures, exasperated by their reproaches, and driven into antagonism by their arguments. H.L. Mencken was the one who first said, "There is always an easy solution to every human problem, neat, plausible, and wrong." They came with their neat answers that sounded so plausible to them, but they missed sympathy and comfort by a mile. Eliphaz was the first to speak, you may recall, and he came bringing experience as the basis of his message. "I have learned, I have observed, I have seen," and he brings all of that to Job as if Job needed to hear that. Job answers him with greater wisdom, and just about the time that Eliphaz steps back, the tag team match continues as a man named Bildad, verse 1 of chapter 8, steps on the scene. And if you think Eliphaz was offensive, you need to meet Bildad. I mean, this man is even less tactful. Talk about a human porcupine. Look at his opening line, verse 1, Bildad the Shuhite answered, "How long will you say these things and the words of your mouth be a mighty wind, you windbag?" Now, can you imagine sitting there, fevered from the sores that cover your body, the memory of 10 children now buried on the hillside, perhaps by your own hand, your wife whispering in your ear, "You need to just curse God and let him take you off the earth." Eliphaz coming with his no account counsel. And on top of that, along comes a second friend who is probably a little younger than Eliphaz, though old in age. Bildad begins by saying, "You're a bag of wind, Job," as he listened to these lines of Job that are recorded in chapters 6 and 7. That we have already looked at. we get to chapter 8. Bildad launches into three realms of argument. Let me give you those realms, and then we'll touch on them before we read Job's answer. The character of God is in verses 3 through 7. Bildad speaks of that. The wisdom of the past, which is his basis for speaking, verses 8 and 9, and then, or really 8 through 10, and then the evidence of nature, which he goes into in verses 11 to 19, followed by a few words of conclusion, none of which bring sympathy, none of which offer comfort. First, Bildad, after calling him an empty windbag, turns to the Lord God and gives Job a lesson in theology. That's always nice. When you're trying to survive, your mouth is covered with sores as well. You can't eat your food. You can't sleep at night. You can't find peace during the daytime. And on top of that, here comes a preacher with his comments about God, all of which you already know. And so it was with Job, as we'll see. Look at what he says. He says, does God pervert justice? Does the Almighty pervert what is right? And if that's not bad enough, get this line. If your sons sinned against him, he delivered them into the power of their transgressions. Yep, means exactly what you think it means. I had to read it two or three times to believe a man would say such a thing. It's plain that your children sinned against him. Otherwise, why would God have punished them as he did? Not only are you grieved over the loss of your children, now this man has the audacity to say that they have died because God is punishing them due to their transgressions. It's amazing Job just didn't, at that point, punch him right in the kisser. But Job is a man of enormous patience. And it's good this book is not named Chuck. Let me just put it that way. Okay? If that were Chuck 8:4, you wouldn't read what you just read of Job's silence. And then he hits Job below the belt over and over again, and he does it in the name of God to make matters even worse. Listen to the pious, verse 5. If you would seek God, as if he hadn't, if you would implore the compassion of the Almighty, if you really are pure and upright, surely now he would rouse himself for you and restore your righteous estate. The implication is what? It's obvious. Since you too are sinful, Job, God is not able to bring you, or God is not willing to bring you to a state of health and relief. You're being punished, man. You're going through this because of punishment. Though your beginning was insignificant, your end will increase greatly. Please inquire of the past generation. So he shoots back to the past. Earlier he said, Job, look up and consider the character of God. Your sons had this happen to them because of the sinfulness of their lives. You've had this happen to you because of sinfulness in your life. And God, who is holy and just and pure, can do none other than what he has done. And as Job reels under that barrage, he now says to Job, look back, Job. Verse 8, inquire of past generations. Consider the things searched out by their fathers. We are only of yesterday and know nothing. Our days on earth are as a shadow. Will they not teach you and tell you and bring forth words from their minds? Bildad, being a traditionalist, says, because we know nothing by comparison, we need to learn from those of our forefathers, those in days past. Go back to the patriarchs and listen to what they would teach us. Because our lives are so brief and their words linger on through the timelessness of the duration of life on this earth, we can draw from that. The tactlessness of Bildad it really grates on me. I know he has some strong things he wants to say, but you would think he would say them carefully. He reminds me of a physician I know who, after giving a particular individual a treadmill test, and the individual is rather portly and has finished the treadmill test, and he's sweating and he's panting, and he steps off the treadmill, and the doc says, as he looks at the results, not bad for a guy as fat as you are. I mean, the guy's done his best to stay on the treadmill, and now on top of that, he's told he's fat. I mean, some people have a great grasp of the obvious, don't they? Bildad is one of them. Now then, with the whole idea of cause and effect in mind, Bildad addresses the subject of nature, and he says, we can learn, you can learn from nature about what has happened. Notice in verse 11 the mention of the papyrus, which is a plant of ancient days. The mention of green in verse 12. We're in the garden now. You can see that. The spider at the end of verse 14. The garden is mentioned at the end of verse 16. Roots that wrap around a rock pile in verse 17. He's out in nature, okay? He started with the character of God. He then went to the past, and he looked at the evidence of the teaching of those in the past, and now he looks around. He's looking around in this wisdom poem, and just as the cause and effect is true in life, it's true in the world of nature, then it's true where you find yourself. Let me draw that together for you. Can the papyrus grow up without a marsh? Implication is obviously no. Then in good poetic fashion, he repeats similar words. Can the rushes grow without water? The point is, if these plants do not have water, they will wither and die. And the implication is, Job, you are withering and dying because you're a hypocrite. It only follows that your hope is perishing because you haven't a pure heart and a right relationship before a holy God. Verse 13, here is, he just drives it home with a hammer and nail. So are the paths of all who forget God. What's the implication? Job has forgotten God. And the hope of the godless will perish. He's now calling him even godless. And then he mentions a spider's web, whose confidence is fragile, whose trust a spider's web. Can you lean on a spider's web and be sustained? No, of course not. No matter how confident, the web is fragile and will break. Job, your confidence is like that. You will soon break and you will fall. And then, having said that, he turns to the garden. No matter how luxuriant the plant, no matter how strong the root system, when it is pulled up, verse 18, if he is removed from his place, then it will deny him, saying, I never saw you. The implication is that that is what has happened. God has uprooted you, Job, and or something has happened to your root system that has led to this death-like condition in which you find yourself. Now, you say, well, boy, that's pretty complicated. Well, it's philosophy. Remember, there are the people who talk about things, they don't know what it's all about, and they make it sound like it's your fault. And that's the way it is with Bildad. He is meandering around all these philosophical thoughts, and Job is sitting there trying to put them together and think, what is there that I can gain from this? And then he closes it off with verse 20 through 22. God will not reject a man of integrity. What's the implication? You're not. Nor will he support the evildoers. By now, you're getting it. You've already seen where I'm going. He will yet fill your mouth with laughter, your lips with shouting. Those who hate you will be clothed with shame. The tent of the wicked will be no more. You'll know a day when you'll pass off this earth, and all of life will be wonderfully restored for you. You'll know joy. He missed it by a mile. He certainly didn't get the point of what Job needed. A friend of mine sent me an example of this week that I think illustrates it. A man asked his wife, if you could have anything in the world for one day, what would you want? And she said, well, I'd love to be six again, she said with a smile. Early the next morning, the morning of her birthday, he got her up and off they went to a local theme park. What a day. He put her on every ride in the park, the death slide, the screaming loop, the wall of fear. Everything that was, 5 hours later, she staggers out of the theme park. Her head's reeling, her stomach is upside down. Off to McDonald's next. He ordered her two Big Macs along with extra fries and a thick chocolate shake. And then it was to an animated movie, the latest Hollywood blockbuster. There were hot dogs and there were popcorn and Pepsis and M&Ms, a fabulous six-year-old adventure. Finally, she wobbled home with her husband and collapsed into bed. And he leaned over and lovingly asked, "Well, dear, how'd you like being six again?" One eye open, she said, "Well, actually, I meant my dress size." You know, Bildad misses it by a mile. He comes at Job as if Job needs sermons and condemnation and illustrations from the past and philosophical thought and examples from nature and spiders' webs and roots around rocks and all of this. And Job just says, "Look, can you help solve the sores I've got all over my body? Or can't you just say you're here to be with me and to sit alongside as I try to survive?" But I don't need to put words in Job's mouth. He can speak for himself. And he answered. Now, remember last time we were together? Remember I told you about the cycles in Job? Get that clear in your mind, or you'll be at odds with the book. It'll be a jumble of words and dialogue that doesn't tie together. It's no reason to view it like that. There are three cycles. Three cycles. And in these cycles, there are dialogues. The first cycle, there is first Eliphaz, Job answers him. Bildad, Job answers him. Zophar, Job answers him. That finishes the first cycle. Then there's a second cycle, which is exactly the same rhythm as the first. Same ones speak, Job answers each one. The third cycle, everyone but Zophar speaks. Maybe he's walked away with his hands up saying, "I can't get through to him. Job isn't very teachable. I'm not going to waste my wisdom on a man like that." And then there appears finally a younger man named Elihu, E-L-I-H-U, chapter 32. And he continues until finally God comes on the scene. And they all get the evaluation. "Sorry counselors are every one of you," which is a great way to put it. And then the men are put in their place. And they, in fact, are Job is to pray for them, and they make things right. But we're not there yet. It's interesting. You know, there are people like this. There are people like this. One man puts it this way. "It seems almost incredible that Bildad would reply so callously. There's not only indifference to Job's plight, but an arrogant certainty that Job's children got just what they deserved, and that Job was well on his way to the same fate. The lesson we must learn, I get this, is that there are such people in the world, and that they do their heartless disservice to mankind under the guise of being the special friend of God." Have you noticed that? "The harshest letters I've ever received have come from fellow Christians who sign it in Christian love. Or they begin it with, 'God told me to write you this.'" And I thought when I read it, I wonder if he's baritone or bass. And then they unload a piece of their mind they couldn't afford to lose in this letter. Eliphaz ventured a word, but I'm telling you, Bildad was downright blunt. He opens with a blast. I just want to add here, no extra charge. Think before you write a letter of criticism. Think. I believe it was Franklin, Benjamin Franklin. I believe it was Franklin who said, "Write your complaints in dust, your affirmations in marble." Don't record for posterity your complaints, please. If you need to do that, then say them. Say them face to face and say them kindly. Before you do that, put yourself in the shoes of the other person for a considerable period of time. Chances are good you'll never say a word.
18: 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He said, before we speak, before we write, pause long enough to stand in the other person's shoes. Chances are we'll choose silence over words we can never take back. It's a simple standard, but one that could transform every relationship we have. Chuck titled today's message, Continuing the Verbal Fistfight.

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4: Do you ever notice, like, at different times throughout the year, whatever it is, you start getting these memory pictures popping up on all your social media? Well, during the school season, getting all these, memories popping up, and a couple of pictures popped up of my youngest daughter, Faith, on her first day of kindergarten, and then Lauren, my oldest daughter, her first day of second grade. And it just made me think, wow, how time flies so much. I mean, she's in her little kindergarten outfit that was like a little red skirt, because she would not wear leggings or jeans or anything like that. A little cotton skirt and her little t-shirt with a fancy kitten on the front. And then my other daughter, who had her little skirt as well. I guess those were really in. She's got the little green and white plaid skirt with a little green short sleeve shirt. So cute. Do you have pictures like that pop up? I was just thinking, may each of us just, remember that this is the day the Lord hath made, and let us rejoice and be glad in it, because time truly does fly by. We say that all the time, but it really does when you see those various pictures pop up, don't you? So I say, if you do have children, cherish that time, no matter the age. If they're newborns, if they're school age, if they're in college, if they are grown like mine, let them know every single day that you love them, and God does too. Amen.
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6: Some people are very openly talking about the overthrow of the United States, and these are people, big part of his Democratic Socialists of America, these people who are winning elections are openly communist, Marxist, Maoist, and they talk about it in terms that are not hiding anything. 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And I think that the danger, some of the things that many of these same people are addressing, the wealth inequality in our country, the struggling that people have, affordability, the reason it resonates with people is because, yeah, it's tough out there. This is why you have governments that fall to these tyrants. 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
4: Oh, it's a great day to start off the day just thanking God. Amen. I'm Donna Rush with KDAR's Morning Rush. 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
5: Hi, this is Robert Jeffress, and I'm glad to study God's Word with you every day on this Bible teaching program. 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
6: Welcome to Pathway to Victory with author and pastor Dr. Robert Jeffress. 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But the next time Jesus comes to earth, he'll bring judgment to those who refuse to believe. Today on Pathway to Victory, Dr. Robert Jeffress takes us to a disturbing passage in Revelation in which the Apostle John describes the judgment of God. But first, let's take a moment to hear some important ministry updates.
5: Thanks, David, and welcome again to Pathway to Victory. Anyone can book a trip to the Mediterranean, but vacations that are reinforced with Christian entertainment and fellowship, those are rare. And behind the scenes, we're planning your next vacation. The dates are May 14th through 23rd, 2027. I'd love for you to be on board for the Pathway to Victory Journeys of Paul Mediterranean Cruise. Please take a look at the first-class accommodations, the Christian musicians we're bringing along, and, of course, the exquisite itinerary. All this information is online at ptv.org. Before we commence with our study in Revelation, I'm also pleased to remind you about a book on Bible prophecy that's been decades in the making. It's called Final Conquest. By responding today with a generous gift, you can request and receive it. I can't think of a more relevant subject than this one. Revelation provides a wake-up call for Christians today, and the glorious unveiling of our conquering King, Jesus Christ. In my book, we'll also explore the many signs and symbols used throughout Revelation. I'll send you a copy today when you give a generous gift to support the ministry of Pathway to Victory. You know, most people think of God as a kinder, gentler king who is loving to a fault, rather than a holy judge who comes to set the record straight. Well, today's study in Revelation 14 will obliterate any notion that God shrugs his shoulders at sin. I titled today's message, God's Terrible Swift Sword.
7: By November of 1861, it had become clear that the Civil War was not going to come to a quick resolve. As that truth began to sink in with the American people, Julia Ward Howe and her husband Samuel, who was a part of the Sanitary Commission in Washington, D.C., went to inspect some Union camps just outside the nation's capital. On the way back from that inspection tour, Julia Howe began to sing a little song, a ditty she had heard the soldiers singing at the camp. The song was entitled, John Brown's Body. It was really kind of a gruesome song about what happened to an abolitionist who had tried to cause an insurrection among the slaves. As she sang that rather depressing song, a minister who was with them named James Clark suggested that Julia Howe change the words of that song and write something that would be more uplifting to the American people. And so when she got to D.C., she went to her room at the Willard Hotel and spent the night writing out a poem with five stanzas. When she completed it, she sold it to the Atlantic Monthly magazine for $5. They took that poem and slapped a title on it, The Battle Hymn of the Republic. Julia Howe borrowed heavily from Revelation 14, the passage we're going to look at today about the coming judgment on the earth by Almighty God. You remember the words, "Mine eyes have seen the glory of the coming of the Lord. He is trampling out the vintage where the grapes of wrath are stored. He hath loosed the fateful lightning of his terrible swift sword. His truth is marching on. He has sounded forth the trumpet that shall never sound retreat. He is sifting out the hearts of men before the judgment seat. Oh, be swift, my soul, to answer him. Be jubilant, my feet. Our God is marching on." Originally, this song was thought to be about God's judgment on the South for the sin of slavery. And it was certainly that. Slavery was a horrific sin. But this song is about more than that. And certainly Revelation 14 is about more than that. It's about that time in history when God will pour out his wrath upon the earth for all sins, for all rebellions against him. This song is very, very Christocentric. It's about Jesus Christ, both his first and his second coming. The first time Jesus came, Julia Howe describes it in that stanza, "In the beauty of the lilies, Christ was born across the sea, with a glory in his bosom that transfigures you and me. As he died to make men holy, let us die to make men free, while God is marching on." Most people forget that the Bible talks about two comings of Jesus for two very different purposes. The first time Jesus came in Bethlehem, he came in meekness as a servant. The next time he comes, he will come in power as the judge. The first time he came in humility and gentleness. The next time he comes, he will come in majesty and splendor. The first time he came to sow the seed of the gospel, to offer salvation. The next time he comes will be to reap the harvest of those who reject the gospel. We read those words of Jesus himself when he said, "For the Son of God did not come into the world to judge the world, but that the world through him might be saved." Oh, people say, Jesus isn't here to judge anybody. No, he didn't come to the first time to judge. He came to save. But the next time he's coming as the judge of the entire earth. And it is that second coming of Jesus, when he comes as the judge to reward the righteous, to punish the unrighteous, that is the focus of Revelation chapter 14. Turn there in your Bibles, if you would, as we look at God's terrible swift sword. Now, for those of you who haven't been part of our study in Revelation, we're in that period of time in Revelation, the final 7 years of Earth's history before the return of Jesus Christ. We call those years the years of great tribulation. There'll be a one-world dictator, the Antichrist. And it will be a time that he will not only persecute those who are alive on the earth who know Christ, who have been saved during those 7 years, but it's a time of God's wrath upon unbelievers that will culminate in the Battle of Armageddon and the return of Jesus Christ. Last time we looked at chapters 12 and 13 about the spiritual force of wickedness that will be responsible for much of what happens during that tribulation time. We looked at the satanic trinity, if you will, the Antichrist, the world leader, his assistant, the false prophet who will ascend or help him in his ascent to power. And then the third member, the dragon, Satan himself, who is the force behind the Antichrist. Now, when we get to chapter 14, the focus is on the future victory of God's people. John is going to relate three visions that he saw that all pointed to the final victory that Christ will have for his people when he returns to earth. Each of these visions starts with the words, "And I saw." and I beheld and I saw. Notice, first of all, the vision of victory for God's people in verses 1-5. First of all, John describes a song for God's people that he heard. Verse 1 says, "Then I looked, and behold, the Lamb was sitting on Mount Zion." Who was the Lamb? Jesus Christ, the Lamb of God. And John says, "I saw in a vision Jesus standing on Mount Zion." This is at the end times. Where is Mount Zion? It's not in heaven. It's on earth. It's Jerusalem. It was the ancient name for Jerusalem, Mount Zion. And John says, "I saw the time when Christ is back and he establishes his kingdom in Jerusalem." People say, what's the big deal about Jerusalem? Why does everybody get excited about Jerusalem? Well, not only was Jerusalem the capital of Israel, but it's also going to be the capital city of God's millennial kingdom. He says, "I saw Jesus standing on Mount Zion, and with him 144,000 having his name and the name of his father written on their foreheads." Remember, these were the 144,000 Jews that Jesus saves at the beginning of the tribulation, Revelation 7. And he turns them into evangelists. They have a seal of God on them so that they cannot be killed. They can be persecuted but not killed. And they are faithful. God promises to protect them for those 7 years. Now John fast forward 7 years. At the end of the tribulation, John says, "I saw Jesus and those 144,000. Notice there weren't 143,999. There were 144,000. Not one of them had been lost. And because of that, they sang a new song before the throne. I wish we had time to talk about what that new song is. It was a song that had never been sung by people who had been saved and sealed and protected from the persecution, the death of the Antichrist. But I want you also to notice what John says. He says, "I saw the purity of God's people." Notice this description of the 144,000 as well as the tribulation martyrs who died during that time. He says, "These are the ones who have not been defiled with women, for they have kept themselves chaste." Now I know what you're thinking. You read that, defiled with women. Well, there the Bible goes again, downgrading women. Women are evil, men are good. John must have been a part of the women haters club, you know. He hates women, just like Paul and just like Jesus. Look, the Bible never denigrates women. In fact, the Bible did something very transcultural. In a day when women were thought to be inferior to men, the Bible says no. Women are equal to men in God's eyes. It was Christianity that raised women up in society, always, always. When he talks about being defiled with women, he's simply talking about committing sexual immorality with someone who's not your wife. There's nothing defiling about having a physical relationship with your wife. Hebrews 13 says that the marriage bed is undefiled. Now, sexual immorality is going to be rampant during the Great Tribulation time, just as it is right now. But these 144,000 and these followers of Christ refuse to defile themselves. These are the ones, he says, who follow the Lamb wherever he goes. You know how to know if you're a true disciple of Jesus? Do you follow Jesus wherever he goes? Are you willing to obey him regardless of the cost? In the Great Tribulation, people will pay a severe price for following the Lamb. Many of them will give their lives in order to do that. By the way, even in today's society, people pay a price, an increasing price, for following Jesus Christ. If you don't believe that, just consider Jalene Hinkle. Many of you may know that Jalene is considered one of the very best female soccer players in the world. After the 2015 Supreme Court decision to legalize same-sex marriage, Jalene posted on her Instagram account, quote, "I believe with every fiber in my body that what was written 2,000 years ago in the Bible is undoubtedly true. This world may change, but Christ and his word never will." 2 years later, as a member of the national team, she chose to withdraw from the team rather than wear a U.S. team jersey sporting rainbow numbers in celebration of gay pride. She explained her decision, quote, "I just felt so convicted in my spirit that it wasn't my job to wear this jersey. I gave myself 3 days to just seek and pray and determine what God was asking me to do in this situation. If I never get another national team call up again, then that's just part of God's plan, and that's okay. Maybe this is why I was meant to play soccer, to show other believers to be obedient." As a member of the North Carolina Courage team, every time Jalene Hinkle goes on the field, there are people in the stands who boo her. In the lead up to the 2019 Women's World Cup, U.S. team coach Jill Ellis invited Jalene to try out for the national team. After 3 days of workouts, Jill Ellis, who is gay and married to her lesbian partner, cut Jalene for, quote, footballing reasons. Many soccer followers were skeptical about why Ellis cut Jalene. Even Jalene's pro-LGBT critics admitted that she is the best women's fullback in the country. We know why she got cut. She was paying a price for following the Lamb wherever she goes. Don't be surprised when you're called on to pay a price. It costs you something to follow Jesus Christ. Jesus said in John 16:33, "In this world, you will have tribulation. But be of good courage, for I have overcome the world." The Apostle Peter said in 1 Peter 4, "Brethren, don't be surprised at the fiery ordeal that has come upon you for your testing, as though some strange thing were happening to you." Don't be surprised when you stand up for your belief and you're persecuted. This world cannot stand to listen to anyone who is at odds with the culture. But I'd rather be at odds with the culture than at odds with God, wouldn't you? The Bible says you're going to pay a price for it. And certainly the greatest price will be giving your life, as many will do during the tribulation time. There's a second vision that John saw, a warning to God's enemies and a blessing for God's people. Again, it begins with the phrase, "and I saw." I want you to notice the four announcements that John hears. First of all, he sees and hears an announcement of the gospel. Look at verses 6 and 7. "And I saw another angel flying in mid-heaven, having an eternal gospel to preach to those who live on the earth and to every nation and tribe and tongue and people." I don't understand it, but John says he saw an angel flying through mid-heaven, throughout the earth, proclaiming the gospel of Jesus Christ so that everyone could hear it. I want you to notice here the two descriptions of this gospel message, the message that Jesus Christ came and gave his life on the cross, died for our sins that we could have eternal life. He said, first of all, the gospel is eternal. It's not just for one time period in history. It's for all time. And then secondly, he said, this message is for every nation and every tribe and every tongue and every people. Have you ever heard people say, well, we shouldn't try to impose our culture on other people by sharing the gospel with them? Have you ever listened to these ignoramuses on television talk about religion? They know not just enough to be dangerous. And they'll say things like, well, you know, Christians shouldn't try to impose a Western religion on other parts of the world. You know, that's not respecting people's nationality and tribe. They get the idea that somehow Christianity is an American-made religion. They don't even know history when they say something like that. The gospel wasn't manufactured in America. The gospel message of Jesus began in the Middle East. Christianity is a Middle Eastern religion that spread beyond the Middle East. Jerusalem was the headquarters for a while, and then it moved throughout Europe. And then Rome became the capital of the Christian faith. And then after the Reformation, the capital moved to Germany. And in many ways, Germany was the capital of the Christian faith. And then it spread to Great Britain. And then it spread to America. And for many years, America could be thought of the Christian center of the world. But that's not even true any longer, really. In many ways, you could say that Africa has become the new center for the church and the Christian faith. China, hundreds of millions of Christians there. One person who does know history made a very astute observation when he said, unlike any other religion in the world, whether it be Buddhism, Islam, Hinduism, all of those religions are intricately tied to their nation or their race's customs. You can't separate the religion from the race or the religion from the country. But only Christianity is transcultural. You can't tie it to any one nation, any one set of customs. It is an eternal gospel that is for every nation, every race, every tribe. Aren't you glad that's the kind of faith you follow? Something that's open to everyone. That's what the angel announced in the last times. Secondly, there was an announcement of destruction. Look at verse 8. And another angel, a second one, followed, saying, "Fallen, fallen is Babylon the Great. She has made all of the nations drink of the wine of passion of her immorality." John, again, this isn't the end of the tribulation when John wrote these words, but he's looking to the end. He's looking to that final climactic scene when Babylon is destroyed. Now, what is Babylon? There's a city-state called Babylon. It's present-day Iraq. Remember the city of Babylon? Remember Saddam Hussein, when he was alive, said his goal was to rebuild Babylon to the glory of the days of Nebuchadnezzar? But in the Bible, especially in the book of Revelation, Babylon isn't so much a location as it is a representative of the world system that is opposed to God. For example, when we talk about Wall Street, Wall Street does this, Wall Street thinks that. We're not just talking about that little piece of real estate down in southern Manhattan. We're talking about the economic system of our nation and our world, Wall Street. Or when we talk about Hollywood, all the evil in Hollywood, we're not talking about geographically that relatively small town north of Los Angeles on the 101. We're talking about a media empire, the world's media. When you talk about Washington, D.C., we're not just talking about the city. We're talking about government, the whole system. It's the same way of Babylon. John says, as difficult as things are looking right now, there is a day coming when Babylon, the world system opposed to God, will be destroyed. And then notice thirdly, an announcement of doom. Verses 9 through 11. Then another angel, a third one, followed them, saying with a loud voice, "If anyone worships the beast and his image and receives a mark on his forehead or on his hand." Let me stop there and remind you what we saw last time. In Revelation chapter 13, there will be a world dictator that we call the Antichrist. And at a point during these 7 years, he will demand that everyone worship him. And the way you will demonstrate your loyalty to the Antichrist will be by taking a mark on your forehead or in your hands, perhaps some kind of chip that is encoded. If anyone receives the mark on his forehead or on his hand, he will also drink of the wine of the wrath of God, which is mixed in full strength in the cup of his anger. And that person will be tormented with fire and brimstone in the presence of the holy angels and in the presence of the Lamb. Let me ask you, would you rather suffer the short-term wrath of the Antichrist or the eternal wrath of God the Father?
5: And when that day of terror arrives, wouldn't you rather be a friend of God than his enemy? There's much more that I need to tell you about this wake-up call in Revelation 14. I titled this portion of my study, God's Terrible Swift Sword, and it's one of the many topics I address in my best-selling study in Revelation called Final Conquest. 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John's revelation allows us to see Jesus in all his glory, and it describes some of the richest promises from God in all of Scripture. 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
6: 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Box 223-609, Dallas, Texas, 75222. That's P.O. Box 223-609, Dallas, Texas, 75222. I'm David J. Mullins, inviting you to join us for the conclusion of this message called God's Terrible Swift Sword, Tuesday on Pathway to Victory. 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
4: Pathway to Victory was sponsored by Pathway to Victory, a ministry of First Baptist Church, Dallas. I'm Donna Rush with KDAR's Morning Rush. I don't know about you, but when I hear stories of God's redemptive power, it just makes me want to rejoice and give thanks. This story is out of Florida, and a revival has been going on, not in a stadium, not in a church, in a prison. Yes, dozens of inmates are starting new lives in Christ after a sheriff's office decided to open its doors to local churches in Walton County. So recently, 70 of the prisoners were baptized in the prison as a public display of their newfound faith in Jesus. How about that? You know, the pastor of one of the churches says it's also sparked revival in their local church, with people coming in who he says, well, they're a bit of a train wreck sometimes, you know, but we are accepting of them the way they are. And he says he can now introduce you to people in their church who, if you would have seen them a year ago or 2 years ago, you would not even recognize them today because God has transformed their life. Amen to that. Thank you, God, for your transformational power of grace given freely through faith in your Son, Jesus, as our Savior. Amen.
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0: This is Carol Platt Liebau for townhall.com. A furor erupted in the WNBA recently after Indiana Fever player Sophie Cunningham called it common sense to ban transgender athletes from competing in women's sports. The league's collective bargaining agreement says that only women are eligible to play in the WNBA, but never defines what a woman is. The commissioner calls the issue nuanced, while the Players Association calls for diversity and inclusion. Now they're being taken at their word. Two former NBA players say they'll declare for the 2027 WNBA draft, exposing the absurdity of rules that refuse to acknowledge biological reality. The WNBA has brought all this on itself. It's time to define woman, or risk sidelining female athletes in the league created specifically for them. There's nothing nuanced about protecting women's sports. It requires only courage, clarity, and plain common sense.
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4: Ooh, may each of us start off our day this morning with joy in our hearts. Amen. I'm Donna Rush, and I'm so glad you are here for KDAR's Morning Rush. 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
10: Nobody would ever say that a watch arose by spontaneous chances. 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
6: 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Now, this is a series about the real Jesus, who Jesus really is, not the Jesus of popular opinion, but the Jesus of the Bible, God himself, who stepped into our world. And in this message, we're going to see that Jesus is also the creator of everything around us. You see, when we look at the world, we're really facing a choice. Either everything came from random accidents, or it came from a designer. And the evidence we see in creation points us straight to Jesus Christ. So today, Pastor Jack teaches that creation itself testifies to God, not of evolution. From the stars in space to a single blade of grass, the design we see all around us points towards a creator behind it all. Before we get into the message, I had a chance to sit down with Pastor Jack and talk about it with him. So let's get into that. The Life and Times of Jesus Christ, that's our series that we're in. And Pastor Jack, I got to say it, I'm lucky enough to have you in the studio with me today. We're doing Christ and His Creation. That's the name of today's particular message. I find it interesting you bring up the woodpecker. I had an opportunity to sit and watch a woodpecker on a tree in my yard. And you bring up its tongue wraps around its brain exactly 8 times. Exactly. 7 times it dies, and 9 times there's no room. God is very specific, isn't he? He really is.
12: I mean, I hope there's some atheists listening right now. Probably not. Yeah. But wouldn't it be great if they just listen to what you just said a moment ago. At what point does a woodpecker drive his face into a tree and kills himself and then winds up evolving quick enough to try it again, knowing, you know, I'll do it one more time again. That's ridiculous, friends.
13: Yeah.
12: By the way, all of creation declares and screams, technology screams the existence of God. And that's just one of those things where Christ is on display in creation. Now, granted, we live in a fallen world. That's how you and I know that when the lion runs across the landscape and consumes, a gazelle, you internally know that something's wrong with that. And good for you, because there is something wrong with that. That's a fallen world. But God didn't make it that way originally. And so we not only see his creative acts of love and genius, but we also can agree with God that we can also see the scars and the death of what a fallen world looks like. So, yeah, Christ and his creation, that includes you and I. And I don't know when the last time all of our listeners have had a chance to go outside or take a look around, but, you know, what led me to talk about that woodpecker was just doing what you did, Davey. I just looked out into my backyard, and it inspired me to make that comment in the message that here's this woodpecker, and I began to look it up. And I love that. Go look up, friends, whales or hummingbirds. Go look up clouds, and you'll be hard-pressed to get any other answer than it's a miracle by the hand of God.
13: All right, continuing with the life and times of Jesus Christ and Christ and his creation. Here we go.
10: Colossians chapter 2, verse 9, where there in the Bible it says that for in Christ all the fullness of the Godhead dwells in bodily form. Boy, what a statement of his deity, isn't it? That all the fullness of the Godhead, the word can be translated effulgence. All of the representation of God. Remember, the Bible says that God is one. Hear, O Israel, chapter 6 of the book of Deuteronomy. The Lord our God is one Lord. Well, why is it in Christendom, is it taught, that there's the Father, Son, Holy Spirit, the Trinity? Well, it's biblical, for one thing, and the future study of that is following in our series, our 16-part series on the life and times of Christ. Today, we are looking at part 6 of Christ and his creation. And the reason why is because creation is attributed to God, of course. It's either God or what? Evolution. We're going to look real close with just the short time that we have together to look at the evidence for both. And as we get into this study this morning, I'm going to give you quotes from non-Christians. Did you hear what I said? I'm going to give you quotes from non-Christians regarding creation and evolution. But you cannot escape that debate or that topic when addressing Christ and his creation, because it demands that we, the created or the evolved, depends on who you are this morning, it demands of us to think and to think critically. Now, this is a whole nother topic, but do you realize, and you probably don't, that I'm going to venture to say in the last 20 to 30 years, we have not been taught to think critically. Do you know what I mean? I don't mean be critical of people. I'm talking about critical thinkers. Huh? No, critical thinkers like the father of astronomy, Kepler. Critical thinkers like, some guy by the name of Sir Isaac Newton. Who both these great giants of science said, I believe in God the Creator and Jesus Christ his Son, who came and died for man's sin. Isaac Newton believed that God created. In fact, there's a great story about Newton's life. And I don't remember the name of the device, but you've seen them in science class. When Newton was talking about the solar system and all, he built this little model. And you've seen it. Now you wind them up and you let them go, and you see the Earth as the engine or as the motor unwinds, the Earth is going around the sun and the planets are moving around the sun, and it's a beautiful little model. I forget, a cyclotron or something like this. I can't remember anyway. Newton invented that cool little toy to put into perspective what God was showing him in his heart. Well, while Newton did that, his apprentice, evolutionist and Newton a creationist, fell asleep. He was sleeping. And when Newton got done, Newton went to bed. Well, the young man woke up and he saw this wonderful device, wound it up, and there it is going on its axis and doing its thing. And immediately things began to click, and he woke up Newton and he said, look at this. This is wonderful. Where did it come from? And Newton said, it just appeared. It just generated itself, and there it is. And the man said to Newton, do you take me to be a fool? And Newton said, the words are yours. The man mocked his own belief because he knew by what he was looking at that it demanded an engineer and a designer. Are you with me? Doesn't take an Einstein or a Newton to figure that one out. That Newton projected something into the tangible world of that which is true in the world that we do not easily see. So much so that when an unbeliever looked at it, his own premise or basis of belief was shattered out of his own mouth. This morning we're talking about Christ and his creation. And if you are a believer, that is a Bible-believing Christian or not, I want both of you, both sides of you, to listen carefully and weigh the evidence yourself. Now, we need to understand that as we look at this, it's always going to be a topic that is going to cause debate. And it has to. You want to know why? This is the fundamental reason why there will always be a great debate, no matter how much evidence is unearthed regarding and supporting the creation model view. No matter how much the Hubble telescope disproves evolution, no matter how much modern technology dismantles the evolutionary belief, because that's exactly what it's doing, there will always be a debate, because to introduce the concept of God into someone's thinking is to immediately go against their conscience in light of responsibility. If God becomes true in a man's thinking, then his actions are answerable. He will have to give an account for what he does. If evolution's true, then we can live like an animal and die like one too, because there is no accountability. Are you with me? In fact, sociologically, the evolutionary theory and the humanistic existential belief system of our recent world that you and I live in, referred to now in these days as situational ethics. In fact, it's all summed up in a Bible, a bumper sticker. If it feels good, do it. That's humanistic existentialism. It's look out for number one, which is who? You. Or not in my case, it's me. And if I have to crawl over your face and up your back and dismantle your character to get to the top, it's the survival of the fittest. And surely you would do that to me, because we are but yet just animals. We have crawled out of the primordial goo through the zoo to now you, which, if I'm an evolutionist, I would say is true. But it's in fact false. It's very important to realize that this morning you are either an evolutionist or you're a creationist. You can be a creationist without being a Christian. This is one of the problems in the world today. There are many scientists who have not yet come to the saving knowledge of Jesus Christ and trust in the Bible, but they also no longer hold to the evolutionary theory of Darwinianism. They know that the sciences that exist disprove evolution, but they're not Christians. They are called creationists. And there are more running around in the scientific community than there has been in the last 100 years. Very interesting. I'm going to give you quotes today of men who are not Christians, who I think will provoke your thinking. But we are going to look at four areas that need to get our attention. Before we do that, the Bible declares bluntly, as we see in a moment, that God created. It just makes the blanket statement. But let's consider this. When Paul the Apostle came to a group of great thinkers, in fact, the intelligentsia of the day was rooted in this area of Greece, Paul came to them, and as he was approaching, he couldn't deny their passion to worship. By the way, that's true in every culture, in every land, everywhere. Man worships. He may worship intellect, he may worship fun, he may worship pleasure, he may worship whatever, gods or a god. But every human being worships. As Paul came into the area, he says in Acts chapter 17, verse 23, he says, "For as I was passing through your city and considering the object of your worship, I even found an altar with this inscription to it, quote, to the unknown God." Now, Paul, being the brilliant evangelist that he was, used that as an opportunity just like you would. He says, "Therefore, the one whom you worship without knowing, it is him I proclaim to you." Oh, cool. Thanks, Paul. Tell us all about him, because we don't know him. So tell us, what an open door, huh? He says, yeah, okay. He is the God who made the world and everything in it. Since he is Lord of heaven and earth, he doesn't dwell in temples made with hands. What an open door. He can create this God that he's speaking of because they're wide open. He doesn't dwell in temples made with hands or in the earth as though he would need anything, nor is he worshipped by men's hands. Since he gives to all life and breath and everything that we have, and he has made from one blood. Isn't that an interesting word these days in technology? From one source of blood. We know this to be true now in technology, that we've all come from one woman. This is a scientific fact. That's so cool. I love advancements in technology. That we've come from one blood of all the men who dwell on the face of the earth and has determined their pre-appointed times, that is their longevity, and their boundaries of their dwellings. I find it interesting. In fact, if you can find one, buy it. It'd be a collector's item. A globe of pre-1990. If you find a globe that was made before 1990, your globe has got the geographical or the political boundaries of the Soviet Union. Now when you buy a globe, it's Russia. And probably next year it's going to be different again. God says in the Bible, I've pre-appointed all of these boundaries of nations and the people who dwell in them. In other words, there's no accident to God. God is not an accident, listen carefully, nor does he sanction accidents. What might look like an accident to you, God is using. God is redeeming. What looks like a disaster to you, by the way, you don't have to be a genius to know this. Every accident produces a disaster. When you have an accident, if a 747 flies headlong into the ocean, it doesn't turn into a submarine, though it may be submerged. If you could crash enough aircraft into the ocean, it will never become a submarine. Why? Because accidents always ruin. Very important. Because the evolutionary theory demands that we came about through a collection of accidents, of perpetuity related, somehow unrelated ideas and thoughts and mechanisms and mechanics, and presto, we've come to be who we are through random events. It's insane, but it's believed.
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10: It has been said, and we'll look at our first point in a moment, it has been said that there are two Bibles. And I like this saying, so some of you calm down. There's only one Bible. But it's been said that there are two. And it's been said, because of Romans chapter 1, verse 18, it begins there and it says in the Bible that all of God's created powers and his authority and his godhood is revealed in the very things that he has made, whatever those things may be, so that they are without excuse. You know the little man running around in South America in the jungles that we have not yet discovered? Do you know, according to the Bible, Romans chapter 1, even if a missionary doesn't reach that man, God in his fairness and in his wisdom will reach out to that little guy running around in the jungles? And he will reveal himself to that little man somehow? He says that creation is without excuse. So that all of us stand before God, having had the opportunity to know him. But it goes on to say in Romans chapter 1, there are those who, knowing God exists, and that internal witness of that truth, turn their back on him and begin to worship and serve the creation rather than the Creator who is blessed forever, who changed the glory of God into creeping things, four-footed things, and flying things. Evolution mentioned, or the pagan belief of it in Romans chapter 1. And then in verse 22, Paul says, professing themselves to be wise in these things, they have in fact become fools. The two Bibles, one is written here on your lap, bound in leather. The other is the universe that is both around us and outside the walls of this church. What do you mean? Meaning that you could go outside, and if you are intellectually honest, You can pluck a leaf off of a liquid amber tree that's out front here and put it under the scrutiny of an electron microscope and find data so vast and so mind-boggling, technology so fantastic, that it's greater than the technology used to put the shuttle up into space and, in fact, even build it. It's a technology more advanced than a blade of grass that man cannot produce it. Yet we can produce atomic watches that we have on our wrists. And nobody would ever say that a watch arose by spontaneous chances. And yet the very creature who stands at the precipice of decision, the human, has been duped into an idea that evolution is in fact scientific. When today, in the advancement of modern sciences, that science itself is saying, as you'll see, that Darwinism and evolution is bunk. It's amazing. It's exciting. Look with me at our first delve into this, Christ and his creation, and that is the creation testifies of God. Listen, creation has to testify of something. Does it testify of evolution or does it testify of God? Well, let's take a look and see. The first thing that we see is that the Bible presumes a special creation. You ought to write down special creation. You're going to hear it a lot in the future. The Bible presumes. What do I mean by that? First of all, Genesis chapter 1, verse 1. My friend, if you can get past the first verse of the Bible, it's downhill from there on. In the beginning, God created the heavens and the earth. Doesn't apologize for it. Doesn't put its tongue in its cheek about it. States it as a fact. In the beginning, that is of the material universe, God created the heavens and the earth. Don't ask me to explain it. We don't know how. We can't. When it says God, it is Elohim. El, God, Him, plural. A singular plurality. That's, by the way, a hint concerning who the creator is. In the beginning, God, who is a singular plurality, go figure in the Hebrew language, whoever he is, he's one, but there's a plurality of it. That God, who's one, is both Father, Son, and Holy Spirit. God is one. That's what the Bible declares. God created the heavens and the earth. No apology. States it as a fact. In fact, the ancient world assumes this to be true. It doesn't matter what culture you go into. If it's not the Hebrew or the Oriental custom of that realm, if you go into places far removed from the cradle of civilization, that area of the Middle East, and you go to the extenuating areas of the world, and you look at those ancient cultures, they believed in God or gods having created. And so the Bible presumes a special creation. In Isaiah chapter 40, verse 28, he says, "Do you not know, have you not heard, that the Lord is the everlasting God? He is the creator of the ends of the earth, and he will not grow tired or weary, and his understanding you cannot fathom." I like that. Well, I want a God I can handle. Well, then go think of some cult God that you can handle. Because the Bible says about the God of the Bible, he's past finding out. What a challenge to us. Concerning creation, it's either evolution, a series of accidents that has brought you here today, or it is what is called special creation, where there is an advanced design engineer. If you don't want to call him God, just for argument's sake, can you just think right now and write it down any way you want? Designer, engineer, planner. Because there's nothing that you can point to in this world that is void of a designer. Nothing.
13: 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You know, this message is part of Pastor Jack's series called The Life and Times of Jesus Christ. It's a series about the real Jesus of the Bible, God in the flesh, and why knowing Him more deeply changes everything. 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
1: 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I'm Donna Rush with KDAR's Morning Rush. You know, typically for our family, the summer just holds lots of celebrations. We got a lot of birthdays. We have my birthday. We have my daughter Lauren's birthday. We have my hubby Craig's sister's birthday and his mom's birthday and then his birthday. And of course, since he passed this in January, that was rough. And then our anniversary, also in August. And so we've had, you know, it's been a rough time. And I was just thinking, perhaps, you know, you have had those times in life because you've lost someone that you really loved. It was very important to you. Or for some other reasons, you've just gone through a season that's been difficult. And it just so happened that this prayer popped up on my phone from the prayer channel, which I follow, and I thought, man, this prayer seems like it was just for me. Then I got to thinking, well, no, maybe it was also for you too. Maybe not for now, but maybe for some other time in life. But for whatever reason, I would just like to pray it over each of us. Is that all right? Dear God, may your peace wash over us like an ocean. Your love is so deep, far, and wide that nothing can separate us from it. Thank you that your love gives life and restores what feels dry and weary. And the peace of God, which transcends all understanding, will guard our hearts and our minds in Christ Jesus. Your word tells us that in Philippians 4:7. Breathe life into our soul like water springs forth in a desert. Refresh our spirit and remind us that your love sustains us in every season. Let your peace fill our heart today and guide us as we walk with you. In Jesus' name, amen. I hope that fills you with some hope and some encouragement and some joy on this day.
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3: You know, our last caller was, you know, bringing, you know, Israel into it, and it's Israel's fault and all this and that. But let's just say there is no nation of Israel. Everything else being the same, would we still have wars in the Middle East today? And the answer to that is yes. The same reason that we're having wars in the Middle East today, we've been having those wars for 1,000 years. And Israel wasn't a country for 900 and some of those years. You know, for people out there who just want to always blame Israel for things, okay, take Israel off the table for a minute. For 1,000 years, the same battle has been going on. And that leads to that same question. You know, when you say, should Donald Trump trust the Iranians, why should he? People who have had that ideology have been without trust and have been violent for 1,000 years. And I think that's something that leads into the mistrust, that it's not just the individuals who are there today, it's the ideologies.
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1: Good morning to you. I'm Donna Rush with KDAR's Morning Rush. It's time to listen in to Dr. J. Vernon McGee

0: We have a whole lot of marble tombs walking around. Spiritual zombies. Those who are dead in trespasses and in sins. Well, I think that statement by our teacher, Dr. J. Vernon McGee, is strong. But just stay with us, because he says what we're about to hear next is one of the strongest statements in all of God's Word. Welcome to Through the Bible. I'm Steve Schwetz, your host, on this five-year journey through God's Word. Now, in just a few moments, we're going to arrive at Matthew 23 and verse 23, where Jesus calls the scribes and Pharisees to account. It's really a powerful study, one that reveals a side of Jesus that, well, may surprise you. So go ahead, grab your seat on the Bible bus and get comfortable. And while you do, I want to share a few letters from our fellow passengers in Indonesia this time. Many people don't realize that persecution is a daily reality for many believers in Indonesia. And a lot of people don't know it's the most populous Muslim nation in the world. Though about 15% of the population identifies as Christian, over 1 million people in Indonesia can be characterized as unreached by the gospel. In many places, opportunities to share Christ are limited, but God's Word, faithfully translated and broadcast in local languages, is going where few people can, and it's transforming the lives of listeners. Like Felix, for example, he says, "My faith had become very weak because of many questions about history and religion, but through your programs, I began to see that the Christian faith is rooted in real events and real truth. The teaching helped rebuild my confidence in the Bible." And then Santi shares this, "I went through a period where I was deeply disappointed with people in the church. Because of what happened, I began to question Christianity itself and even thought about leaving the faith. But when I started watching this program, my perspective slowly changed. I began to see that my faith should be rooted in Christ and His Word, not in the failures of people. It helped restore my heart." Now, our final note comes from His Kendry, who says this, "You have really opened my mind and heart to know God and receive His Word, even though I don't have much knowledge about the Bible. I feel like my eyes have been opened to so many things I never understood before. Since I started learning, my life has completely changed. I have more peace in my heart, more joy in my days, and finally know what it means to walk with God. Even my family feels the difference. We talk to each other more kindly, we forgive faster, and we pray together now." Wow. Peace in his heart, joy in his days, and an understanding of what it means to walk with God. You can't ask for more than that. God is so good. Well, if you'd like to join us in praying for listeners like these in Indonesia and around the world, you can sign up for the World Prayer Team from our app at ttb.org as well. And let's pray together. Heavenly Father, thank you for your word that does change lives and brings hope. Continue to go before us, Lord, as we share your word in Indonesia and across the world. And we thank you in advance for what you're going to do in each heart. In Jesus' name we pray. Amen. Turn now to Matthew 23 as we go through the Bible with Dr. J. Vernon McGee.
1: Now today, friends, we return to the 23rd chapter of Matthew, and we'll put in verse 23. Now we are in a section where it's filled with many woes. It's woe, woe, woe, and many of them are here. These woes are denunciations of our Lord upon the religious rulers of that day. It's the harshest language that you'll find in the Word of God. No prophet of the Old Testament ever denounced sin as it's being denounced here by the Lord Jesus. And I wish today that I could get this chapter into the hands of the liberals. I'm of the opinion many of them have never read it. I understand one here in Southern California, when it was called to his attention, didn't even know it was in the Bible. Of course, he'd never read the Bible, and he did not even know this was in the Bible. There's a misunderstanding today of who the Lord Jesus really is. Liberalism has given the impression that he's the love child, and that all he ever talked about was love. That's not true, of course. In fact, up at Berkeley, one of the banners that was carried around in the days of the protest up there was, "Jesus, yes, church, no." And a senator from up in Oregon has made a great deal of that, because he says the church today is giving the wrong impression, and that they want Jesus, but they don't want the church as it is. Well, I disagree with that entirely. My point is, yes, they've misunderstood the church, and the church is giving a wrong impression. I agree with all of that. But my friend, the main problem is they've really misunderstood who Jesus is. He uses the harshest language. He loved sinners, and he died for sinners. But my friend, as the judge, he's also going to judge sinners. And we need to have a correct perspective of who he is. And therefore, he's misunderstood today. Why, the average conception of the Lord Jesus is not even biblical. And the Jesus of the liberal never did live. He never had an existence. You say, well, what do you mean by that? Well, I mean simply this. Because I ask a liberal preacher this. Does the Jesus that you believe in, was he virgin born? He said no. Did he perform miracles? No. Did he die on the cross for the sins of the world? No. Did he rise bodily from the grave? No. Well, I'd like to know where that Jesus ever originated then. There's no documents that tell about him living in the first century. The only documents that we have tell of one virgin born, a miracle performer, who died for the sins of the world, who rose from the dead, and who ascended into heaven, and who's coming as the judge of this earth. My friend, that Jesus is not known today, and he's the only one that's ever lived. This other one is a figment of the imaginations. Will you listen to him here now? I know this is strong language. This is strong tea, and not everyone can receive it. Verse 23, I'm reading now of Matthew 23. Woe unto you, scribes and Pharisees, hypocrites! For ye pay tithe of mint and anise and cumin, and have omitted the weightier matters of the law, judgment, mercy, and faith. These ought ye to have done, and not to leave the other undone. Now they would tithe these plants that produce condiments like mint and anise and cumin. For instance, when I was a boy, my mother always kept out in the backyard somewhere a little patch of mint to put in iced tea in summertime. And wasn't much, just a little patch. And can you imagine one of these religious rulers measuring off a little patch of mint and taking a tenth of it to give to the Lord? Oh, they were strict about those little matters. But our Lord says you forgot the weightier matters of the law, and those weightier matters would have brought them to the person of Christ, but they forgot them. Then verse 24, ye blind guides which strain at a gnat and swallow a camel. Do you think that's humorous? I do. If I'd been there that day, I'd have laughed at this one. That is, if I wasn't a Pharisee or a scribe. And if I'd been there, I sure hope I wouldn't have been one of those. May I say to you, I think this is very funny. But, of course, it's said in a very serious vein here, but I'm sure many in the crowd laughed, especially who knew those old religious rulers. And we got a lot of folk that make so much of the little things today. They strain at a gnat. They swallow a camel. I know a dear lady, and thank the Lord she's now gone to be with the Lord. Oh, she used to argue about lipstick. And you know that she had the meanest tongue of any person I think I've ever met. Now, she didn't think that as bad, but lipstick was terrible. And frankly, I think that to have the paint of gossip on the end of your tongue is lots worse. And especially use that paint to blacken somebody's character or reputation. I think that's a lot worse than just put a little paint on your lips. Some of them be better without it, of course. But I think all of us ought to look as well as we can. Some of us don't have much to work with. But we ought to do the best we can with what we've got. It's amazing how people can strain gnats and swallow camels, even to this good day. I don't know about you, but to me that's very humorous. Verse 25, woe unto you, scribes and Pharisees, hypocrites! For ye make clean the outside of the cup and of the platter, but within they are full of extortion and excess. And I would say that this is a picture of the average church today. They are busy making the outside of the cup and platter clean. My, they go through ceremonies. And they want to have the best equipment. And they talk so nice and pious on the outside, but inside they don't deal with sin. In fact, they don't like that word. It's a dirty word, and it is dirty, by the way, but that has to be cleaned up. Now listen to him in verse 26, "Thou blind Pharisee, cleanse first that which is within the cup and platter, that the outside of them may be clean also." Now, don't misunderstand. The Lord is saying the outside of the platter ought to be clean, too. But you give a wrong impression when the inside is dirty and the outside is not. And the place to start is on the inside. Verse 27, "Woe unto you, scribes and Pharisees, hypocrites." My, he really leveled the gun at this crowd. "For ye are like unto whited sepulchres, which indeed appear beautiful outward, but are within full of dead men's bones and of all uncleanness." Now, this to me is the most frightening figure of speech that he ever used. And I would say the picture of the platter and the cup and saucer, clean on the outside, dirty on the end, the picture of the average church. But I'm afraid this is a picture of the average Christian today, so-called. Don't think he's a Christian. Great many people outside, they have beautiful marble, and it really looks nice. But inside, dead men's bones. They're dead in trespasses and sins. They have a form of godliness, but deny the power of it to take a sinner, forgive his sins, regenerate him, make him a new creation in Christ Jesus. And friends, until that's happened to you, your church membership is null and void, and it's nothing in the world but hypocrisy. I think that the average way of bringing in church members today, of just getting nice people, so-called, to join the church, is the biggest hypocrite factory that there is possible today. They are living just like the world. May I say to you, we got a lot of old whited sepulchers walking around today. Walking graveyards, zombies, if you please, spiritual zombies, dead in trespasses and sins. And I want to tell you, this is strong language here. Now listen to the Lord Jesus in verse 28. "Even so ye also outwardly appear righteous unto man, but within ye are full of hypocrisy and iniquity." Oh, my friend, he's denouncing the religious leaders, and that should be denounced. I think above everything else is the fact that the church has gone astray today. And my friend, if you've got a Bible-teaching church in your community, and a Bible-teaching preacher, man who believes the book and is trying to preach it, for God's sake, stand with him in these days. He needs you, and you need him, and we today need men to stand for the Word of God. Verse 29, "Woe unto you, scribes and Pharisees, hypocrites, because ye build the tombs of the prophets and garnish the sepulchres of the righteous." It's amazing today how a preacher or a great evangelist or that sort of thing in his day was absolutely ridiculed, denounced, and that was true of all of them of the past. Spurgeon was denounced in his day, and look at the preachers who quote him today. And Dwight L. Moody was, and R.A. Torrey was. My friends, may I say to you, our Lord sure didn't know human nature, and it hasn't changed. He said, "You build tombs to the prophets. After they're gone, you'll build them a tomb. And you garnish the sepulchres of the righteous. And say, if we had been in the days of our fathers, we would not have been partakers with them in the blood of the prophets. Wherefore ye be witnesses unto yourselves that ye are the children of them that kill the prophets. Fill ye up then the measure of your fathers." They're doing the same thing today they did in that day. Now, here he comes, and this is something that'll blanch your soul. This is something that's devastating to that damnable doctrine of the universal brotherhood of man and the universal fatherhood of God. Listen to him now, verse 33. And those of you that just think he was the gentle Jesus and never said anything that would even hurt anything, why, Some of them think he had never even swat a fly or crush a grape, but apparently he did. Listen now, verse 33, ye serpents, ye generation of vipers, how can ye escape the damnation of hell? Do you know any language stronger than that? There's not a sailor along the waterfront today that can say anything stronger than that. Ye serpents, ye generation of vipers. What does that mean? Why, you're an offspring of vipers. And now don't give me that saccharine sweetness about the universal fatherhood of God. God doesn't claim you, my friend, if you've rejected Jesus Christ. The only way to become a son of God, to as many as received him, that is the Lord Jesus, to them gave he the right to become the sons of God, even to those that don't do any more nor less than believe on his name. Now that's harsh, and don't blame me for it, because I'm nice and sweet. I would never say anything harsh like this. But he did. He did, my friends. I'm just saying what he said here. You can't have it much stronger than this. I'm afraid this is a cup of tea that's a little too strong for a great many of the liberal-minded folk today. He was no love child. He came to die for your sins because he loved you. But if you reject him, he becomes your judge. Verse 34, wherefore, behold, I send unto you prophets and wise men and scribes, and some of them ye shall kill and crucify, and some of them shall ye scourge in your synagogues and persecute them from city to city, that upon you may come all the righteous blood shed upon all the earth, from the blood of righteous Abel unto the blood of Zacharias, son of Barachias, whom ye slew between the temple and the altar. Apparently that was an incident in that day, and he begins right at the beginning and brings them down to the present hour that these are to be judged, my friend. He's not making any distinction here that is made today. Well, we know that everybody will ultimately be saved. He says not. He makes it very clear they will not be. Verily I say unto you, all these things shall come upon this generation. And he's looking forward now to the destruction of Jerusalem in 70 A.D., And what does he do now? The one who made this strong denunciation now will weep over Jerusalem. Listen to him now. O Jerusalem, Jerusalem, thou that killest the prophets and stonest them which are sent unto you, how often would I have gathered thy children together, even as a hen gathereth her chickens under her wings, and ye would not. Behold, your house is left unto you desolate. For I say unto you, ye shall not see me henceforth, till ye shall say, Blessed is he that cometh in the name of the Lord. Now, Jerusalem has rejected him in the triumphal entry. Now he rejects Jerusalem, but now he weeps over this city. You see, he denounced, yes, but he did love them. And the judgment now must come, and he weeps. Someone made the statement in Dwight L. Moody's day that he was the only man that ever lived that they thought could preach on hell. Harsh-minded or a person with a very strong personality maybe ought not to preach on hell unless you're moved by it. Not at all. You remember, they thought he was Jeremiah because he could weep. Jeremiah gave the strongest message in the Old Testament, but he wept over it. And I'm of the opinion that we ought to be very careful today about our denunciation unless we are moved emotionally by it. And if we're not, maybe it'd be better not to say anything at all. Now, that brings us to the Olivet Discourse, Matthew 24 and 25. And we're going to give some time to this Olivet Discourse. You see, not only were these religious rulers in shock, but his apostles were also at this. And this seemed to be a strange turn of events for them. They thought he would establish the kingdom and that Jerusalem would become the capital. But now their house is to be left unto them desolate. and they'll not see him until they do say, "Blessed is he that cometh in the name of the Lord." They rejected him. Now, he is going to the cross. Now, what's going to happen in the meantime? Well, these apostles have some questions, and they're really shocked at what he said. Now, I'm reading chapter 24, and we begin the Olivet Discourse, and we'll put on a proper introduction for it next time. And Jesus went out and departed from the temple, and his disciples came to him for to show him the buildings of the temple. Why, he said to the crowd there that day that the place would be desolate. This house would be desolate. It was Herod's temple. It had already been 40 years in building, and it was destroyed in 70 A.D. before it was finished. And now he says it's to be destroyed or left desolate. And the disciples come and said, "You take a look here at these buildings. It's not desolate now." And Jesus said unto them, "See ye not all these things?" They thought they saw it, and they asked him to take a look. And he says, "Do you really see it?" And by the way, friends, do you see your hometown or where you live today as God sees it? When we first came to Southern California, we spent every Monday my day off riding around looking at this fantastic place. It was fantastic in those days before everybody in the world tried to get out here. And it was a beautiful place. And I'd say to my wife, though, I'd say, "You know, all of this is under judgment. We really don't see it as it is. The judgment is coming upon all of this. And God will judge this area." Do you really see all of this that's around us today, friends? It's passing away. All these cultural centers, these great schools, these great institutions, these skyscrapers, these great cities, they're all going to pass away. Do you see all these things? Now listen to him. "Verily I say unto you, there shall not be left here one stone upon another that shall not be thrown down." It's all coming down, every bit of it. Now, if you think the first statement put them in shock, they right now, my friend, in trauma, and they're really in a bad way now. Notice, as he sat upon the Mount of Olives, the disciples came unto him privately, saying, now they come to him. They've talked it over, I'm sure. They come to him with three questions, and he's going to answer these three questions, friends. And the Olivet Discourse is another one of the discourses where the fanatics, all of these schisms today, all of these cults, they make a great deal of it. And when anyone wants to be sensational. Now, the Lord Jesus is not talking about everything under the sun here. And he's not talking about the church here. The church is not in the Olivet Discourse. He's answering three questions. Now, briefly, I'll read them and come back and begin here next time. First, tell us, when shall these things be? When the time will come when one stone will not be left upon another. Number two, and what shall be the sign of thy coming? And third, what is the end of the world, is my translation and yours, but it should be age. The world never comes to an end, but the age is coming to an end. Now, what is the sign of the end of the age, and what is the sign of his coming? And he'll answer them in that order, by the way. And these are the three questions he'll deal with. He'll not talk about anything else but these three things, because he's answering a question. Our three questions here, three in one, as it were. Now, we'll take that up next time as we come to the Olivet Discourse, one of the most important that he ever gave. Until then, may God richly bless you, my beloved.
0: Do you want to hear more? Well, let's read Matthew 24 and 25 together carefully so we can be prepared for what we're going to study next. And as you read, make some mental notes on how Jesus answered these three questions. When will these things be? 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So let's be prepared. 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However you hop aboard the Bible bus, it really does help us to know that information. And it helps us to be good stewards of what God has so graciously given to us through your support. So thanks in advance for the help. I'm Steve Schwetz, and I certainly look forward to studying God's Word with you next time here on Through the Bible.

0: it shows that the power struggle is real and that their tactics and their belief system is still intact, that that is still the way they want to do business in this world, and therefore they should no longer have the option to do business in this world.
1: Yeah, let's take Leonard, who's calling on line three, who certainly feels similar. Leonard, go ahead.
2: Hi. I want to just say this is absolutely repulsive.
1: Yeah.
2: And I think that this shows the kind of enemies we're up against. And I think we need to trust God and finish the job.
1: Yeah, I mean, I think that that is a very good way to put it. It shows the enemy that we're up against, what you're actually dealing with here. This is not a traditional, I guess you'd say, conflict worldwide. You are dealing with governments and regimes that are willing to weaponize their own people. We have seen that underhandedly with Hamas when we've said, you know, human shields, all those kind of statements that are thrown out there a little too flippantly these days when you don't realize what they're talking about. The situation, it's the opposite. It's citizen cavalry that's being sent to take down and destroy anyone who may wave the flag of the United States of America.
0: Well, and to that point as well, going back to the previous caller said, you know, what have elected Democrats been saying about this? They're using this as a time to dunk on the president. They're using it as a time to say, like, look, he's drastically depleted our munitions reserves. He has sent people into harm's way. Now there's going to be a bounty on them. But they're not offering any solution either. They could disagree with the premise of getting into this, but they haven't said, here's how we should move forward. Here's how we should work together to defeat this. I don't think anyone out there, maybe a few in Congress, in the House of Representatives, would say that, you know, we had no problems with Iran. But the fact of the matter is that this is the reality that we are living in. And they're all just using it as a political talking point for the election in November. Of like, we need to put a check on the president because look what he's done. He's put our troops in harm's way. But where's the solution? Where's the, here's how we would work with him to ensure that Iran is not a threat to the United States. That's what we're missing here. So even if you side with people on the left or even on the right that are critics of the president and what he decided to do here, then where's the solution too? I want to hear that from people. I want to hear, if you think that it's being, this war is being prosecuted in the wrong way, what else would you do? Because it's not just bring them all home. It's not just leave it as it is. So they can complain about it and get people fired up at rallies in Atlanta. But if you don't have a solution, then you're also not any better than what you claim to be saying you're talking out against.
1: We got a second half hour coming up. This first half hour flew by. We do have an update from the ACLJ team on the situation with Pastor Saw in China. That's going to be coming in a couple segments. 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
3: Well, you just got to smile when you hear that song, don't you? 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I'm Donna Rush with SoCal's Morning Rush. 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
9: The Lord wants us to be passionate about Him, loving Him, serving Him, honoring Him. But Pastor Greg Laurie says it's too easy to focus elsewhere.

not the main thing. The main thing is to keep the main thing the main thing. And people, the main thing is Jesus Christ. That's where our passion needs to be. This

0: We're seeing Stephen gave us a godly example we can follow. And Pastor Greg Laurie has more from this message yet to come here on A New Beginning. So many of the early disciples risked their very lives to share the gospel. Stephen was the first martyr for doing so. But that speaks to the importance of the message. It's a message we share every day here on A New Beginning. Have you ever responded to the Lord's offer of forgiveness? You can know your sins are forgiven, and you can know you're going to heaven when this life is over. Pastor Greg, someone can enter into that kind of relationship with God today, can't they?
1: They can, and it's so simple. And I think because it's so simple, people think, oh, it can't be that easy. Well, look, Jesus did all the heavy lifting. He carried the cross for you. He died on that cross that he carried. This isn't about what you do. It's about what he's done. But here's what the Bible says. Whoever will call upon the name of the Lord will be saved. You say, well, okay, how do I do that? You do it through prayer. And prayer is just talking to God. So listen, I'd like to lead you in a simple prayer. And if you pray this prayer after me, I believe God will hear it and answer it, and Christ will come to live inside of you. So if you want Jesus to come into your life and forgive you of your sin, if you want to know that you'll go to heaven when you die, if you want to fill that big hole in your heart, just pray this prayer after me. You could pray it out loud if you like. Pray it in the quietness of your heart, but pray these words if you would. Lord Jesus, I know that I'm a sinner, but I know that you're the Savior who died on the cross for my sin. I am sorry for my sin, and I turn from it now. And I choose to follow you from this moment forward. Be my Savior and my Lord. Be my God and my friend. Thanks for hearing this prayer and answering this prayer. In Jesus' name I pray. Amen. Listen, if you just prayed that prayer, I want you to know that God has heard you and has answered it. The Bible says, these things we write to you that believe on the name of the Son of God, that you may know that you have eternal life, that you may know. It's yours now. God has given it to you because it's the gift of eternal life through Jesus Christ, our Lord. Congratulations and welcome to the family of God.
0: Yeah, that's right. 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And I'm telling you, this has some of the best must-have principles for believers. Hmm. Now, is it meant more as a primer for new Christians or for sort of a refresh for all of us? What's the main goal?
1: That's a great question. The answer is it's meant for both.
0: Okay.
1: Yes, it's great for a new Christian to read this because it goes through the basic things that every growing, and I want to emphasize that word growing, Christian needs to know. The Christian life is one of constant development, constant change, constant growth. And so to encourage that growth, there are certain things that we must engage in. And by the way, Dave, these are things that we never outgrow. Hmm. Any more than you would outgrow eating. You know, can you imagine somebody saying, oh, yeah, I used to be into the whole eating thing. I would eat with the best of them, breakfast, lunch, dinner, even an occasional snack, but I don't eat anymore. Well, that's interesting. The reality is you're not going to be with us much longer.
2: Yeah.
1: Or, oh, yes, I used to breathe air with everybody else. No, there's certain things you need to do to function physically, and the same is true spiritually. And I think what I share in this book is nothing new in one sense, so it could be new to some people, especially a new believer, but the importance of reading the Bible, how to do that more effectively, how to get the most out of Bible study, how to pray, secrets to answered prayer. I talk about the importance of the church, being involved in the church. I also address the topic of sharing your faith, how to do it, how not to do it, and much more. So yes, this will be an encouraging book for a brand new believer, but it will also be an encouraging book for any believer that wants to keep growing. And we should all want that.
0: Oh, yeah, well, that's for sure. Well, let us send you a copy of this brand new book from Pastor Greg. Again, it's called What Every Growing Christian Needs to Know. 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
3: A New Beginning was sponsored by Harvest Christian Fellowship and was pre-recorded. So what would you do if you had all power and authority? Listen to this. After Jesus was nailed to the cross, died, was buried, and rose again, he came to his 11 remaining disciples in Galilee, and he made an amazing statement. This is found in Matthew 28, and he says, "All authority in heaven and on earth has been given to me." So thank goodness he's the one with all the power and authority. Amen. And what did Jesus do with that power and authority? Did he call for revenge against those who had persecuted him, who had hurt him, who had abandoned him? No. He introduced his disciples to the Great Commission, the way for you and I to be a part of his kingdom. He said, "Go, make disciples of all nations, baptizing them in the name of the Father and of the Son and of the Holy Spirit, and teaching them to obey everything I have commanded you." You see, our Jesus made it possible for the good news to be spread, an opportunity for us to be forgiven of our sins through our faith in Jesus as the Son of God and live forever with him as the King of Kings and the Lord of Lords. Woo! And he ends the Great Commission with this promise. He says, "And surely I am with you always to the very end of the age." You see, when Jesus calls us now to the Great Commission, it comes with a promise that we don't do it alone. He is with us to the very end of the age. That's our Jesus. That's our King. Amen.
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6: As summer makes way for autumn, God's people quietly begin preparing for the holiest season of the year. Long before the Jewish New Year arrives, there is a season of reflection, a season of slowing down, a season of asking difficult but important questions. How have I lived over the past year? Where have I fallen short? How can I return to God? Throughout the Bible, God's people are called to examine their hearts. The prophet Joel proclaimed, "Return to the Lord your God, for he is gracious and compassionate." And that biblical invitation has never changed. In Jewish tradition, the weeks leading up to the high holy days are a time of what is called an accounting of the soul. It's a reminder that true change begins long before a holy day arrives. Before celebration comes preparation. One of the most recognizable symbols of this season is the shofar, the ram's horn. Its powerful blast isn't just a musical note. It It's a spiritual wake-up call, reminding us that life is precious, time is limited, and our hearts should always be turned toward God. 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As our Jewish friends prepare for the High Holy Days, we're reminded that we draw closer to God through humility, reflection, prayer, and compassion. 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And let this be a season in which He continues His work within us. 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
7: Hey, good morning. I hope it's not too late to say good morning as we hit 10 o'clock here on 98.3 FM The Word. Daniel here with you. 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
8: He's like a lamb that is led to slaughter, and like a sheep that is silent before its shearers, so he didn't open his mouth. He's like a silent sheep when it's being slaughtered or sheared. He says nothing. He accepted the unrighteous judgment of man in order to accept the righteous judgment of God, to make unrighteous sinners the recipients of that very same righteousness.
9: 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You're probably familiar with the story of Jesus' betrayal, arrest, and crucifixion in the New Testament. But there's a perspective you get from the Old Testament, specifically the book of Isaiah, that you may never have considered. But it's one that can deepen your understanding of what the Lord accomplished on behalf of sinners like you and me. See that today on Grace to You as John MacArthur considers the crucifixion of Christ, actually a prophetic description of the events at Calvary, written hundreds of years before the Lord went to the cross. The title of John's study, The Gospel According to God. And with the lesson now, here's John.
8: It's Isaiah 53 and verses 7 to 9. These three verses are specific looks at events in the life of Christ. Verse 7 looks at His trial, verse 8 looks at His death, and verse 9 looks at His burial. Again, amazing in their detail. And what we see here is the silent, slaughtered servant. The idea that He is voluntarily giving up His life, that He is willingly, obediently submitting in silence to the purpose of God, and it is God's will and God's pleasure, as verse 10 says, to crush Him, to put Him to grief, to render Him as a guilt offering. That is the will of God. He knows that. It's not my will, but thine be done, and He submits fully to it. In that submission, there is a demonstration from His behavior. He is silent in His trial. He is obviously silent in His death and in His burial. There are no protests leading up to that. He is silent in verses 7, 8, and 9. In fact, just to remind you, He's silent in the entire chapter. The Messiah never speaks in this chapter, never. He is the silent sufferer through this entire chapter. And in particular, in verses 7 to 9, because this is where it really gets ugly. Verse 7 is about His trial. He was oppressed. He was oppressed. That term has to do with all of the forms of injustice that came against Him. It is repeated again in verse 8 by oppression and judgment. And there, oppression is linked to judgment. And judgment, of course, is a judicial term that speaks specifically of the trial event. So this is the oppression that came against Him at His trial in particular. His arrest, a horrible experience, the following abuse subsequent to that, false witnesses, liars, and all of the other things that came with it. There was no crime committed. There was no evidence presented. There were declarations repeatedly of His innocence. He was physically abused, spit on, hit with fists in the face, beaten in the head with sticks, crown of thorns crushed into his head. You know all of that. All of that that came his way was part of the trial and the verdict that the trial reached. Just a word about the verb afflicted. He was afflicted. Literally, it's a passive in the Hebrew. He allowed himself to be afflicted. He allowed himself to be afflicted. He was under illegal, unconscionable, unrighteous jurisdiction. And he allowed himself to be afflicted. This may well be where Paul draws, he humbled himself, because this verb can actually go to that extent in its meaning. He allowed himself to be afflicted. Hunted in the night, arrested in the garden, tried illegally at night, falsely accused, tormented, tortured, harassed, abused, and then a verdict is rendered that he must die and die by crucifixion. He doesn't say anything. He didn't open his mouth. He's like a lamb that is led to slaughter and like a sheep that is silent before its shearers, so he didn't open his mouth. He's like a silent sheep when it's being slaughtered or sheared. He says nothing. That is to say, nothing in defense of himself, nothing whatsoever. There is no defense given by him. He accepted the unrighteous judgment of man in order to accept the righteous judgment of God, to make unrighteous sinners the recipients of that very same righteousness. So in verse 7, you have a picture of his trial. He is being led off to be slaughtered, and he is silent as he goes. Verse 8 then takes us to his death. By oppression, that going back to verse 7 and the whole trial, and judgment, he was taken away. Legal terms. The oppression is what came to him in the injustice. The judgment is the verdict. And the expression, and was taken away, is simply the fact that he is turned over to be executed, turned over to the sentence. This is all talking about processes, legal processes. Oppression is arrest, confinement. Judgment is the judicial proceeding, and the final verdict. Taken away means exactly what it says, from the court, from the trial, to be executed. Pilate orders his execution, and he orders him to be executed the way slaves were executed. He is the slave of Yahweh. He is executed in a slavish fashion. And his death is described in these words. He was cut off out of the land of the living, verse 8. He was cut off out of the land of the living. Being cut off out of the land of the living, Jewish expression. It appears a number of places in the Old Testament. Daniel 9:26, talking about Messiah, says Messiah will be cut off. Daniel also predicted his death. So he will be executed. That's what that expression means. He will be murdered. It's a dramatic way to say it, cut off out of the land of the living, executed, like a lamb led to slaughter, which the same expression, by the way, is used in Jeremiah 11:19 to refer to himself. Jeremiah saw himself as a lamb being led to slaughter. So common expressions, cut out of the land of the living. In spite of all that he was, in spite of all that he did, all that he said, the most horrendous injustice in human history is done to him, and he is executed. The telling statement in this verse is found in the second line. As for his generation, who considered that he was cut off out of the land of the living? Who considered it? Who considered that he was violently executed? Who stepped up and protested? That's what it means. Who saw it for what it was? Where was the high priest in protest? Where were the Sadducees or Pharisees or somebody who was a fastidious adherent to the Jewish order and tradition and law? Where were the rabbis? Where were the scribes? Where was anybody? Here we find in the prophecy 700 years before it ever happened, the pronouncement that no one will defend him. No one will defend him. Who was there to speak in his behalf? A custom prevailed, by the way. This is most fascinating. Among the Jews, in the case of a trial that could lead to execution, it was required that there be a period of time, once the verdict was given, for people to step up and speak to the innocence of the one who had been set for execution, there was basically a 40-day period. That's what we find in their literature. 40 days were to pass between the declaration of death and the execution itself, a period of time in which someone could speak in favor of the accused and plead his innocence, which makes an awful lot of sense. They didn't do that. They got the trial over with in the middle of the night, so there was nobody there to interrupt them. And then that very day, as the dawn broke, they sent him in the process that brought him to death by that very afternoon. Where were the 40 days? Where were the 40 days? Early in Christian history, that began to be asked. Why did the Jews violate that? There appears in answer to that a statement by the Sanhedrin. The Sanhedrin put together a statement. It is now in the Jewish Talmud, folio 43 in the Jewish Talmud from the Sanhedrin. It says this: there is a tradition, this is the Sanhedrin's words, there is a tradition. On the eve of the Sabbath and the Passover, they hung Jesus. And the herald went forth before him for 40 days, crying, Jesus goes to be executed because he has practiced sorcery and seduced Israel and estranged them from God. Let anyone who can bring forward any justifying plea for him come and give information concerning it. But no justifying plea was found for him, and so he was hung on the eve of the Sabbath and the Passover. That's in the Talmud of the Jews, a lie that they sentenced Jesus and waited 40 days before they executed him for somebody to show up, and nobody showed up. That's in the Jewish Talmud, authored by the Sanhedrin to cover their tracks. So when Isaiah 53 begins, who believed our message and who responded to the revelation of the arm of the Lord? We didn't. And how extreme was their rejection? That extreme. That even after they had done all that, and even after he had risen from the dead, and even after the church had been born and begun to grow, they concocted a lie to put in the Talmud to say that they gave 40 days and nobody showed up. They despised everything about Jesus, and it runs very deep. And let me tell you something, folks, it has not been helped through human history by the way the Jews have been treated by so-called Christians, false forms of Christianity. It doesn't help to perpetuate this even today. Our attitude toward Jewish people has to be one of unrestrained love and compassion and evangelistic zeal. They despised everything about him. No one cared, and that's exactly what Isaiah says will happen. As for his generation, the people alive at his time, who considered it? Who thought about it? Who reckoned with what was happening, that he was being executed? And who knew that he was being cut off for the transgression of my people, the Jews? That's my people is a technical term for the Jews, used in chapter 40, used in chapter 51, used in chapter 52, used here again by Isaiah to refer to Israel. Who even had an idea that he was receiving a stroke of judgment from God, not for his own transgression, but for the transgression of my people? No one even thought of it, and they still don't. They still don't. It was even Caiaphas, you remember in John chapter 11, who was so worried of what the Romans were going to do to take away his power that he said, we better kill Jesus or the Romans are going to kill us, and it's better that he should die than the nation. And he made a prophecy that he would die for the nation. And he did die for the nation, for the Jews, and for all from all nations who would put their trust in him. In chapter 55 and verse 5 of Isaiah, you will call a nation you do not know, and a nation which knows you not will run to you, because the Lord your God, even the Holy One of Israel, for he has glorified you. This is the promise of Gentile salvation. And then the promise is extended to everyone. Seek the Lord while he may be found. Call on him while he's near. Let the wicked forsake his way, the unrighteous man his thoughts. And so it goes. There's an invitation to come from any nation, a people who know not God, a no nation. Like Jesus said, sheep of another fold. The Jews know the man Jesus was struck dead. They know he was struck dead. They believe he was struck dead by God, but for his own blasphemies. Such a blasphemer that he wasn't worthy for anyone to step up to his defense. Truth is, he was struck by God for the transgressions of his people, including Jews and Gentiles, and one day, the nation of Israel. That brings us to verse 9. And the burial, his grave, was assigned with wicked men. Stop right there for a moment. This is an astonishing set of details here. His grave was assigned with wicked men. Why was his grave assigned with wicked men? Well, because he died with criminals, right? It had one on each side of him. And if you died an ignominious death because of a wretched life, according to Jeremiah 25:33, you were to be treated in a degraded way and not have a proper burial. That was very much a part of their culture. The ultimate disdain was to leave a body to disintegrate or be roadkill or to throw it in a fire without a proper burial, according to Jeremiah 25:33. You have an illustration of it. Jesus was crucified between two criminals, Luke 23:33. Matthew 27:38. And here would be the normal disposition. They would die on the cross of asphyxiation and they would leave him there. Leave him there dead and rotting. Leave him there for the birds to pluck out their faces. And they would leave them there like roadkill for animals that could climb up the cross to chew their flesh. They would leave them there for the purpose of warning everybody who was watching of what happens to people who violate the Roman power and the Roman law. That's what was planned for him. Eventually, they would have taken the rotted corpses down and thrown them in a dump. The Jerusalem city dump was in the Valley of Hinnom. You can go there today. It's not the dump anymore, but the Valley of Hinnom on the southeast side of Jerusalem was the city dump, and it was a fire that never went out, a constant fire there. It is a very interesting place. Historically, it was the place where apostate Jews and followers of Baal and other Canaanite gods burned their children to the god Moloch. You find that back in 2 Chronicles 28:33. Jeremiah talks about it, Jeremiah 7. This was the place where they offered babies to Moloch. It was there that King Ahaz sacrificed his sons, 2 Chronicles 28. It is the place that Isaiah identifies at the end of his prophecy as the place where the worm never dies. And Jesus said it's a depiction of hell in Mark where the worm never dies. Mark 9, he says that three times. Horrible place where they threw what was left of the corpses. The rabbis describe it as a perpetual fire to consume the filth and the cadavers that are thrown there. So he was executed with criminals. He would end up like criminals. But God wasn't going to let that happen. Psalm 16 says that he would not allow his Holy One to see corruption. God would never let that happen. So verse 9 says there's an amazing turn. His grave was assigned with wicked men, yet he was with a rich man in his death. How did that happen? He was with a rich man in his death because all along there was a man by the name of Joseph from a place called Arimathea. This man, Joseph, had become a disciple of Jesus Christ quietly, and he was very rich. Matthew 27:57, in the evening there came a rich man from Arimathea named Joseph, who himself had also become a disciple of Jesus. This man went to Pilate, asked for the body of Jesus. Pilate ordered it to be given to him. Joseph took the body, wrapped it in a clean linen cloth, and laid it in his own new tomb, which he had hewn out in the rock. And he rolled a large stone against the entrance of the tomb and went away. He should have been roadkill. He should have been in the dump. And he ends up in a brand new tomb owned by a rich man. Just exactly what the Holy Spirit reveals to Isaiah was going to happen. Why? Why? Why was that important? Tells us the end of verse 9. This is most interesting. Because he had done no violence, nor was there any deceit in his mouth. That's just a way of saying he was holy on the inside and the outside. Because out of the abundance of the heart, the mouth speaks. There was nothing in his mouth of a sinful thing, sinful nature. There was no behavior of a sinful nature. And because of his holiness, because as Hebrews says he was holy, harmless, undefiled, separate from sinners, because he was the sinless, spotless lamb without blemish, the Father never allowed him to end up in the dump. So, well, why that? It is a small testimony to his, listen, sinless perfection by his Father and the first small step of his exaltation. The first small step. Even before his resurrection, the Father is saying, I will not allow any further humiliation. There can be no more humiliation. It's as low as he can go to give himself to death, even the death of the cross, and that's where the humiliation ends. And this is the first small step up. God honors Jesus in his burial because there was no sin inside, no sin outside. And in a few hours on the third day, he comes out of the grave and eventually in his ascension all the way up. A sweet testimony of the fact that the humiliation was over. So there is the silent, slaughtered lamb, cut off out of the land of the living for the transgressions of my people to whom the stroke was due. We're not Israel, but the church is incorporated in the new covenant, and we're part of his people, are we not?
10: You're listening to Grace to You, the Bible teaching ministry of John MacArthur. Today we continued John's compelling look at the gospel according to God. Now, in his series, John is delving into the historical context of Isaiah 53 to help make that passage clear. But you may wonder, how did John know the history behind such an old text? Well, the simple answer is he read about it. In fact, John was a voracious reader. He read all types of books, not just theological ones. I asked John some years ago in studio why he devoted so much energy to reading beyond the pages of Scripture and why he encouraged believers to do the same. Here's what he said.
11: It's so interesting that you asked me about reading, and you might expect a really profound answer. This is my answer. I am very bored by my own ignorance. I don't want to live with myself and recycle the same information. I can't imagine life like that. I can't get enough of exposure to new understandings, new insights. And I would admit that my reading, 90% of my reading is in the category of the Scripture and theology and Christian biography or Christian history or things like that, because that most fascinates me.
7: But I happen to know that when you read extracurricular stuff, you're like me in this sense. You don't read fiction. You like nonfiction.
11: I like nonfiction. I like history. I've read a lot of books about World War II because this gives me a sense of the world and the issues that are bigger than the little world that I live in. But yeah, I think my first answer was probably what I would go back to. My own ignorance leaves me weary if I don't get beyond it. So reading makes my mind flourish. It gives me new opportunities to understand things. It excites me. It energizes me so that I can understand the world and the history of the world and what God has done and what he's doing and how he deals with all the issues of history. And it's just very enriching to me.
7: You like biographies, too. I know you think you've read more biographies than anybody else I know.
11: Particularly, I like biographies of Christians because I want to, they make me feel really small and inadequate and insignificant when you read these stories about some of the dedicated people that the Lord has used in profound ways. But I like biography also because I'm fascinated by how history and events in the world can be brought back down to certain individuals. I think people underestimate the power of a life. And the power of a life in the world for evil is massive. The power of a life in the world for good is massive. But the power of a Christian life for the cause of the kingdom exceeds all others. And you see that in biographies.
10: 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Now for the entire Grace to You staff, I'm Phil Johnson. Be back tomorrow for the answer to this question. How can you know for sure that the Bible is true? 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
7: 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Isaiah 26 is a psalm of praise, and I'd encourage you to read the entire thing to get the full context. But there's one thing that stuck out here in verse 4. And I think this is something that, well, I'll say to you, and maybe you can say to yourself, you can say to others. Trust in the Lord forever, for the Lord himself is the rock eternal. So much changes, so much shifts in this world. The Lord himself is the rock eternal. He doesn't change. That's why we can point to him, because I think everything else is going to be moving a little bit. It's

0: And it's not the same as trust, though. Forgiveness doesn't mean I'm just going to ignore the fact that you're a liar, or that I'm going to ignore whatever history has been there that doesn't seem like there's going to be any change. Jesus would not entrust himself to certain people, even though he knew all people. He knew that we were going to be sinners. It was clear that there would be a crucifixion, that the same people who were celebrating him on Sunday would crucify him on Friday. He already knew that that trust was going to be broken. So how do we offer grace but still require repentance for a restored relationship? I think that's really, really important. You know, sometimes people have just been dirty for years. And sometimes there's all kinds of reasons, you know, to mistrust people. But still, you got to deal with it.
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5: When George Washington accepted command of the Continental Army, Americans were fighting a king and determined not to replace one form of unchecked power with another. Washington understood the difference between authority and ownership. In 1775, he declared, "When we assume the soldier, we do not lay aside the citizen." Even as commander of America's army, Washington remembered that he remained one of the people and that the power entrusted to him was never his to keep. He did not fight to rule America. He fought so Americans could govern themselves. Washington's example gave the young nation something more than victory. It gave America a standard for leadership. Those who hold power must remain accountable to the people they serve, because in a free nation, leadership is not ownership. It is a duty and a trust.
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9: He says there is one body, many members, so that the presence of the body of Christ here on this earth is made up of you and me, so that each one of us is a part, a living, vital extension of the life of Jesus Christ on earth. Friend, that makes you and me very, very significant and important and unique in a world that is anti-God and anti-Christ.
10: If you are asked if you belong to the church, it's common to respond with the name of a local fellowship. But the truth you'll hear today on In Touch, the teaching ministry of Dr. Charles Stanley, is that the church, established by Jesus, is far bigger than any single location. Stay with us to begin a series of messages identifying believers as uniquely a people of God.

0: Would you turn to Matthew chapter 16? And today I want to begin a series on the church. And the 16th chapter of Matthew, you'll recall this is where Jesus asked his apostles, "Whom do men say that I am?" And they began to give some answers about some said Elijah, some Jeremiah the prophets. Then he said to them, "But whom say ye that I am?" And in verse 16, we get Simon Peter's answer. And Simon Peter answered and said, "Thou art the Christ, the Son of the living God." And Jesus answered and said unto him, "Blessed are you, Simon Barjona, because flesh and blood did not reveal this to you, but my Father who is in heaven. And I also say to you that you are Peter, and upon this rock I will build my church, and the gates of hell shall not prevail against it." So what I'd like to do in this message is just answer one question, and that is, what is the church? If you looked in a Greek New Testament and saw the word church, the word would be ekklesia, E-K-K-L-E-S-I-A. E-K, which means out of, klesia, called ones. So that the New Testament word for church means those who have been called out of something. You say, well, what have they been called out of? Well, I want you to look at a couple of verses here. First of all, in Colossians chapter 1, if you'll turn there, to verse 13. Because here he tells us what every single believer has been called out of. He says, "For he delivered us from the domain of darkness and transferred us to the kingdom of his beloved Son." So that the church is made up of a group of people whose faith in the Lord Jesus Christ has resulted in their being baptized by the Holy Spirit into the Lord Jesus Christ and his having delivered them out of their previous abode, which was the kingdom of darkness, and God has now placed us into his kingdom, which is the kingdom of light. Therefore, those who make up the church are a peculiar kind of people because they have been called out of something. They are not where they used to be. They are now in a different citizenship. For example, if you'll turn to 1 Peter chapter 2 and notice there in the second chapter how he describes this. He says, beginning in verse 9, "But you are a chosen race, a holy priesthood, a holy nation, a people for God's own possession." That means that every single church member who has been born again, who is a saved person, every single church member is a unique possession of God, and he has chosen to separate you from your previous inhabitants, and now you, he says, you are a part of the kingdom of God. All right, with that in mind, I want you to understand what Almighty God says about the church. And he says it all in four words. Well, the first word that describes the church is the word body, just B-O-D-Y. And I want us to look at two passages of Scripture, back to Colossians chapter 1 for a moment. Verse 18, listen to what he says. Paul is speaking, "He is also the head of the body, comma, the church. And he is the beginning, the firstborn from the dead, so that he himself might come to have place and preeminence in everything." So Paul says that the church is the body of Christ. Now let me explain what that means so you won't just repeat that without understanding. Let's go back to look at the church for a moment. In this particular passage in Matthew, this is the crucial point in Jesus' life when at this point at Caesarea Philippi, he begins for the first time to warn his disciples that he's going to suffer death. So he asked them, "Whom do men say that I am?" They gave their answers, and when Peter gave the first answer, he said, "Thou art the Christ, the Messiah, the Son of the living God." Jesus responded by saying, "You didn't think that up. That was revealed to you by my Father. And thou art Peter, and upon this rock I will build my church." That did not mean that he would build his church upon the person of Peter, but upon that confession that Peter made, that Jesus Christ, the Messiah, is the Son of God. Upon that truth and that truth alone is and would the church be built. Now, Jesus said, "I will build my church." You'll recall in the 14th chapter of John, before he left, he was up in the upper room talking with them, and some of the most precious things he said to them in that discourse. He said to them, "It is expedient for you that I go away. If I go not away, the Comforter will not come. But if I go away, I'll send him. He'll be in you, with you, and upon you. He says, fear not, I will come unto you. So the next day, Jesus was crucified, gave his life for your sins and my sins, making it possible for us to be saved. Before this time, the Holy Spirit worked in people's lives in this manner. That is, he would come upon someone for a particular work, and then he would depart. But at Pentecost, that is 50 days after the Passover, the Bible says in Acts chapter 2 that the Holy Spirit came upon the 120, the sound of a mighty rushing wind, cloven tongues of fire upon their heads, and they began to speak in tongues, which was, the tongue was not an indistinguishable utterance, but it was a different foreign language, so that the people who were there began to understand from one group of people all of their different languages, and therefore they understood the gospel of Jesus Christ. On that day, in that moment, the church of the Lord Jesus Christ was born. That is the day the church was born. During the Gospels, we still have the Old Testament age. If you look in 1 Corinthians chapter 12, verse 13, for by one Spirit we were all baptized into one body. Therefore, on the day that the Holy Spirit came upon that group of 120 and those who believed, the Scripture says the Holy Spirit, listen now, baptized once and for all. Not many times, but once and for all, he baptized that group into Christ. Every single person who accepts the Lord Jesus Christ as their personal Savior is, at that moment, baptized, grafted into, made a part of the body of Jesus Christ. So that when we come to this passage to see what he says when he speaks of the body, he says that the church is the body of Christ. Now, when we think about body, what are we thinking about? Look, if you will, in 1 Corinthians chapter 12. He says in verse 12, for even as the body is one and yet has many members, like your body. The body is one. We have hands, feet, eyes, ears, nose, lips, and so forth. He says, and all the members of the body, though they are many, are one body, so is Christ. For by one Spirit, we were all baptized into one body. And we saw in Colossians chapter 1, verse 18, that that body is Christ. So, see what he's saying here. That is that Jesus Christ, remember now, he ascended to the Father. He said to them, I'll go away, but I will come to you. So that the Holy Spirit's coming was Christ coming back through the Holy Spirit. He says the Holy Spirit would be in them, with them, and upon them. So that the day the Holy Spirit baptized that group, he baptized them into the body of Christ. That is, they became the body of Christ. Now, what do we mean when we say the body of Christ? The body of Christ is this. It is the extension of the life of Christ on earth at this given time. Because Jesus has ascended the Father, he's seated at the Father's right hand. The Bible says in Colossians that Jesus Christ is the head of the church. He's the head and we're the body. When you were saved, you by the power of the Holy Spirit were made a part of the body of Christ, so that we are Jesus Christ, hands and feet and lips and eyes and ears here on this earth. That makes you and me very, very significant and important and unique in a world that is anti-God and anti-Christ. Listen, we are not church members. We are the extension of the life of Christ on this earth because he has chosen to indwell each and every one of us. So first of all, he says we're the body of Christ. Turn, if you will, to Ephesians chapter 2. Here he uses another likeness. He says in Ephesians chapter 2, and you'll also want to turn back to Corinthians chapter, 1 Corinthians chapter 3 in just a moment. But in Ephesians chapter 2, listen to what he says. Not only are we the body of Christ as the church, but he says in this particular chapter, verse 19, so then you're no longer strangers and aliens, but you're fellow citizens with the saints and of God's household, that is God's building, having been built upon the foundation of the apostles and prophets, Jesus Christ himself being the chief cornerstone, in whom the whole building being fitted together is growing into a holy temple in the Lord, in whom you also are being built together into a dwelling of God in the Spirit. Now, what he's saying here is this. He says, first of all, we are the body of Christ, the living extension of Christ here on earth. Secondly, he says, we are a building. And that is that you and I are like stones in the temple of God. The temple of God on this earth is the coming together of God's people. And the coming together of God's people, he says, you are that temple. If you are a baptized, born-again church member, you are a unique person who has been called out by God, out of the world, into the life of Jesus Christ, into a new kingdom, into a new citizenship, and God expects something different from you because you're not what you used to be. Therefore, he says, we are God's unique, baptized, born-again possession. We are the building of God. Your life and my life together is part of the temple of God here on earth. The body speaks of the extension of the life of Jesus Christ in heaven here on earth. The temple of God speaks of the presence of Almighty God in this world. So when people criticize the church and knock the church, and oh, those Christians this and those Christians that, remember this, my friend. They are doing nothing but attacking the person of Jesus Christ because he's living within you and me. They are violating and they are attacking the temple of God, which is made up of God's baptized believers. So he says, first of all, we're the body of Christ, the extension of Christ on earth. We're the building of Christ. We are the temple of the living God here on earth. And therefore, defile not that temple. He says in chapter 6 that we individually are temples of the Holy Spirit. Together, all together, we're the temple of Almighty God indwelt by the Holy Spirit. The third thing he says in John chapter 15, look there if you will. He says the church is the branches. Now look at this if you will. Chapter 15 verse 1, Jesus says, I am the true vine and my Father is the vineyard keeper or the husbandman. Every branch in me that does not bear fruit, he takes away. And every branch that bears fruit, he prunes it that it may bring forth more fruit. So he talks about that. Verse 5, look. Jesus said, I am the vine. Ye, that is believers, are the branches. He who abides in me and I in him, the same, brings forth much fruit. Apart from me, ye can do nothing. Now watch this. When you and I receive the Lord Jesus Christ as our Savior, the Bible says, the Holy Spirit did what? He baptized us, or in the form here of vine and branch, he grafted us into the vine so that you and I have become a part of Jesus Christ. So you see, each time he's speaking of Christ in us and us in Christ, he says we are a part of the body of Christ. Here he says we are a part of the vine. We are the branch. Now listen, a branch disconnected to the vine has no life. It is the sap that runs in the vine that runs in the branch that produces the fruit. So if the body of Christ, if the church is to produce fruit, if we're to be profitable for God, if there's to be anything that glorifies God, the branch must be grafted into that vine so that the sap that runs in the vine runs in the branch, and the fruit out here is the overflow of the sap that runs in the vine. So that it is the life in the vine that runs in the branch that produces the fruit. Therefore, in the body of Christ, it is the Holy Spirit of the living God living in and through you and me, producing the fruit of the Spirit, and therefore causing the church of the Lord Jesus Christ to progress. Now, when you separate that branch from the vine, he says, apart from me, ye can do nothing. He says, I am the vine, ye are the branches. If a church attempts to carry on its own work, apart from the Lord Jesus Christ, apart from depending upon him, he says you're going to fail. Apart from me, you can do nothing. You can name the name of Jesus Christ, but if you've never been born again, and if you're part of a church where the gospel is not being preached, nobody cares whether you're saved or not, nobody is uplifting the Jesus Christ, nobody talks about his blood, nobody talks about his lordship, that church can't produce because it is not a part of the vine. There has to be the living life of Jesus Christ permeating, saturating, filling, and overflowing in the life of those people. Because you see, each time he speaks of the intimacy of our relationship, now listen, we are the stones of the temple of God. We are the branches living in the vine, and he intends to produce through you and me his very life. So that the church is the life of Christ here on earth, functioning and coordinating together in a sense of interdependence with each other in order that Jesus Christ might be glorified right before the ungodly and unbelievers, that they can know that Jesus Christ has risen from the dead, that he's alive, and that he's God. Then somebody tell me, doesn't make any difference whether you belong to the church or not. I've never seen a soul winner who did not belong to some local body. I never met anybody who was doing anything worthwhile for God who had not linked themselves up with some local body somewhere in some way. Friend, the name isn't the issue. It is, who is my Lord? That is the issue. There's one other word that he describes the church when he calls the church the bride. Look, if you will, in 2 Corinthians chapter 11 here. 2 Corinthians chapter 11. And notice what he says. Paul says the church is like the bride of Christ. Verse 1, I wish that you would bear with me a little foolishness, he says here, but indeed you're bearing with me, for I am jealous for you with a godly jealousy, for I betrothed you. That is, I've gotten you engaged, and a betrothal was as equal to our marriage today as far as how binding it was. I have betrothed you to one husband, that to Christ I may present you a pure virgin. So that the church is likened unto the bride. The church is the bride of Christ. If you'll turn to Revelation chapter 21 and verse 9. And notice here what he says. And one of the seven angels who had the seven bowls full of the seven last plagues came and spoke with me, saying, come here, I shall show you the bride, the wife of the Lamb. All right, Ephesians chapter 5, the most beautiful one that describes it all. Here's where Paul describes the church as the bride. Look, if you will, in verse 22. Wives, be subject to your own husbands as to the Lord, for the husband is the head of the wife as Christ is the head of the church. He himself being the Savior of the body, but as the church is subject to Christ, so also the wives ought to be subject to their own husbands. Husbands, love your wives like Christ loved the church. Gave himself for her. Now watch. That he might sanctify her, having cleansed her by the washing of water with the word. That he may present to himself the church in all of her glory, having no spot or wrinkle or any such thing, but that she should be holy and blameless. He says the body of Christ is the bride of Christ. And when he comes as the bridegroom and raptures us out, he says that's like the bridegroom coming for the bride. And he says that he wants to present this body holy, sanctified, without spot, cleansed, without blemish, without wrinkle, holy before the Lord. You know what that means? Think about that. He says, first of all, you're the body, the extension of the life of Christ. Secondly, he says, you're the building. You're the temple. You're a stone in the temple of God, worshiping him. You're the branch in the vine, and it is from the branch that the grapes come, and the fruit is born. We are fruit bearers, bearers of the fruit of Christ within us. He says, you're the bride of Christ. Why? Here we speak of the sacrificial love that he has for his church, that Jesus Christ so loved the church, he gave himself for it as a husband should love his wife and give himself for her. So what we see in the last part here is the sacrificial love that Jesus Christ has expressed toward you and me, having made us a part of the body of Christ. Now, if to be a church member, that is, a born again, having been called out of a life of darkness and sin into a life of righteousness with him, Christ Jesus indwelling you, and you've become a part of some local body, friend, you aren't just a church member. You are God's unique possession, indwelt by Almighty God himself. And he says, when the Holy Spirit came into your life, Ephesians chapter 1, he sealed you as his body, as his temple, as his branch, and as his bride forever and ever and ever and ever. We are the sealed children of God. That is the church according to the word of God. There's only one way to get into the church. You can join some organizations, but there's only one way to get into God's church. And that is by faith and repentance of your sin, acknowledging Jesus Christ as Savior and Lord of your life. The moment you're willing to do that, then you become a part of the body of Christ, a local body where God leads you to join, and let God build up your life from the moment you're saved and you give your life to him. And if you've never trusted him as your Savior, I want to encourage you, plead with you, beg of you, my friend, give your life to Jesus Christ. Become a part of a local autonomous body of people who love Jesus Christ, who are growing in Him, who are being built up, whose family's been sealed together by the Word of God, and let Him fulfill His perfect purpose and will for your life. And you can only do that by being willing to surrender your life to Him, trusting Him as your Savior and your Lord.
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0: There is an inexplicable joy that comes from understanding Scripture and learning how to apply it in our own life.
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1: 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Here's a moment with Charles Stanley.
0: You know what kind of church this book talks about? The church at Philippi, the church at Rome, the church at Thessalonica, the church at Berea, the church at Iconium, Lystra. It speaks about local bodies of fellowships that came together to worship the Lord God Almighty. Now, true there is, when you put all of us together, out of the big cities, regardless of what nation we come from, when you put all of us together, that is the great body of Christ. But I want to tell you, it's not invisible. There's nothing invisible about it. So the belonging to a church body, it does make a difference. It makes all the difference in the world. And Almighty God would not have taken so much time in His Word to describe in so many ways what the church is if He did not intend for every single baptized believer to be linked up with a local body of believers somewhere where their spiritual gifts could be exercised and the whole body of Christ profit as a result of it.
1: 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How are you challenged to live for God by what you just heard today? We'd love to hear about that. Coming up on In Touch, with so many fellowships, it's hard to know who's in charge of the church. 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
4: Create in me a pure heart, O God, and renew a steadfast spirit within me. Amen. It's Daniel, and that's my prayer for today. Maybe you'd like to join in as well. I don't know what's on your heart or what you're going through, but you just pray that. That's the cry of my heart today. May that be the cry of all of our hearts. No matter what's going on, no matter what we've done, that would be our prayer. Holy Spirit, create in me a pure heart. Let the work of your Holy Spirit influence my life. Let me feel your power at work. Let me be transformed from the inside out. In Jesus' name, amen.
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6: What is the actual answer to rich and poor? 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No God, there's no family, there is no human nature. So you act like there's no such thing as greed, covetousness. That's crazy, because that does exist. 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
15: Well, there are moments every year when a stadium becomes more than a stadium. It becomes a place of hope, transformation, and thousands of lives changing forever. Now, coming up, we're talking about one of the most powerful outreach events in the country, the Harvest Crusade, returning to Angel Stadium July 11th, and how you can still be a part of it, even if you're not in the seats. Hi, everyone. Welcome to the 805 Connection. I'm your host, Brian Toohey, and today we're joined by someone who knows Southern California Christian radio inside and out, David James, a.k.a. Big Wave Dave, on-air host at KKLA and production director for both KKLA and KPRZ down there, part of our sister station group down there, Salem, Los Angeles family down there. And Dave, great to have you on air with us. Thanks for being here.
16: Hey, Brian. Thanks for taking the time to chat a little bit about Harvest Crusade. Hard to believe 46 years Harvest Crusade's been going, you know?
15: Yeah, it's just, it's amazing, but obviously it points to, if it's successful, it continues, and it's because we're doing a lot of great work. And before we get into that, I want to, a lot of people have heard your voice. They're going to say, that's a familiar voice. And I want to start a little bit just so they get to know you, because they've heard you for years. I know I have. And let's start here. You've had an incredible run in Christian radio. Many of our listeners have heard your voice on commercials and in the programs. Give us the highlight reel on how did this journey begin for you?
16: You're very kind with your words. You know, I've been here in Southern California now, had the privilege of doing life with listeners. It started with 95.9 The Fish. That was our music station in Orange County. And 23 years on that radio station before our parent company sold all of the music stations. But, yeah, Big Wave Dave there. Last 12 years on 99.5 KKLA and San Diego's Cape Praise, about 10 years as well. And boy, Brian, you know, it started for me. my mom back, I don't know, I had to be 5 years old. And I had a, back, you know, early 70s, everyone remembers the transistor radios.
15: Oh, yeah.
16: And so I'd be listening to my little Tandy Radio Shack transistor radio with the antenna that went up on it, you know, and I'd scan through the little dial there. Well, I kept hearing the voices in the radio. And so my mom caught me at the dinner table one time. I've got my transistor radio and I've got a screwdriver and I'm trying to work on that. And she's going, David, what on earth? What are you doing? And I said, well, I'm just taking apart the radio, Mommy. I said, well, why are you taking apart the radio? I said, well, I'm just looking for the people inside the radio.
15: I love it.
16: So that started my love affair with broadcasting. And, yeah, from Boston to Virginia Beach to Nashville and now here in Southern California, I've had a wonderful my broadcast professional career, first gig out of college, 1990. So we're talking, 36 years now?
15: Wow. You know? So, all right. What's kept you passionate about this work all these years in the Salem, Los Angeles group?
16: You know what? I think, Brian, and just like for you, it's not just we sit in a room. Like if people could see us right now. You're in a room by yourself talking into a microphone.
15: Yeah.
16: I'm in a room by myself talking into a microphone. But we're talking to thousands. And so I love meeting our listeners. I love interacting. I love what you do in the 805 where you – it's not just being on the air, but it's interacting with our listeners. It's, yes, taking the phone calls, how we can pray for each other to remind each other that we're not alone – that on this journey together, even though there are forces that are trying to get us off that road less traveled and becoming more like Jesus, being able to affirm and encourage each other every single day on the air, but then off the air, going to events, meeting each other. My goodness, Brian, for 23 years we had our Fish Fests.
15: I love those.
16: In Orange County, right? Where we bring all the Christian artists every single summer. We'd gather together, Five Point Amphitheater, or back in the day, Verizon Wireless Amphitheater.
15: Yep.
16: And we'd have 17, 18, 20,000 people under the stars worshiping the Lord. But in between, I'd be able to meet listeners, be able to pray with listeners, meet their children, talk their stories about how, you know, God's working in their life, or perhaps they're in a place where they need God's healing and reconciliation with someone or something.
15: Wonderful.
16: And that's where I saw miracles happen in people's lives. Marriages restored, prodigals return home. You know, watching the Lord work in all of that. You and I off mic were talking about the secular and the sacred.
15: Yeah.
16: And that God's in it all. Well, the journey of passion, of love for the medium that we're in, it starts with the Lord, but it doesn't, that's only the beginning. It's our listeners and being able to have relationship and being community with our listeners. That's what sets radio apart from podcasting, from TV, from anything. You can you go to a live remote or you go to a broadcast or you go to an appearance and you meet our listeners. Yeah. You're our family. And to connect with you, I can't tell you how many people I'm thinking in my mind who I've met over the years that I'm thinking about right now, perhaps maybe listening, right? So yeah. It's a one-on-one medium. Does that make sense?
15: No, absolutely. I same feelings here. I mean, getting out and meeting people and interacting with them, getting to know the listeners. I mean, we used to go out to remote events and, you know, we'd meet people at street fairs and some of our concert venues. We did one up in Ojai years ago, and we had an amazing concert. We had Brian Duncan up there, talking to you old heads out there who knew who Brian Duncan is.
16: Wonderful.
15: And a young up-and-coming Nicole Norman,
16: right,
15: who at the time she was just a kidlet, and also, believe it or not, the opener was a young lady by the name of Katie Hudson, who many might know as as Katy Perry.
16: Right.
15: She opened up our concert for us, and that's set in the way back there. But you know, you meet a lot of interesting, fascinating people over the years, and I'm very grateful for doing this. I almost feel a little guilty because it's you know, you're working in the Christian market. Christian radio, and but you get paid for doing it. It's almost a little bit, you feel wonderful. I mean, what a way to have a work in a kind of a ministry. I say that loosely, but and have fun at the same time.
16: No, you bring that up, and I've worked every format you could possibly imagine,
15: yeah?
16: Like oldies, classic rock, country. Man, I even worked classical. You know, work the whole gamut of it, but to be able to work, and you're this way too, where we want to be excellent at the craft we're in. The Christian broadcast, whether it's music or whether it's a program or a talk show like you've got, we as Jesus followers, and this is a takeaway for all of us, ladies and gentlemen, regardless of what you do in life, be the very best at it. If you are working as a, you know, as a, you work the sweeping truck, you know, every Thursday we got to take our cars off the out of the front yard and you sweep the streets. Be the very best at that. And
15: exactly,
16: Brian, we want to be the very best at the craft because we Christians should be setting the standard for it all. And for over the years, regardless of where it's been across the country or the format, I've always said, Lord Jesus, I want to be the very best at this. Haven't always lived up to that. But gosh, the success that we've had with KKLA, the heritage that radio station has, KDAR, the heritage that the Fish had. I mean, I'm very, very, in a good way, just proud of how all that have come before, those of us now and those in the future, will carry that torch for God. And that's why, you know, working the Harvest Crusade is just such an honor because it's all done so well and represents Jesus so well. At the end of the day, it's all about, you know, sinners coming to know Jesus. And hallelujah, this sinner came to him many, many years ago.
15: That's it. And a great place to segue into what we're being talking about today here and shift from behind the mic to one of the biggest stages in Southern California. For someone brand new, David, tell us about what the Harvest Crusade's all about.
16: Bottom line, it is an event very similar to the Billy Graham Crusades back in the day, where Pastor Greg Laurie and the Harvest team will, in this case, Angel Stadium. And Harvest Crusades have been done all around the world, actually, and around the country, where Pastor Greg will, from A New Beginning, and here on KDAR and KKLA, you know, A New Beginning is his program every single day. But Pastor Greg Laurie, evangelist and pastor, Harvest Riverside, Harvest Orange County, will have a crusade at a stadium, at a venue where by the hundreds, if not thousands, are invited to bring souls either in need of renewal, ask Christ in their life years ago, or bring friends who have never ask Christ into their life, have been trying to do life their own way, and it's just not working out. Well, bring them all to the crusade. And so not only with the written word and the preaching of it by Pastor Greg Laurie, but the imprint of Harvest Crusade is the worship and praise. It's funny, you mentioned Nicole Nordeman, you mentioned you know, Brian Duncan. Well, back in 1990, when Harvest Crusade started, you had, you know, Crystal Lewis and Dennis Agajanian. Yep. And Back from Calvary Chapel, Costa Mesa, Maranatha Singers, the Harvest Choir. You know, you'd have
15: the best.
16: Now you've got this year Michael W. Smith, who's a legend in Christian music and worship. Kerry Job, Cody Carnes, Phil Wickham, and Taya has just been announced. Taya, if you've heard the song "Oceans" by Hillsong, that's Taya leading the vocals on that. All of them are going to be at Angel Stadium. Now, sadly, all the tickets have been given away for this year's event, and so you can listen here on 98.3 FM, The Word. You can stream it, all that. But that's what Harvest Crusade is, Brian, right? It's an evangelistic tool to bring souls in our community who don't yet know Christ or maybe have strayed a little bit, and they can come back and say, Lord God, I've got to refocus on you.
15: Yeah, this is not just an event, everyone. It's a legacy is what it is. And great description there, Dave, from talking about it and sharing that with the listeners. And some of them might remember we had it up here in Ventura at the fairgrounds back, what was it, August 2001. And they had Crystal Lewis was main was one of them, and I can't remember all of them, but Crystal Lewis stood out because I had a chance to interview Crystal on the air, and also Pastor Greg, and we did live broadcasting back when we were doing music in the afternoons, and we had a blast. It was just a good time, wonderful music, and you know the spirit that everybody had there. It was everybody was pumped up, and you know, I remember trying to go over and find Pastor Greg, and I kept looking around for him. His handlers, and they had, you know, a whole bank of people there working the web and all this. It was huge, and I'm looking for him. I'm walking through. Anybody seeing Pastor Greg? Because you know, and this is who I am. And they kept pointing fingers, and they pointed to a door. He's out there someplace. And I started to go to this door, this big giant building at the fairgrounds, and I see somebody go whizzing right by the window on the door, and it's Pastor Greg on a skateboard. And there, he's out there with all his entourage, and they're all skateboarding, and anyway, they're riding the edge of the planters, and they're just going nuts. And I'm like, oh my gosh. And so I poked my head out, and you know, he just totally into it. And I finally waved at him, and I waved him over, and he goes out. And I go, hey, we're supposed to do an interview coming up in a few minutes. And he goes, when's your breaks? He goes, I'll catch you in about 20, 30 minutes. And he just was having so much fun out there, and that winding down, having fun. You know, I just went, okay, whenever you show up, we'll do the interview like the thing. And just had a great time and great memories of that one there. And why do you think Angel Stadium makes such a powerful setting for this kind of outreach? It's huge there.
16: Oh, my goodness. Well, it's funny. Just real quick to pivot off of what you said there. You know, Jesus Revolution is Pastor Greg's. It's kind of the autobiography of he and Kathy and of how Pastor Greg Laurie began in ministry. It's a super great film. If you haven't seen it, just go ahead and Revolution. So good. Angel Stadium, my goodness, 45,600, you know, seats. Angel Stadium, Honda Center has been a place where Harvest Crusade has been before. Started at the Orange County Fairgrounds in Costa Mesa, was there for a number of years. But Angel Stadium is just the iconic place for Harvest Crusade to land because it's pretty much centered, you know, from San Diego, from Ventura or Riverside, or, you know, it's very central to all of Southern California. And so I think Angel Stadium has just become an iconic place for the Holy Spirit to descend upon every Harvest Crusade. Not to mention the name doesn't, you know, kind of help out a little bit, right? You know,
15: makes a point.
16: But yeah, so I think it's just apropos, and with Pastor Greg having Harvest Crusades all around the country and even around the world, I think it's for Pastor Greg, and it's been a privilege to be on the national broadcast with Harvest Crusade for 20, going on 24 years now, but to actually be able to be a part of it, to witness And also, Brian, all four of my adult children, back when they were little, you know, we were there. I wasn't necessarily planning on it, but the Holy Spirit tugged on their hearts over the course of time. And so this is personal for me. You know, all four of my children asked Christ into their life center field there at Angel Stadium. So to see thousands and thousands over the years, you know, come to know Jesus, hundreds of thousands, actually. But every single year, like this year's event at Angel Stadium, having 4,000, 5,000, 6,000, 7,000 people lining from right field to left field and everything in between. And then you've even got from online and on the terrestrials here, like on 93 FM, The Word, and then all the other radio stations across the country. So many coming to know Jesus. At the end of the day, Brian, you know, all the numbers and all of the artists and Pastor Greg's message, it whittles down to one thing, and that is, like Pastor Steve Wilburn, Core Church Los Angeles, would say, and he'll say on the national broadcast from Harvest Crusade, did you know there's a God in heaven who loves you? And the answer to that question, that solo, single question, will determine the course of our life here and the eternal address of where we are for the ever. And so when Pastor Greg invites people to come to know Jesus, that's the crux of the Harvest Crusade.
15: There you go. Yeah, you're listening to the 805 Connection. Brian Tuohy here talking with David James from KKLA and Salem Media Los Angeles.
16: By the way, may I mention when you say David James, though? Every pastor and every person, majority of people, know, they'll hear the voice and they'll go, that's not David James, but wait, Dave, what are you talking about?
15: Okay, I'll add that on there. You know, I was going to add that on there and I didn't know. Yeah. Everybody, David James, a.k.a. Big Wave Dave. There you go. And, you know, everybody knows you. They do know you up here in the KDR neck of the woods because they hear your voice. Oh, you've been on a lot of our wonderful specials, the International Fellowship of Christians and Jews. You did some wonderful interviews there with the founder's daughter, and I can't why her name's blanking out on me right now, but you did some wonderful stuff.
16: Yahiel Eckstein.
15: Yahiel Eckstein. She's wonderful there.
16: Amazing.
15: And I just want to remind everybody that the Harvest Crusade's coming to Los Angeles at the Angel Stadium. The tickets are already taken. They're done. They don't have any more tickets, so don't drive down there. But here's a better alternative for you. You can escape all the crowds and everything. It's happening July 11th at 6:30 p.m. in the evening. You can listen to it on 98.3 FM KDAR, The Word. We're going to start broadcasting. It's going to be live broadcast. So we want to encourage everybody to tune in that day, that time, to KDAR to listen in. And this event, of course, is going on at Angel Stadium. It's going to have some top Christian artists, and one of them being Michael W. Smith, one of my favorites. Seen him in concert a couple of times. You said Taya. Did I pronounce that right?
16: Yeah, that's right. Good job, Brian. Well,
15: there you go.
16: Nicely done.
15: I was paying attention there. and also the wonderful message from Pastor Greg Laurie that he delivers, and then the chance to hear about the altar call when he brings up, and a lot of people get saved at these every single time it happens. So, again, the tickets are sold out, but you can still join online or via the live broadcast on 98.3 FM, The Word, KDAR, and it starts at 6:30, runs all the way till 9:30 p.m. Also, it's sponsored by Dr. Guy Baker, host of Faith and Money, and his show is heard Saturdays at 10:30 a.m. on KDAR, and he was kind enough to sponsor the broadcast on KDAR. So,
16: yeah, is that the Wealth Team Alliance?
15: Yes, Wealth Teams amazing. Alliance. Yeah,
16: I just want to say, you know, thankful for him and thankful for Wealth Team Alliance for underwriting that, because, you know, it allows for the broadcast to happen and souls come to know Jesus. So it's a win-win for all of us, you know. And Brian, I just want to say thank you for what you do on the 805. You know, your history and what you have brought to the table over the years to the 98.3 FM, The Word family, and then, of course, you know, all that you've done and your presence. And just reminding souls that hey, keep the faith in all of this, and we've got to be in the Word studying it because there's forces trying to get us off of it and to bring Jesus to the public square. Because if we don't, you know, this 250th birthday of our republic, how many more years are we going to have? And so I want to affirm and encourage you to continue doing what you do. And, you know, Harvest Crusade is part and parcel to just making and strengthening our communities. More importantly, though, how that's done is by souls like you and I just saying, Lord, reinforce me in you so that I can represent you well and have a good, solid argument, a winsome argument, not be mean or angry or raging like, you know, people, you can barely even have a conversation. You know that, Brian.
15: Right.
16: So maybe may we all be winsome in being able to lead people to Jesus in both the secular and sacred. And that's what I love about Pastor Greg. You know, he's so good and of doing that, and that's his deal. He just wants people, more and more people, to come to know Jesus, because at the end of the day, as Christopher Lewis sang back in the day, people get ready, Jesus is coming, you know?
15: And, you know, talk about the reach now. It's just astounding, the streaming and the radio. I remember back, you know, when streaming was kind of new, you know, you either had to be at the event or that was it. And hopefully it would broadcast live from another radio station. But so it's going beyond a stadium event now, right?
16: Oh, worldwide.
15: Yeah.
16: I don't know how much time we have, but there's a story.
15: About a minute and a half.
16: Okay, super quick. There was, I think this was 4 years ago, we were broadcasting, so it was just after the lockdown, and we were Harvest Crusade, Angel Stadium, and a note came through from someone listening around the world that had just asked Christ into their life, and the wild thing about it was, little did they know that about 10 minutes earlier, there had been someone in their life that they were, they weren't seeing eye to eye on things, but that person also came to know Jesus. And ultimately, it was two, three, 4 months later, we found out that those two souls reconciled, unbeknownst to each other, were both listening to Harvest Crusade and asked Christ into their life. Amen. That's the miracle of Harvest Crusade.
15: There you go. David James, on-air host at KKLA, production director for KKLA and KPRC. 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So thank you so much for sharing your heart and your time today. And friends, the Harvest Crusade returns to Angel Stadium Saturday, July 11th at 6:30 p.m. starting on 98.3 FM, the Word KDAR. Tune in. 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And hope you'll tune in and join everybody for this fantastic event. 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You'll find a lot of information, great information there on who's going to be there and the details. I'm Brian Toohey. 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
18: When was the last time you prayed? It's not a guilt trip question. That's just a question of curiosity. You might say, well, Daniel, it was a few minutes ago. Maybe it was a few days ago. Maybe if you're listening right now and you, for whatever reason, have just said that that's not something I believe in and I haven't done it in years, well, we could reset that clock. Holy Spirit, thank you for this time we have right now to be among our brothers and sisters in Christ. Even if we don't see them right now, we are together. I just pray that everyone listening right now would have a moment with you. A moment that they would know beyond the shadow of whatever doubts they have that you, the living God, are there with them. Right now, help us through today Help us grow closer to you. And may you make us the people you want us to be. No matter what that means for ourselves. As we say no to ourselves sometimes and say yes to you. In Jesus' name, amen.
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6: When George Washington accepted command of the Continental Army, Americans were fighting a king and determined not to replace one form of unchecked power with another. Washington understood the difference between authority and ownership. In 1775, he declared, "When we assume the soldier, we do not lay aside the citizen." Even as commander of America's army, Washington remembered that he remained one of the people and that the power entrusted to him was never his to keep. He did not fight to rule America. He fought so Americans could govern themselves. Washington's example gave the young nation something more than victory. It gave America a standard for leadership. Those who hold power must remain accountable to the people they serve, because in a free nation, leadership is not ownership. It is a duty and a trust.
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3: See, I think we've been waiting for a revival where everybody's in. So it doesn't require us to stand out. We're praying for this awakening where everybody, all of our friends and our peers and everybody that goes to a church and everybody we've ever known, they're all going, oh, yeah, I love Jesus. Because it won't require anything of us except to kind of swim along in the stream and go, ooh, me too. That's really not what the Bible shows us. Even when Jesus was here, very polarizing. People happy, people being blessed, people experiencing God, people are very angry, very condemning. On multiple occasions, it says they sent people to try to entrap Jesus. Gee, that sounds contemporary.
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1: Our topic is a continuation of a study we've been doing, Angels, Demons, and You. They exist. Angels and demons is a theoretical discussion, isn't particularly interesting to me. Angels, demons, and you, that intrigues me. I assure you that today, spiritual forces have impacted your life already. Amen. Doesn't require consciousness on your part for that to be true any more than you have to be conscious of a virus or a bacteria. We have ignored this for far too long to our own detriment, and I believe God is awakening us to a new season. In this session, I want to talk about good and evil on display. I think what's most important to understand with that is when good and evil are on display, you have a choice to make. And to make no choice is to make a choice. And we happen to live in a time where good and evil are being very clearly presented. The middle's in trouble. The gray area has really almost completely disappeared. We created this kind of new class of neutral. You know, it's not good or bad, it's kind of gray. I think that's really kind of evaporated, like a morning mist in Tennessee when the sun comes up. And good and evil are on display, and we have a choice to be made. The reality of spiritual forces and their influence upon our lives is plainly presented in Scripture. It's not a subtext. It is the story, the opening words of the Bible is, in the beginning, God created the heavens and the earth. A spiritual force gave rise to the matter of this world and the universe that we know. We, those of us in the church, have drifted far from the biblical presentation of our world. We have been deeply, so deeply influenced by the secular ideas that the result in the church, and I've spent my adult life in the church, my professional life in the church, we've adopted an easy believism, which for the most part has removed scriptural authority. We judge Scripture instead of allowing Scripture to judge us. We've removed scriptural authority and personal service to our King. We've replaced it with personal salvation. I'm saved, therefore I'm not going to serve anybody but me. It's a false gospel. Spiritual forces are influencing our life on a daily basis. And with that statement, I have a question. Do you have a plan for cooperating with God and for resisting evil? If not, you're just careening through life. Jesus, when he taught us to pray, included this in the prayer, lead us not into temptation, but deliver us from evil. When our Lord began to teach us to pray, he opened, I believe every sentence in that prayer is really a file drawer of a whole type of prayer. And he introduced this idea that we have to address evil and the temptation it brings and the destruction that it represents. I believe we've reached a pivot point in our journey. God has raised up voices for truth. And from my perspective, he's doing it from the most unlikely places. Now we have to choose if we will align ourselves with the values of Scripture or if we will remain silent. And understand this, to remain silent is to side with evil. We have a choice to make. There's a struggle underway. Are you watching? In my opinion, we're engaged in a conflict that's analogous to a couple of other points in American history. One would have been the American Revolution, and the other was the Civil War. I'm not suggesting we're on the precipice of taking up arms, but I am suggesting to you that this season will prove to be as definitive in the future for ourselves and our families and their families after them as those two critical periods have proven to be. There's a great divide right now in our nation, and it's initiated not by politics or economics or race or gender. That divide has been initiated by worldview. And it's so polarizing that negotiations really aren't reasonable. Jesus didn't call us to be unified with darkness. He said light and darkness don't have anything in common. He said, I didn't come to bring unity, I came to bring division. And if you think you can be united with evil as an expression of godliness, you're deceived. You don't have to be angry or belligerent, you certainly don't need to be violent. But folks, we've been compromising for far too long. We've compromised ourselves almost out the door. So I have some questions. Are you engaged or are you complaining? Do you know with whom you are aligned? Is it clear to the people who know you know with whom you're aligned? How do you understand what is happening? Do you imagine it to be a political struggle, a debate about economic resources? Is it primarily a racial conflict? Is it about national sovereignty? How do you understand? Maybe even more germane, do you even care? I find a prevailing attitude to be, they just like the tension to dissipate. And if they could ask for one more thing, could the price of eggs and gasoline go down, please? I just want to stay focused on my personal agenda. I'm confident that I'm born again, that I've entered into the kingdom of God, that I've been saved, and the rest of that stuff, I just don't want to engage. Well, how you answer these questions is very important, not just for your journey through time, but for your eternity. Honoring God and cooperating with Him provides the best possible outcome for human beings in our world. That's not a statement that will get much support amongst the conventional wisdom of this generation. I want to say it again, that honoring God and cooperating with Him provides the best possible outcome for a human being in this world. If you're doing the daily Bible reading with us, and if you're not, why not? Exactly? Never mind. I've said that enough. Join us. At the moment, we're in the Gospel of John, and the study today really comes from that daily reading. It wasn't my plan. I'd written another lesson. But as I was doing the reading this week, it just seemed too important to walk past it. In John's Gospel, there's a tremendous tension. If you kind of step into the narrative, when I read the pages like that, I try to imagine I'm in the crowd. I'll put myself in different positions. I'll say, you know, if I was a Pharisee, how would I respond to that? If I was one of the chief priests, what would I think about this? If I was one of the disciples that Jesus recruited, what would my comment be? So I kind of get up and move around different chairs. I'll freeze the scene and move to another chair, and then I'll hit play again. And by the time I've walked through John's Gospel, there was something alive about it that I think is relevant and very analogous to our season. And I'll start with the very prevalence of demonic opposition. I don't think there's another way to understand what's happening. It can't fully be explained in terms of politics or power. Other explanations are just insufficient. The Jewish people are waiting for a Messiah. Jesus fulfills dozens of prophecies, not one or two, dozens and dozens of prophecies. He's performing miracles at a magnitude that until this day, we'll talk about something being of biblical proportion if it's beyond the imagination. He's walking on the water and turning water into wine and raising the dead and opening the eyes of people born blind. No parallels. And there are many people who believe and follow. And yet there is stubborn, unrelenting hatred. Why would you hate on somebody that's opening the eyes of people who were born blind? It's irrational. When you see something that's irrational and illogical and so destructive, understand beneath that is something demonic, an evil spiritual force. It isn't just political or economic. You find in the gospel, there's no willingness to negotiate. There's no search for common ground. We have to shut this down, they say, over and over again. Sounds a great deal like the world we live in. It's irrational. Why would we offer up our children as sacrifices before they ever draw a breath and call it choice? Why would we mutilate our teenagers without parental approval and call it enlightenment? It's demonic. And we're reluctant to use our voices, but we're not unique. Wait till we look at John. In John chapter 7, Jesus speaks very plainly about another dimension. And when I talk about angels, demons, and you, we've got to cross over. We live so fully engaged in this world that's defined by our five senses that we've almost totally denied the existence of a spiritual world. In the church. Oh, we'll talk about it in the first century, somehow unique to their worldview, but we're more sophisticated now. Oh, more sophisticated than Jesus, are we? More sophisticated than God, the creator of heaven and earth. You'll believe in a big bang where something came from nothing, but you won't believe in God. It's demonic. And those demonic forces are still present in our world. Jesus clearly talks about being sent from somewhere else by someone who's there. He said, I came into this world sent by my Father. He talks about this world as if it's a destination on a cruise. I'm from another realm, he says. I'm the king of a kingdom, but not of this world, he says.
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1: Be not afraid, be not discouraged. It's a biblical phrase. You may be familiar with it. It's also the title for our new devotional and prayer book. 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Look, we can walk through some uncertain times, whether it's what's happening in the world around us or in our own personal life. But God's Word and the Spirit of God will give us the courage to face every challenge with the assurance that we can be triumphant in Christ.
0: 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Now, let's get back to Pastor Allen with his message called Angels, Demons, and You, Good and Evil on Display. 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
1: The chief priests want Jesus arrested. It's a demonic response. He is their Messiah. You can give me these shallow explanations that it was about power and economics. But that's really not adequate. The hatred they demonstrate. In the same scene, we'll see it repeatedly. There are people who believe and people who demand his arrest. I want us to be sure we see that because we're living in a very similar time. There's a parallel. We live in a time where within the churches, there are people who go, that's godly, and there are other people who go, that's evil. You got to choose. You better understand which spirit is influencing you. There's a lot of things being pushed as biblical that have nothing to do with the biblical worldview. By people who have significant credentials. You better know your Bible. That's why reading the Bible is so important. John chapter 7 and verse 28. We're just going to walk through the gospel together. Jesus, still teaching in the temple courts, cried out. The language is important. He's crying out. There's a desperate tone to it. Yes, you know me and you know where I'm from, but I'm not here on my own. He who sent me is true, but you don't know him. I know him because I am from him and he sent me. Again, Jesus is having a dimensional conversation with them. It's going past most of them. These are the covenant people of God he's talking to. These aren't, if we used it in a contemporary setting, he's talking to church folks. People that have taught Sunday school classes and they've volunteered, they're fully engaged. This particular group of people keep the kosher rules. They keep all the right holidays, Passover and Sukkot, and they support the temple in Jerusalem, and they're used to the daily sacrifices. They know all the stuff, just like a fully engaged church person would today. But they can't see what God is doing right in front of them. Is it possible? Is it possible God could do something and we could miss it? If your answer is no, you're already deceived. If you're not on a regular basis saying, God, help me to see, give me an understanding heart. We're lost. The evidence of our light being dim is all around us. Verse 29, Jesus said, I know him because I am from him and he sent me. And at this, they tried to what? Seize him. They wanted to arrest him. They're so angered by what he just said. But no one laid a hand on him because his time had not yet come. That's an interesting. See, John's writing this after the fact. This isn't a video loop. You're not watching it in real time. John writes it down after the fact, and he puts in what he's come to understand. It's an insertion. into the narrative. And he said they wanted to seize him, but they couldn't because his time had not yet come. There's a time when they came to seize him, and John was there in the garden. They came to get Jesus. And to the disciples' amazement, this time they took him away. Remember what it says? That when they came to arrest him and Jesus turned and spoke to him, the guards that came were knocked backwards to the ground. You can kind of see the knowing looks amongst the disciples. Yeah, this isn't going to work well for them. Until they took Jesus away in chains. It's a bigger shock because they've seen him time after time when it wasn't yet his time. And so the powers of this age didn't have the authority over him. Look at the next verse. No one laid a hand on him because his time had not yet come. Still, many in the crowd put their faith in him. They said, when the Messiah comes, will he do more miraculous signs than this man? And the Pharisees heard the crowd whispering such things about him. And the chief priests and the Pharisees sent temple guards to arrest him. There's some in the crowd going, certainly looks legitimate to me. It's important. I think this is good stuff. And there's others saying it couldn't be good stuff. We're with the power brokers. There's a lot of division. Some want to arrest him. Some want to follow him. Even in Jesus' day, folks, why do we think the spiritual conflict will lessen as we approach the end of the age? The Bible tells us just the opposite, that it will intensify. There'll be greater division. You'll have to know the truth. You'll have to know the truth. You know, the introduction of AI is making the manipulation of communication much, much easier. It's harder to know what's authentic and what is not. The same is true with the truth. John chapter 10, Jesus again, don't believe me unless I do what my Father says. But if I do it, even though you don't believe me, believe the miracles that you may know and understand that the Father is in me and I in the Father. He said, listen, if you don't believe me, look at the evidence. He said, something's happening that you can't do. There's something working on my behalf. In verse 39, and again, they tried to seize him, but he escaped their grasp. Then Jesus went back across the Jordan to the place where John had been baptizing in early days. And here he stayed, and many people came to him, and they said, though John never performed a miraculous sign, all that John said about this man was true. And in that place, many believed in Jesus. Many want to arrest him, many powerful people. But there are many who believe in him. See, I think we've been waiting for a revival where everybody's in. So it doesn't require us to stand out. We're praying for this awakening where everybody, all of our friends and our peers and everybody that goes to a church and everybody we've ever known, they're all going, oh, yeah, I love Jesus. Because it won't require anything of us except to kind of swim along in the stream and go, ooh, me too. That's really not what the Bible shows us. Even when Jesus was here, very polarizing. People happy, people being blessed, people experiencing God, people are very angry, very condemning. On multiple occasions, it says they sent people to try to entrap Jesus. Gee, that sounds contemporary. Can you find something about him we can accuse him for? Go search through his background. Do a deep dive into his background. What can we accuse him of? Very much like what we're watching. I would submit to you that there are miraculous signs happening all around us of biblical proportion. But it doesn't remove us from the struggle, and it doesn't mean we always get easy solutions. And the fact that one person experienced a miracle doesn't mean we all get one. The man who was born blind and was healed in Jerusalem, I promise you there were other blind people in Jerusalem. When Jesus walked up to the pools of Bethesda and he healed the man that had been 38 years sick, he didn't heal everybody at the pool, he walked away. There's miracles happening around today. If we will believe it, if we'll open our hearts amongst us, our little congregation, our little community of believers. We showed you a clip from a podcast. We post one every Friday. I've come to really enjoy those conversations. We're interviewing people for whom God is doing remarkable things. I sat down a few weeks ago with two brothers. They're twins. One of them, he'd taken his brother to the doctor for a simple procedure. And before he got to the doctor's office, he collapsed. His heart quit. And it took way too long to get him resuscitated. Almost a half an hour. They said they managed to get his heart going again, but I was there by that time when the doctor came in and said he was gone too long. We're going to keep him sedated for a while. We don't know what the outcome will be, but I don't want to give you any reason for hope. When they woke him up 4 days later, this is in the words of his brother, well, he's as normal as he's ever been. He did. They woke him up. They asked him a question. He answered the question like a smart aleck, and his brother said, he's fine. Let us go home. They hand out bulletins in the church. You walk by Lazarus every week. And people go, well, I don't believe in miracles. Well, I can introduce you to one. I can introduce you to several. We did a podcast a few weeks ago with Brad Arnold. He's the lead singer of Three Doors Down. Do you know them? Some of you do. You just don't want to admit it in church. It's a rock band. He was one of the founding members. He's been with them a long time. A lot of success. A lot of success. He said, we achieved everything I could imagine, really, professionally. He said, but I was in a desperate place. He was on a tour. He tells it in the podcast. He said, we were on tour in Japan. And he said, I really came to the end of myself. He said, I wasn't sure there was a reason to go on anymore. And he said, I tried to find somebody back in the States that would talk to me. And he said, nobody was answering my call. But he said, Charlie Daniels answered. No, and this is what he said. He said, Brad, do you love your wife? And he said, I do. And he said, then why are you killing your husband? He was an addict with all sorts of problems. He said, you need to get home, get your life straight, get your faith in its place. And he did. He's had a remarkable transformation in his life. You know what he's doing now in his concerts? I watched a clip, Madison Square Garden, filled with people to hear Three Doors Down. I mean, that's not usually like the audience that wants to hear from the gospel. And he stopped and in the most humble, gentle way, told them about his faith. We say we can't take Jesus to work with us, and he's taking him to concerts. I interviewed Granger Smith in one of those podcasts. Churched, country musician, platinum albums, a lot of success, and tragedy struck. Their young child drowned. And he said, my wife, we did everything we were supposed to do. He said, I read the books. I went to the seminars. We began to rebuild our lives. We had two other children. He said, it looked like we were churched. I went to church. He said, I would have told you I was a Christian. He said, I was back doing concerts, and I forget which state he was in. And he said, after the concert, he said something so dark. He struggled to find the words. He finally said, it was just something evil. He said, I was at the bottom of a black place. He said, the only thing I could think of was I didn't need to live anymore. And I remembered my mom saying, Jesus, help me. He said, I was on my knees in the floor of the bus, and he said, Jesus, help me. And he said, my mind cleared. Miracles are happening all around us, folks. All the time. I sat with Dr. Carol Swain just a few days ago. She was born into horrible poverty. I think it was one of 12 children, big family, lots of kids. She was married as a teenager, had lots of children very quickly, dropped out of school, no momentum in her life, no hope, no future, no chance. She's earned multiple graduate degrees. She was a tenured faculty member at Princeton and Vanderbilt. She's a leading voice in our nation for education from a godly worldview, a godly perspective. Only God can do that with the human life. Now, we've got a choice to make. Are we going to believe in angels and demons and that they affect us?
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2: 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This is just your friendly reminder that we don't all have it together. 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I don't have it all together. 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And if you are trying to act like you have it all together, I give you permission. Not that I really have this power, Daniel here, but I just encourage you to let go and realize you don't have it all together. All right? 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So just let it go if you're holding on to it, okay? 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
9: You want to make your home a really welcome place for your kids to have their friends over. And then you get to see what they're like and be the carpooling mom or dad, you know, where you're driving them places and they're going to forget you're there. And they have all these conversations going on. My wife was great with that, and she learned a lot.
8: That's Tim Shoemaker, and he and his son Mark join us today on Focus on the Family with Jim Daly. Thanks for being here. I'm John Fuller.
10: You know, John, it is a great opportunity to find a way to communicate truth to your teens on some of those big conversations that you need to have. But today we want to discuss how to get your frame of mind in a place to identify when that opportunity comes, not just on that big talk. We always refer to it as the big talk, but all the other talks that need to be brought up about spiritual development and loving the Lord and how to treat people and all the sacred things that we want to communicate.
8: Mm-hmm. Yeah, we have to be ready, as you said, and we have two great guests to help us understand how to have those conversations. Tim Shoemaker is an author, speaker, and writing coach, and He and his wife, Cheryl, have three adult sons, three daughters-in-law, and 12 grandchildren. One of his sons, Mark, joins us today. And Mark is a campus pastor at the Bridge Community Church in Illinois. And together, this father-son duo has written a book called What to Say and How to Say It to Your Teen, A Parent's Guide to 30 Tricky Conversations. And we'll encourage you to get a copy of that book.
10: Tim and Mark, it's great to have you on Focus on the Family.
9: It's great to be here.
10: Yeah.
9: Definitely.
10: It's fun. This is a great, I love these conversations because I think partly I'm eager to hear about it. I had that posture when my boys were younger. I wanted to know, how are other people communicating with their children? What can I learn from it? So that's the spirit in which we're providing this discussion today. So when you look at 30 tricky conversations, is the one I just described the number one conversation? Or what would you say is the number one or two conversations when you look at tricky conversations?
9: That's probably not even one that we'd make the book as far as some of the things we have to talk to them about. There's cultural issues. There's those spiritual issues. There's spiritual life. We want to talk to them about the whole aspect of dating, especially if they're teens.
10: That's a big one.
9: You know, what does it look like? Why do we date? When are you ready to date? So many different things like that. Their personal habits, their emotions, their anxiety. So many kids are wrestling with that. Some of these things our kids are going to hide from us. They're going to mask it, but they're thinking about it. We need to talk about it.
10: Yeah. Let me ask you this. I mean, we're getting into deep waters already. If a parent listening or watching doesn't have that relationship with their teenager, what are one or two things they can do to turn that ship toward a relationship of trust for that young teen?
9: If they don't have it, and I'd love to hear Mark's thoughts on that, but to me, if they don't have that, I'd be honest about it. I wouldn't just gloss over it like that isn't a thing and all of a sudden try to be this great friend and I'm there.
10: Yeah, you can't
9: and I'm
10: be
9: listening.
10: Just a friend.
9: Yeah, so I think I'd fess up. I'd have that conversation, say, you know what, I feel like I haven't been there for these things, and I want to do better. Mm. And maybe I would even ask that teen for some ideas. I would certainly want to talk to some other, maybe some parents. In my case, I'd talk to my wife because she's going to have insight. Say, hey, you know, if I've been missing it. And then another quick thing, Jim, is we have so many distractions, right?
10: Mm-hmm.
9: Maybe I've got a habit with my phone. I've got to put that away.
10: Make time to build the relationship with your son or daughter. Let me ask you this. When a teen breaks that trust, you know, the whole bond is built on trust. Hopefully you as a parent are doing all the right things. But, you know, there may come a time when that teen breaks your trust as a parent. They borrowed the car. Something happened. They didn't tell you about it. I mean, it can be all sorts of situations again. Or they went to the party that you told them not to go to, whatever that might be. What do we do as a parent in that situation to continue to build relationship, but also have the boundaries? Back to your, it's not being just a friend.
11: Yeah.
10: What do you do, Tim?
9: Reminds me of a time I'd messed up. I was 17. And
10: have you heard the story, Mark?
11: I've only heard the story, but I actually don't know what's like in it or behind it.
9: So I had messed up. It was like the worst mess up of my life to that point. And, you know, I had thought I can get away with it. You know, I'd underestimated the conviction of the Holy Spirit. Right. And so then I confessed, I talked to my mom. And then of course there was going to be a talk with my dad, but the way my dad handled it was so good. I saw he was disappointed. He didn't yell. He didn't lose it. But I remember him, we sat around the kitchen table. My siblings were downstairs, you know, and he said, you know what? I don't know if I should hit you or what, Tim. Mm. And in my mind, I'm thinking, hit me, hit me. I would feel better, you know, because I felt so guilty. I hurt him. I saw the disappointment. That to me was the worst thing. I disappointed my dad. And it turned me.
10: Mm-hmm.
9: He may not have known it. And that would be encouragement for your parents too. I mean, that are listening. My dad probably went to bed thinking he was a failure, you know, but he instead talked to me about not how bad I was, but Tim, this isn't you. This isn't the you that I know you want to be. You made a bad choice, you know? And boy, I wanted to build it back. I didn't want to disappoint him again. And so, yeah, that was some experience I had with that. How a dad handled it. He didn't have anything fancy to say. His love came through, not anger.
10: but also his disappointment.
12: Oh,
10: and that's
12: man.
10: Okay.
12: Oh, that was powerful.
10: In the book, you use a scuba diving analogy about these tough conversations. How does that connect to this moment?
12: Well, when you take a dive, you generally have a goal. Maybe you're over a reef. You want to see fish. You want to see shark. Maybe you want to see a wreck. There's always something you really want to do. And that can become the primary reason for your dive, but you've got to change that. Your primary goal on every dive has got to be to come back safely, you and your buddy. And so anything else is secondary. So when I'm down there and maybe my judgment isn't as good, I don't want my first goal to be to find that shark or to find that whatever, because I might make a bad judgment. But if my first priority is to come back safely, me and my buddy, that changes. I might not see what I was hoping to see on this dive, but I'm going to come back safe. Primary goal hit. Same thing with a conversation with our kids. Primary goal, you want to come back from this conversation, these tricky conversations, safe, you and your team. You know, you don't want to be burning bridges. You don't want to be taking shots at them. You don't want to bully them. You don't want to hurt the relationship you want to build in.
10: Mark, and I love that analogy, actually. I'm not a diver, but I can grab the concepts. Yeah. Mark, in those moments when parents have to have that tough conversation about something, a behavioral issue, an incident, whatever it might be, you can't let it go, shouldn't let it go, and need to use it as a teaching point. How do you, now you have kids too, right?
11: Yeah.
10: All under 12. So you're
11: they're
10: right
11: younger.
10: Around the corner.
11: Yeah, I'm starting to get into this a little bit more.
10: So it's really good. And you're speaking to us from that perspective, both as the son growing up under Tim, and then the father who's about to enter the teen years with your kids being 12 and under. But in that context, how do you think a parent needs to frame it for themselves as they go into those tough conversations, because it's so easy to come out with conflict, and that then becomes the beginning, potentially, the beginning of trouble in the relationship that could be end in rebellion over, you know, 3-4 years. How would you coach a parent to prepare themselves for that, not just for conflict, but for positive conversation?
11: I think some of it is the mindset going into it, that this isn't about winning an argument or being smarter in that moment. And so it's kind of just come to my side and I'll show it by just proving that I'm right in that moment. And so I think going into it with the objective, like he's saying, of coming back, both of you together, but also what do I want them to really get? Where do I want their heart to be at the end of this? Knowing that this one talk doesn't have to be the full talk. I don't have to move them the entire way in this conversation exactly to where I am right now, but this is a process. And so I think approaching with that mindset, making sure you're praying about it before you go into it, giving yourself time to prep, I think is huge. And really thinking through it, praying through it, talking to other people.
10: Well, what are my goals? What do I want to achieve in this discussion?
11: Yeah, where do I want the heart to be in it? Yeah.
10: It's hard to do because emotionally you're probably amped up because you're upset.
11: Yeah.
10: But man, the better way, think of the Lord talking to people that were antagonistic to him. He is the Son of God, and they're accusing him of being of the devil and other things. Think of the patience he needed to deal with these people. I mean, you have no clue what you're talking about. And, you know, but he never really expressed it that way. You know, he would ask questions. Let me ask you this. I mean, in that moment, a parent can sound like a bully, you know, trying to win the argument, but lose the battle overall. What are some common phrases or habits we shouldn't employ in that moment? Just teach us what the don'ts are, and then we'll go to the do's.
12: Anything that we would do that would exasperate them, you know, pushing their buttons, hitting them with a, you always do this or you never do that.
10: That's an easy one.
12: Yeah, real easy for us to do. I think a real don't that we have to be careful of is interrupting. It's already thinking we know their motives behind whatever it was that they did. And so we assign that motive to them and we've already got them figured out. Hey, only God knows the heart. You might make a guess, but that exasperates our kids. If they think that, you know, the jury is already fixed or whatever and that. So these are things that we want to be careful. They're conversation killers.
10: Yeah.
12: And that is a form of bullying.
10: I don't know that this is mostly dads, but I think sarcasm is a really important one because I think we go there. It's almost like relief to us to put it in that context.
12: Belittling.
10: What does that sound like, sarcasm toward a teen in a moment of desperation.
11: Oh, boy. It's like, here we go. Okay. Like, mm-hmm. I knew you were going to say that. Some of it is sarcasm, even, I think, of, like, facial expressions, too, yeah. where you... It's communicating you're not really listening, and I'm like three steps ahead of you. And so that's, I think, what the sarcasm is doing in it. Mm. It then you're just shutting them down, really. Like, yeah. And you're really not going to be able to really learn really where they're at and then what they actually need to hear from you, which is yeah. what's wild about that with the sarcasm and some of those conversation killers. It does feel good for us. Sorry, I kind of just jumped in here.
10: But no, it's like, good.
12: No, no.
11: You feel pretty good about it in that moment. But you're hijacking the conversation because now they think you're not really listening. And I saw this with students a lot where then it's like, and now I don't actually know where they're at. And now I don't actually know what I need to say and what they need to hear mm-hmm. and where to take this next, you know? Yeah. And so, yeah.
13: Yeah, you're actually shutting them down and making them go silent because what's the use? I'm not going to have a safe conversation with mom or dad. Yeah, good point. Our guests today on Focus on the Family with Jim Daly are Tim Shoemaker and Mark Shoemaker. This is a terrific resource. It's going to really guide you to do the preparation that they've talked about and then to know how to get into some of these really difficult discussions. The book is called What to Say and How to Say It to Your Teen, A Parent's Guide to 30 Tricky Conversations. 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
10: Let's hit some of the positive sides. I like the first one you talk about, pray.
11: Yeah.
10: You know, I think when we're in the heat of the moment, even thinking of something that happened 3 days ago, as you begin to think of that interaction with your child, with your teen, your energy can come up. So the idea of praying ahead of time might not be the first thing you think about, but it probably is. I would say it definitely is the first thing you should do. Beyond pray, then what's another of the to-dos?
12: Another one is, and I think Mark mentioned it, get reinforcements. See if you can get somebody else to pray for you. You only need one, but... get a prayer warrior and say, hey, I'm going to have a tricky conversation. Would you be praying for my heart and for their heart in this conversation? I think that'd be, and then think about your atmosphere. Where are you going to have this conversation and when? Mm-hmm. Because you think about it, you picked the wrong place and time to do it, and your conversation just got a lot harder.
10: And so much of that is the opposite of what we just talked about. Put your phone away, resist the urge to interrupt. You know, it's mm-hmm. the opposite of what we just said, you know.
12: Yeah.
10: And that's important.
11: Yeah, I love the atmosphere one. How many times that's helped me in our conversations when you talked to me about sex. I still remember we were driving to Wisconsin.
10: You will always remember this conversation.
11: I will. And it was so helpful that we were driving because I could just look out the window whole time. And
10: you
11: were like,
10: trapped.
11: Yeah, I was all of a sudden very interested in the countryside, you know.
10: look at that tree. Yeah. Look at that. Yeah.
11: But it helps so much, you know, and we talk about that in the book and try to offer different suggestions of when you're in different, you know, sometimes it's a restaurant. And I think that communicates something. There's value that is shown to a teenager to bring them out and to have a conversation there. Maybe it's a walk and you're shoulder to shoulder and you're having that conversation there. There's a lot of different thoughts that we've put into atmosphere.
10: You know, one of the core things, and we've done a couple of shows with Heather Holloman. If you haven't heard those, I'd get the app and go listen to them because she's really good. She's a professor at Penn State. And she talks about effective communication, how to listen, how to ask questions that actually draw people's hearts out, which again is another Jesus trait. Yeah. Yeah. But for a parent to do that with the teen, speak to the importance of understanding how to engage and listen without being three steps ahead. Don't go there. Just listen. How important is that? And how do you do that? Because I've already got the answer, Mark.
11: Yeah. I think it's being a student of your kids as well as you know them on so many different things. And a lot of our conversations here as we're trying to talk through how to have them start with a good question to try to get them to talk about it. It feels a little bit like a softer entrance ramp too into the conversation as well. Mm-hmm. We're not just coming in hot with what we want to say on it, but we want to hear where they're at. And as they're talking about it, I'm not just thinking about my objective and where I'm going to take them, but thinking really of the best route to get there based on what they're saying, based on what they're struggling with, based on what their fears are, or maybe their understanding or lack of understanding of the Bible in that situation as they're talking about it. So we're listening for all those things to think about how best to answer.
14: Yeah, that's really good.
13: It is. So I need some help for a friend, we'll say, who feels like during those years, those teen years, there was a loss of respect. My friend needed to be respected. So give me a script for reintroducing the respect that I would like to see in the conversations that we have that doesn't happen. I get the eye rolls, the shutdown, the put down, the ugh.
12: Yeah. You know, if you can go back and try to figure out when you started losing the respect, I think that would be an important thing. And sometimes they won't tell you, but if they see that you know it, you realize it, and, you know, somewhere along the line, I lost something. Hmm. And I want to earn it back. And if you can help me, you know, what is Dad missing? What have I missed here? How can we build this back? But I'd also ask somebody else, you know, if you can ask your wife, if you can ask somebody else who might have some insight. Maybe you're going to go to the youth pastor. They might have opened up, and they've said some things. And now, at least you can know where to begin.
14: Oh, it's so true. You know, I don't know if it's an idiom, an axiom, whatever, you know, respect is earned. Mm. Mark, I'd love to hear from you in terms of how does a father earn that respect rather than just expect it to be given because I'm your dad.
11: Yeah.
14: Do so because I told you to do so kind of thing. I mean, there is a responsibility on our part as being the fathers.
11: Yeah.
14: To earn that respect from their kids. Now, people are right now going, what? That should just be given. But I don't think so. I think if you're mistreating your child, you're saying they should respect that?
11: Right.
14: No way.
11: So for me, I think it was a few things, but it's seeing his daily habits, who he was, his character in and out, being real and authentic in all those moments of life. I think some of it, especially as I'm getting into teenagers, I'm seeing he's teaching me and taking time to teach me how to be a man, which means he's passing that off to me, which helps me respect him more because now it's not a fight for me to prove myself to you. Mm. When I turned 18, and he made a big deal about it leading up into it, it was this rite of passage night and invited a bunch of men into the room. And it helps me respect him when he's encouraging me on my road to be a man. And he's talking like that to me, but he's got to be living it himself. He lived in a way and continues to that I strive to want to be. As a student pastor, I saw parents and students wrestle with this a lot. And what was so sad is I would be hearing from the students. They wanted to respect their parents. That's what was grieving them.
14: It's like built into their heart to want to.
11: And that was like at the center of what was so difficult for them. So while maybe the parents and me initially, all I'm hearing is the anger at all these things that the parents were doing or the dad was doing that was unfair or whatever, as harsh of a critic as they might have been of their parent, at the core of that was just a disappointment of who they wanted them to be. And I will say I did see many times parents earn that back, dads earn that back because they noticed it and they saw and they started new habits. I do think they're forgiving in that way. Not every time, and it might take longer in some situations than others, but I've seen it. I've seen that be built back up.
14: Yeah, and it's so critical. And, you know, this idea between behavior engagement, if I could call it that, versus heart development, and it seems so subtle, but it's so important because if we're just on the behavioral modification, do this, don't do that, and we're zapping the mice in our teenager, we don't get the heart.
11: Right.
14: They don't understand the whys. And I mean, it is so critical to explain the whys, the heart attitude, and to develop that. Because if you can catch that at the front of the fountain, the trailhead of the river, right?
11: Yeah.
14: If you can catch that, then the behavior will come. And the scripture says that, you know, from out of the heart flows your words and your life attitude. Mm-hmm. So the goal here, I think, for us as parents with teens is to teach the heart and then the behavior should come.
11: Yeah.
14: As opposed to just concentrating on behavior.
11: That's all of it. And that's one of the reasons why we recommend having follow-up conversations afterwards. It might feel like a relief when you get through the conversation. You're like, oh, good, we did that. But it's not just for the sake of having the conversation. It's the heart, and you want to see that. So a great way to take the temperature of the heart is to come back to it later. And a week later, check in with a really good question. How's that going? How's that new habit you wanted to do? Or how's, because we really do want to see the heart changing in that.
14: So true. You know, another area that we should cover is getting to know the friends of your sons and daughters. But to go out of your way, Jean and I give Jean a lot of credit. She's great when the boys, you know, when their friends would come over, you know, she'd give them a big hug and say, it's so good to have you at the house. And we thank the world of your mom and dad, and all positive.
11: Yeah.
14: And I think that just helps. It helps set an environment. And even with some of that, you know, having conversations with those friends that maybe those friends aren't even having with their parents.
11: Yeah.
14: And you got to tread gently in that area, but it's nice to have that relationship. Speak to the importance of that.
12: You know, I love what you said about with Jean and the kids being there. And you want to make your home a really welcome place for your kids to have their friends over. And then you get to see what they're like and be the carpooling mom or dad, you know, where you're driving them places and they're going to forget you're there. And they have all these conversations going on. My wife was great with that. And she learned a lot.
14: Now, let me ask right at the end here, the perhaps most important question for that parent with their teen. Everything we've talked about, they've winced. Oh, I did bully. I remember bullying. I remember using sarcasm. What I used it as an escape. I didn't know what to do. You know, whatever justification they're giving, and they're hearing this conversation going, man, that's me. That's what I've done as a dad. That's what I've done as a mom. What do they do to reset that with their 15-year-old today? I mean, tonight around the dinner table, what do we do differently?
11: I would start with the apology there and to be able to acknowledge it. And that does go a long way. Obviously backed up by how you live and stuff like that. I'd be careful not to make grand promises of like, I'm never going to do that again.
14: Correct.
11: Or whatever, because then you're just going to add to it when you do mess up again. But I think that humility has a way of tearing down some of the walls of maybe resentment that have built up over time. But that apology goes a long way, I think. And then,
14: I agree.
11: Yeah, what would you do after that?
12: Well, then I'm gonna make sure I remember. So I'm going to write notes, and they're going to be cryptic. I know what they mean. Nobody else does. And I've got one on my desk right now to remind me about something I want to work on. And so, you know, I'm going to have those reminders. If I'm coming into the house or the kids are coming in, whatever, it's a time to remember, okay, God, help me have the heart. You know, I'm surrendering to you. Holy Spirit, work in me to be the man that I need to be for them, because this is way beyond me. This is about their heart and about their future and about their relationship with God. All of that is on the line, because if we break those communication things with them, they'll talk to somebody, but just not us.
14: Yeah, it's so true. Well, this has been great. Tim and Mark, what a wonderful discussion and a great book, What to Say and How to Say It to Your Teen, A Parent's Guide to 30 Tricky Conversations. And we've barely scratched the surface. Let me turn to the listeners. Focus on the Family is here. We're here to help you and your family to thrive in Christ. That's our goal. That's our mission every day. And we want to equip you, mom and dad, as you're raising the future generation. We offer a library of trusted resources, articles, programs like this one, videos, and more. You can find that really in something we're calling Age and Stage. And that's when you have children, 0 to 18, come to the website, find Age and Stage, put in your children's birth date, and we'll send you every week information on how to parent that 3-year-old, that 15-year-old, all the way up to 18. And it is great content for you. And we also have Tim and Mark's wonderful book, What to Say and How to Say It to Your Teen, A Parent's Guide to 30 Tricky Conversations. Very practical field manual that helps you tackle the toughest conversations with your teens using grace, biblical wisdom, and communication that builds trust instead of pushing them away with legalism. Mm-hmm. I think every parent would say yes. And when you make a gift of any amount, hopefully a monthly pledge, that would really help us. We'll send you a copy of the book as our way of saying thank you for being part of the ministry. Let me give you the payback on what the ministry is doing. We got this note from Carly. She said this, "The insight I've gained from listening to your show helped me guide one of my teenage students through a very tense and difficult family situation with Christ-honoring and respectful advice." It's right what we were aiming for today, right? She went on to say, "I'm incredibly grateful for what I've learned, and I'm looking forward to applying it someday with my own kids.
13: That is really great to hear.
14: It is. And I want to thank both of you for participating with us as authors just to provide that kind of content to the listeners and the viewers. Thank you for that.
12: Great to be here.
14: And as a teacher, Carly is taking what she's learned from Focus on the Family to influence the next generation and having an impact for Christ. And that kind of ministry is because of friends like you.
13: Yeah, make that monthly donation or one-time gift.

0: not a lot of fun when, you know, people are like, I don't want to be around you for whatever reason. Is that fair? It's Daniel here. And I'm not saying that because I want you to like me. I'm saying that because I think it's something that we all can relate to as humans. Which is why I think it's important to read passages in scripture like Matthew 5, specifically Matthew 5 verse 10, which says something that might be a little uncomfortable for some of us. And if it is, maybe it's something to just pray and sit with. But Matthew 5 verse 10, it's the words of Jesus. In fact, if you have a red letter Bible, you'll see it in red. And Jesus says, blessed are those who are persecuted because of righteousness, for theirs is the kingdom of heaven. And then in verse 11, it says, blessed are you when people insult you, persecute you, and falsely say all kinds of evil against you because of me. That's Matthew 5, 10 and 11 in the NIV. And I just want to encourage you, whether that's something that you have faced as a follower of Jesus, or you just feel uncomfortable saying, I don't know, because you are a follower of Jesus, and there are times where that's going to come up against the world. But you are blessed. Jesus said so.
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0: Hey, thanks for being here. You know what time it is? 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
6: Hello and welcome as we lift up Jesus with Pastor Dudley Rutherford. I'm Kyle Welch. 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
7: Today, I want you to take your Bibles and turn to the book of Matthew, and we're going to look at Matthew 3:16. Matthew is an interesting text that we're looking at today. We're looking at the text where Jesus is baptized. Matthew, what you need to know about Matthew is that it's the start or the beginning of what we call the New Testament. That's important to our story today. And after 400 years of silence, as we come to the New Testament, this guy named John the Baptist appears. And John the Baptist is kind of a strange guy. He's probably got long hair, probably hadn't had a bath. The Bible says in Matthew 3, verse 4, that John's clothes were made of camel hair. He had a leather belt around his waist, and he ate locusts. That's what he ate, locusts. So he's a crazy guy, and the Bible says in verse 5 that people went out to him from Jerusalem and Judea. They're coming from everywhere, and they're going out to the wilderness to see this guy. And when they get there, verse 6, the people are confessing their sins, and they were being baptized by him in the river Jordan. This is like a religious Woodstock going on here. And in verse 11,

0: And this is Matthew 3, verse 11. John says these words, I baptize you with water for repentance, but after me is coming one who is more powerful than I, whose sandals I'm not even fit to carry. And when he gets here, he's going to baptize you with the Holy Spirit and with fire. So out in the desert, this wild guy is preaching repentance. People coming from everywhere out to see him. He's baptizing people left and right. Great crowds are following him. And he announces in verse 11, hey, don't get all goo-goo-eyed over me, because there's one who is coming after me that I'm not even worthy to carry his sandals. And it happened just as he said it would happen. One day, out of nowhere, according to verse 13, Jesus appears. And it says that Jesus came from Galilee to the Jordan to be baptized by who? By this crazy guy, John. And for the first time in his life, he's speechless. And Jesus says, I've come to be baptized, John. I want you to baptize me. Verse 14 says that John tried to talk Jesus out of it. It says that John tried to deter him, saying, I need to be baptized by you. Notice what happens in verse 15. Jesus replied, let it be so right now, for it is proper. John's going, oh, no, I'm not baptizing. Oh, Jesus, oh, you're baptizing me right now. We're not arguing about this, because it is proper for us to do this to fulfill all righteousness. And then John consented. Now, we're not even at verse 16 yet. But before we read verse 16, I want to answer this question. Why would Jesus be baptized? He'd never sinned. I think he was baptized to set an example for us. I mean, that's the low rung there of reasons. But Jesus always set an example, didn't he? Well, it just makes sense that he would do this partially just to set an example for us. Number two, I think he did this to signify the beginning of his ministry. His ministry's getting ready to begin. And then most of what you read in Matthew, Mark, Luke, and John are all the stories that took place those last 3.5 years of his life. Reason number three, write this down. He's baptized, I believe, to symbolize his ministry as the suffering servant. Everybody say suffering servant. That phrase is found in Isaiah chapter 53. Every single person in this church needs to read Isaiah chapter 53. And in that biblical prophecy, it tells us that the Messiah will come and that he will die. And that's why we call this the suffering servant, because he's coming to serve, but he's going to suffer. He's going to die on a cross, and he will die. It will be a guilt offering. It will be a sin offering. And at that moment, when he dies on that cross, he will be imputing righteousness on us. We're not righteous. He's righteous. But when he dies on that cross, he gives us his righteousness. I believe that his baptism is connected to that passage in Isaiah chapter 53. But here's the fourth reason. When Jesus is baptized, it identifies Jesus to John the Baptist, that Jesus is in fact the Messiah. So let's look at verse 16. All right, now we're ready. Here's the verse. Matthew 3. It says, as soon as Jesus was baptized, he went up out of the water, and at that moment heaven was opened. He saw the Spirit of God descending like a dove and lighting on him, and a voice from heaven said, this is my Son whom I love, with him I am well pleased. What we see here is a picture of the Trinity. And the word Trinity is nowhere in the Bible, so if you start arguing about the Trinity, you're arguing about a word that's not in the Bible. That word, Trinity, is not in the Bible. Now, it's a word that we've come up with to describe God being in three different dimensions. You have God the Father, God the Son, and God the Holy Spirit. They're all three different, but they're all three the same. Oh, Pastor, that's confusing. I know it is a little bit. But if you study the text, you see all three. You have Jesus, God the Son. Jesus is there physically. He's being baptized. There he is. You see him goes down, he comes up. That's God the Son. Then you see this dove come down and descend from heaven. That's God the Spirit, God in spirit form. And then you hear this voice from heaven that says, "This is my Son with whom I'm well pleased." That's God the Father. So you see God the Father, God the Son, and God the Spirit in this one text. It's amazing. When all this happened, what you read about in Matthew 3:16, when you read about this, it validates, that's the word, it validates that Jesus is the Messiah. Okay? Now, so Matthew's there and he's watching all this. He's looking at John the Baptist and he's looking at Jesus and he's listening to John tell the story and he writes all this down. That's what we're reading. I want you to take your Bibles and turn over to the Gospel of John. And in the book of John, John is also looking, and this is John the disciple. He writes what he saw between Jesus and John the Baptist. Here's what the Gospel of John records that happened. He actually writes down the words of John the Baptist. Look at John 1 verse 32. It says that John the Baptist gave this testimony. And he says, here's what happened. I was out there baptizing people left and right. Hundreds of thousands of people. Man, they were coming from all over Jerusalem, all over Judea, from every part of the Jordan. And I was baptizing them. But then I baptized Jesus. And when that happened, John the Baptist saw the Spirit of God. It came down from heaven as a dove. And he uses the word remain. It remained. The next verse says, I would not have known him except that the one who sent me to baptize with water told me that the man on whom you see the Spirit come down and remain is he who will baptize you with the Holy Spirit. You see, when John was saying, I'm not even worried, there's one coming after me, he didn't know who that person was, but he was told by God that when you are baptizing these people, one day you'll see the Holy Spirit come down and remain on one person. You'll know that that is the Son of God. Because in John 1 verse 34, it says, I have seen and I can testify that this is the Son of God. That Holy Spirit coming down and staying there signified that Jesus was the Savior of the world to John the Baptist. Now, if you're looking at that, that could be the deciding factor for you if you believe this story to be true. So write this down quickly. I got to go through this quick. I only have a couple minutes here. We're going to go through this quick. First of all, the word letter B stands for believe. If you're a believer in Jesus, you should be baptized. It's that simple. Mark 16:16 says, I give you all the verses here in your notes. Whoever believes and is baptized will be what?
1: Saved.
0: Saved. Okay? And so if you don't believe, if you're not a believer, you don't need to be baptized. Okay? You just chill out. If you're not a believer, don't think, well, do I need to be baptized? If you're not a believer, you don't need to be baptized. But if you believe that Jesus is the Christ, the Son of the living God, if you believe that, you need to be baptized. The second letter, A, stands for acknowledge. The Bible says in Romans 10 that if you confess that Jesus Christ is Lord and you believe in your heart that God raised him from the dead, you will be saved. And again, if you're not willing, if you're not here today, you don't want Jesus to be your Lord, you do not need to be baptized. In fact, you're just kind of wasting our time and you're wasting your own time. Your baptism would mean absolutely nothing if you do not believe that Jesus is the Christ, the Son of the living God, and if you're not willing to make him your Lord, there's no need being baptized. The next letter, P, stands for personal. This has to be your decision. Can't be anybody else's decision. I know your spouse would love for you to be baptized. Some of you, your spouse would like to see you get baptized about 5 times. Right? But no one can make this decision but you. I can't make the decision for you. You can't make it for me. I can't be baptized for you. You can't be baptized for me. It's one reason why we don't baptize babies, because parents, you have your kid baptized as a baby. That baby doesn't even know what he's doing. It's not doing that baby any good. It didn't do you any good. And it's got to be your decision. Now, we hope that you raise your child. A lady brought up a baby out front. I held the baby up. It was 2 months old. And it's a mom, and her baby's 2 months old, but she's got the baby in church or in the nursery, whatever. She's going to raise the child in the church. We hope and pray that little Aubrey Renee, that little 2-month-old baby, will one day reach a point where she wants to follow Jesus and she wants to be baptized by her own free will. That's what we hope. Letter T, it's your testimony. It's your testimony. This is that verse, I wrote it down there for you in Romans 6, that your baptism pictures the death, burial, and resurrection. And we take you and we lower you underneath that water. You're telling everybody that you believe that Jesus died and you believe that he was buried. And as you come up out of that water, you're telling everybody that you believe that he resurrected. Your baptism is your testimony of your faith and your belief, your statement that you're on board, your faith, believing that Jesus died, that Jesus was buried, and that Jesus was resurrected. It's your testimony. Letter I, it is by immersion. Baptism in the Bible was by immersion. It wasn't a pouring, it wasn't a sprinkling, it was full submersion, completely under the water. The Greek word is the word baptizo, and that word means to be immersed. It's the same word that Jesus used when it says that he took the bread and he dipped it in the wine. It's the word baptizo. And so here at the church, you can see the water here. When we baptize people, we don't sprinkle you. We dunk you all the way under, because that's the way they did it in the Bible. Now write that number down, 1311. You say, what's that number for? Well, that's a year. That's the date, 1311. For 1,311 years, everybody who put their faith in Jesus were baptized by immersion. It got changed in the year 1311 by the Catholic Church. They switched it from immersion to just sprinkling. And there's a story to all that, but the primary reason for switching it was more convenient. That's basically the story. And so, when people study the Bible, they have to decide, am I going to do what the Catholic Church has told me, or am I going to do what the Bible tells me I need to do? And there's a difference. Now, about a third of this church come out of the Catholic Church. I want you to know it's a one-way street. Y'all know what a one-way street is? Well, I hope so. A one-way street is this. People who were sprinkled for their baptism after studying baptism in the Bible, they reach a conclusion, I need to be immersed. That's a one-way street. No one is immersed for their baptism and after studying the Bible reach a conclusion, I need to be sprinkled. Nobody comes to that conclusion. The word means to immerse. Jesus was immersed. Everybody was immersed for 1,311 years until the Catholic Church changed it. And so here at Shepherd, we practice baptism by immersion. Scriptural, write that down, the letter S. Scriptural. Acts 2:38, it's here in your outline, it's on the screen. First day of the church. First day of the church. Peter's preaching. Preached a great sermon about Jesus and the Messiah. And the people said, "What shall we do?" And Peter said, "You got to do two things. You've got to repent, and you've got to be baptized, every one of you, in the name of Jesus, for the forgiveness of your sins, and you will receive the gift of the what?
1: Holy Spirit."
0: You'll receive the gift of the what? You'll receive the gift of the Holy Spirit. Now, according to Acts 2, verse 38, stay with me. This ties everything together. That when you're baptized, when you repent and you turn your life to God, to Jesus, you name Him as your Savior, you acknowledge Him as your Lord, you're baptized, God washes your sins away. But He gives you the gift of the Holy Spirit. Why? John, the Baptist, he was baptizing people. And when Jesus was baptized, heaven opened up and he saw the Holy Spirit descend like a dove. And the Bible said it remained on Jesus. And when you come and you're baptized into His name, you might not see a dove, but the Holy Spirit of God is going to descend, and the Bible says that every single believer receives the gift of the Holy Spirit that will remain inside of you from now to all of eternity. And the last letter there is just mission. The mission continues. You say, what mission? Well, the last words of Jesus. These are the last words of Jesus in the book of Matthew. You and I are to go make disciples of all nations. And what are we supposed to do with disciples? What's it say? These are the words of Jesus. We're to go make disciples and baptize every disciple in the name of the Father, the Son, the Holy Spirit. And as soon as they're done getting baptized, then you teach them to obey everything that I have ever commanded you. And that's what we do as a church. That's all we do. Our mission is to go into all the world and make disciples and baptize those disciples and then teach those disciples to obey everything that Jesus has ever commanded. And so, the question, look at your list. The question is, which of these have you not yet done? Are you a believer? If you're not, you need to reread the story about Jesus and John the Baptist and understand that when that Holy Spirit came down and remained on him, that Jesus at that point was John the Baptist. It was revealed to him that this was the Messiah. You've got to think through Isaiah chapter 53. You've got to think through, did Jesus fulfill Isaiah chapter 53 when he died on that cross? If you are a believer, have you ever acknowledged, have you ever made that public confession of faith that he is your Lord? Have you personally made this decision? You have to ask yourself, have you ever been immersed and shown and given your testimony that you believe in the death, burial, and resurrection of Jesus Christ? Have you ever had your sins washed away? If you haven't had your sins washed away, you need to come today and have your sins washed away. If you've never received the gift of the Holy Spirit, you've got to come today, be baptized, and receive the gift of the Holy Spirit. And if you've done all that, yet you're not involved in mission, the mission of the church, you just come and sit week after week like a bump on a log, and you're not actively involved in kingdom purposes, trying to build the kingdom of God, trying to make disciples, trying to baptize those disciples, you need to come and ask God to help you to do that. Amen.
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3: 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That's just off the corner of Sierra Highway and Agua Dulce Canyon. Again, that address is 34709 Agua Dulce Canyon Road, just west of the 14 freeway. 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And if you're driving down to Porter Ranch from Palmdale, you've got it.
4: 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And there's more coming up right now on 98.3 FM, The Word. And it's Daniel here with you. We share our testimonies, which I think is really awesome and really important and really powerful, because I think it reminds us of what God has done for us in our lives, and it also encourages our fellow believers. There are different types of testimonies. And one thing I would like to encourage you right now, this is speaking from personal experience, sometimes there is a season where God will just have you where he has you. And your job is to wait and be faithful in that. And it may feel like, God, but am I supposed to do something drastic? Am I supposed to? And he's just saying, be at peace. I'm with you in this season. And I think there's a testimony in that too. Because in a world where it can be so easy for us to make rash decisions or to do what we want to do, the faithfulness to just say, I trust you, God, and I trust your timing in whatever it is. So I want to encourage you, if that's your story right now, like, let's say that's mine in this season of my life, share that with someone as well. Encourage them. Because then you might realize that I'm not the only one. And we're all waiting in peace together.
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12: When George Washington accepted command of the Continental Army, Americans were fighting a king and determined not to replace one form of unchecked power with another. Washington understood the difference between authority and ownership. In 1775, he declared, "When we assume the soldier, we do not lay aside the citizen." Even as commander of America's army, Washington remembered that he remained one of the people and that the power entrusted to him was never his to keep. He did not fight to rule America. He fought so Americans could govern themselves. Washington's example gave the young nation something more than victory. It gave America a standard for leadership. Those who hold power must remain accountable to the people they serve, because in a free nation, leadership is not ownership. It is a duty and a trust.
13: 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How I love thy law. It is my meditation all the day.
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18: Genuine faith is going to result in obedient faith. God loves our obedience. You know, he loves when we're obedient to his commands. He loves when we're obedient to his word. He loved Abraham's obedience in taking that step of faith and offering Isaac up for a sacrifice. And we know that Abraham's faith was just amazing, because as we were studying Hebrews, we actually find the testimony that Abraham fully expected for Isaac to be resurrected.
17: How can you tell if your faith in God is the real deal? It's that moment when life throws a curveball your way, yet you decide to lean on your faith and follow God's guidance, even when everything seems to be stacked against you. Abraham really showcased this beautifully when he made the heart-wrenching decision to sacrifice Isaac, despite the deep love he had for his son. Today, Pastor David shares that truly following God's plan for your life is the best way to show your real faith in him. Now open your Bible to the book of James, chapter 2, as Pastor David continues his message, Living Faith.
18: Now it's interesting, as I was going over this scripture again, you know, certainly James is telling us about Christian works, how we're to be out there doing things in the body of Christ for brothers and sisters in the Lord. Certainly we see the illustration here for those less fortunate, those in need. But then we're going to move into illustrations with Abraham and Rahab, and it's an active faith, you know, living. It's not just so much doing it for others, but works-based faith is actually things like trusting in the Lord, you know, relying on his promises. This is the kind of works that we need to be doing in our faith. And so we're getting really two ways of seeing it played out here. First of all, as he's talking about here, as we just read, you know, James is saying lip service doesn't cut it with God. You know, we know what happened when Jesus confronted the religious leaders of the day. You know, they were very good at walking around town and you know, with an entourage and blowing their trumpets and, you know, getting a crowd together so that they could all hear their prayers as they did it, or they would make a big scene of their giving of their tithes to the temple. But this is not the kind of faith, certainly, that Jesus wanted to see in our hearts, nor is it the faith that James is speaking about. He's talking about heart faith. Remember back in chapter 2, verse 6, James says how speaking to the religious leaders, how they despised the poor. They took advantage of them. They oppressed them. We know that Jesus, when he came into the temple and turned over the money changers, he was certainly, you know, he'd had it with that kind of oppression against the people. And so this is the idea that saving faith, you know, people will see it also in you as you practice it. And people are looking for the real deal. That's very important in our faith. They're looking for the real deal. They know when faith is real and sincere, and they know also when faith is phony and just full of lip service. Billy Graham, as he was on one of his crusades, he was walking in town doing some errands during a break, and he was looking for the post office to go mail some letters. After getting lost, he couldn't find the place, so he's walking through town, and so he saw a little boy, and he walked up to the little boy, and he said, "Little boy, do you know where the post office is?" And the little boy said, "Yes, it's right down the street. You take a right, and then a left, and you can't miss it." And so the Reverend Graham thanked the little boy, and he said, "You know, I'm in town, and we're doing a crusade, and, you know, I'd like you to come out if you can, and maybe grab your parents, and, you know, I'm going to be talking about how one can get to heaven." And the little boy looked at the Reverend Graham and he said, "No, I don't think I'll be going there tonight." And the Reverend Graham said, "Well, why not?" He said, "Well, you don't even know how to get the post office, let alone get me to heaven." See, what people want real faith, and certainly Billy Graham has that, but certainly the idea James is telling us, it's got to be real. You know, we don't talk about feeding the needy, we get out there and feed the needy. We don't talk about serving the poor, we get out there and serve the poor. Look at verse 18. He says, "Yea, a man may say, thou hast faith, and I have works. Show me thy faith without thy works, and I will show thee my faith by my works." Again, James emphasizing that faith is demonstrated by action, not talk. He's telling us, of course, how it was demonstrated. Again, I mentioned in chapter 1, faith is demonstrated when we endure through trials. You know, that's our witness to those around us. That is a demonstration of our faith, enduring patiently through trials. Faith is demonstrated how we love one another. We heard about the greatest command last week. What, you know, it's in the Old Testament. Jesus reiterated it in the New Testament. We are to love thy neighbor as thyself. And so this is all faith works demonstrated in our lives. And I like what one commentator said. He said, "Living faith can be likened to basin theology." And this is kind of a heart check for all of us. And he went on to say, there's so much talk about loving and serving one another in the church and doing unto others. And the idea is, when Pilate was given the opportunity to acquit Jesus Christ, what did he do? He called for a basin and he washed his hands of the matter. In contrast to Jesus, the night before his own death, what did he do? He called for a basin to wash the feet of the others. And this is what we are called to do in our living faith. You know, let's not wash our hands of the things God wants done in this world by his church, through his church, through his people. Let's take the basins of water and be like Jesus and go wash the feet of our brothers and sisters in the Lord and in this world. Look at verse 19. He goes on. James says, "Thou believest that there is one God, thou do well. The devils also believe and tremble. So we know the devils have faith. They know there's one true and living God, and this is their faith. You know, we know what we read in the scriptures and the gospels when Jesus showed up, some devils said, "Son of God, you're not supposed to be here. You know, give us mercy. We want more time to wreak havoc on this world," is essentially what they were saying. But they believed. And they had that faith. And James has said, look, the devils believe. They tremble at the thought of the true and living God. Verse 20, but wilt thou know, O vain man, O foolish man, that faith without works is dead? So James is really hammering his point here, isn't he? You know, we often don't hear this message, but it is a practical exhortation that James is giving the church. And he's saying essentially that the fool does not serve God. You know, if you've got faith and you're not serving God, he's saying the fool does not fear God. And I think as we see his illustration here with the devils who have faith and fear and tremble, I think we get the reason why people don't serve God. Because there's a lack of fear. There's a lack of reverence. There's a lack of acknowledging the Almighty God in heaven. There's a lack of just personal relationship with the Creator of the universe and the world. You know, we should tremble, not in fear. This is a reverent fear. We should tremble at the idea that we serve such a mighty God, such a loving God who saved us. And yet, while we were still sinners, He sent His Son down to die for our sins. And I think if we all had a little bit more of reverent fear, this world would be a lot different in how we practice faith. 90% of Americans claim they believe in God. 85%, and this is in most studies, 85% profess they are Christian. 75% say they pray regularly. And yet last week, America made a movie based on the book of a God-hater, number one in this country. And you know what movie I'm talking about because I warned you about it when it came out. You know, what does God say up in heaven? You know, these are my people. They all profess Christianity and they're going out and supporting God-hating movies. This is not living faith. This is not what He would have us to do. You know, Jeremiah, if you ever get a chance, just park yourself in Jeremiah for a couple months. This is a guy who spent 40 years, you know, preaching and not getting one convert, but he kept preaching because he was called by God. And in Jeremiah 5:21, he says, "Hear now this, O foolish people, and without understanding, which have eyes and see not, which have ears and hear not." You know, Jeremiah could have given up. He could have thrown in the towel. But he kept going because God gave him a command. He gave him a mission. And so he kept preaching, even to dead hearts. He kept moving forward and giving the truth that God would have him give. Now, the devil and the demons know that there's a true and living God. They know the real deal. And they tremble because they know the end game. They know what's going to happen to them. And all they're doing is buying time on earth, wreaking havoc on the lives of the unsaved, wreaking havoc on the lives of Christians, keeping them away from serving God, keeping them away from living their faith, presenting sin in front of them so they fall, so they can't be out there actively sharing their faith or being that testimony for the world. This is what they're all about. But God says, no, don't fall prey to that. You want to be actively living your faith out in this world. You want to be serving, loving others, and caring for those in the world. You want to be providing for their needs. You want to get busy doing the work of the Lord. And this is what He would have us to do as Christians. So James, hitting home the exhortations here, moving on, verse 21, he brings us into the illustrations here. And he says, "Was not Abraham our father justified by works when he had offered Isaac, his son, upon the altar?" So James is relating living faith actually in action here through Abraham. "Seest thou how faith wrought, faith operated with his works, and by works was faith made perfect." Now James, what he's doing here, he's taking us back to Genesis 15:6. in that we know back there, Abraham, it says he was justified by faith, not works. That's what the Bible tells us. You know, he was justified by faith in the fact that he believed in the Lord God, and therefore God accounted unto him as for him righteousness. And what James is talking about is later on in some seven chapters later in Genesis 22, it's God who put Abraham's faith to test. And that's the idea. The test, of course, was that he told him to sacrifice his son, Isaac. And in this faith test, what happened is Abraham passed the test. And what James is saying, that he was justified by his works. He was justified by his faith works. He already had faith. He was already saved. He had already been imputed righteousness to him by God. But because he passed that test, he was, in a sense, Abraham was showing God how faithful he was in passing that test. And that's the idea. Genuine faith is going to result in obedient faith. God loves our obedience. You know, he loves when we're obedient to his commands. He loves when we're obedient to his word. He loved Abraham's obedience in taking that step of faith and offering Isaac up for a sacrifice. And we know that Abraham's faith was just amazing, because as we were studying Hebrews, we actually find the testimony that Abraham fully expected for Isaac to be resurrected. He was willing to sacrifice him, knowing that he fully expected God to resurrect him. Because why? Because he had been given the promise that the Messiah would come from his seed, and his faith was so strong, it didn't matter what God asked him to do, because he trusted and believed in that promise. And this is what God is pleased with in us. He loves our obedience. That is active faith in our hearts that reaches straight up into the heavens. And God loves that living faith in and through us. I've told you guys about my two dogs that we have, both great dogs, a golden retriever and Micah, and then we have a little one, Danny, and they're just wonderful, loving dogs. And, you know, they're both pretty young. Micah's about a little over a year. Danny's a few months old. And, you know, as I compare them, they're kind of like Martha and Mary. You know, Micah, the golden retriever, he's always just so willing to please. You know, he's just wakes up and, you know, he'll grab whatever he can put in his mouth to run up and see, you see, master, I'm ready to play. Let's play. And, you know, Danny, he's got a little rebellious streak in him, but he's just so loving. He just wants to be up in your lap and always be there, having you hold him, you know, being the Mary at your feet. And it's just wonderful. And as a master, you just love to see their obedience, and you're just so pleased. And I got to tell you, Micah's a great example for Danny, because this is my fifth golden retriever now. And this Micah is just the king of obedience. You know, first time obedience, I think he was house trained within 2 days. That was finished. And, you know, everything we show him first time, it's obedience. I think he knows English. Somehow got him. God gave him the dictionary and planted in his brain. But I got to tell you, give you an example of obedience. You know, puppies, when they're young, they find things and they get them in their mouth and they chew them, and it doesn't always settle in their stomach right. So, you know, they'll leave some spit up somewhere on the floor for you. And, you know, it's okay. It's puppy stuff. But a couple months ago, 4 a.m, you know, prior to this, whatever Micah would, you know, we'd see him getting upset in the stomach. He knew we didn't like it. And so whenever this happened, he would come into my office going through the convulsions. So I figured, all right, let's run him over to the toilet. And so we ran him over to the toilet, and whatever was in his tummy, he got rid of it at that point. Well, just about a month ago, we're sleeping, and I get awoken by this sound, and it's 4 a.m. And I wake up and I hear this sound, and it's off down the hallway, and it's the bathroom, and I hear these convulsions going on, and then I hear something hitting water, and I'm going, Micah's unloading in the toilet at 4 a.m. And I'm thinking to myself, this is wonderful. This dog's great with obedience. Thank you, Lord. You gave us. And then he comes trotting down the hallway, walks in the room, and good boy, Mike, and, you know, the tail on the ground. And he's just a great dog. But you know, as a master, you can see how pleased I was with this activity. I mean, it was great. And now I'm going to work on teaching him English or something. I don't know, but he's a great dog. But the point is, you know, that's part of our faith towards God. God loves our obedience. It's living. It's active. You know, he loves when we're obedient to his call to tithe. He loves when we're obedient to devoting our love towards him, to sacrificing our time to him, because he turns and blesses us and loves us, and it opens up that relationship with him. So obedience to God is part of our living faith to our master, and God will bring forth tests in our lives, tests that will bring out more obedience. And he will bring those into our lives like Abraham, so that we can show true, loving, living faith to our God in heaven. So this is a beautiful picture that he brings in here. And then he gives us another illustration. James verse 23 says, and the scripture was fulfilled, which this concluding Abraham, which says, Abraham believed God, and he was imputed unto him for righteousness, and he was called the friend of God. I love that. And then he moves into a second illustration here. You see then how that by works a man is justified. It's the evidence of your faith. You are justified. Faith is real, and it's living and active, and not by faith only. Likewise, also, was not Rahab the harlot justified by works when she had received the messengers and sent them out another way? Now, this is great because we see God faithful to us, because as I told you, Scarlet Hope, who is with us here this morning, their name came from the story of Rahab and Joshua 2. And, you know, when Michelle came to me about a month and a half ago or 2 months ago and said, you know, Scarlet Hope's going to be on the East Coast. Can we get him in the church? I didn't look at her and say, yes, perfect, because we'll be in James chapter 2 right on that Sunday. No, it didn't happen that way. Believe me, God did all this. So, but what a blessing how we've got the living, active faith of this testimony of Rahab. And we know the testimony, how she hid out the spies and she let down that scarlet thread. And we were speaking last night in fellowship how they got their name from this scripture. But the hope part comes from the fact that someone came up to them earlier in their journey, and they had their Jewish Bible and the translation of the scarlet cord, which we read in the King James. The translation of the scarlet cord from the Jewish Bible is Scarlet Hope. And so there, hence the name. And that truly is our hope. You know, God is that scarlet cord in all of us. He's the one who delivers us. He's the one that we can put our hope in. And what a beautiful picture. And here James is tying Rahab. You know, here we have, it's amazing when James is talking about works and how it's part of our faith. Of course, you know, one would expect him to talk about the father of faith, Abraham, but here he includes a harlot right there with the father of faith. He probably could have brought in numerous stories of faith, but no, he ties Rahab in with the father of faith. And so it's a beautiful picture. Likewise, also, was not Rahab the harlot justified by works when she had received the messengers and had sent them out another way? That beautiful hope. For as the body without the spirit is dead, so faith without works is dead also. So James' point is not that man is justified by faith plus works, but rather man is justified by works in the earthly realm. That's what he's saying. Faith is living and active here in the earthly realm if it is real and sincere. And he's concluding the chapter, and what he's doing is he's likening works to the spirit. And the idea is, as the body is useless and lifeless without the spirit, so too is faith without works. It's useless. It's lifeless if we don't have works attached attached to our faith. It's not living, and it's dead faith. And so our call to action, as James gives us, as Christians, this is our call to action. It's to be daily living out the faith that God has equipped us with, and we've all been equipped with it. We just have to put it into practice. We just have to put it into action. And the challenge, I believe, James is presenting the reader and presenting to each of our hearts as he's concluding this chapter is he's really saying, are we at a place in our faith to offer the dearest thing in our life to God as Abraham did in his obedience? That's a tough question. That's a tough challenge. You know, take the dearest thing in your life today. Would you be willing to offer it to God in faith? That's the challenge he's presenting us with. You know, it could be money. It could be your job. It could be a relationship. Are you willing to offer it to God in faith? And then he also, I believe, challenges us in saying, are we willing to turn from the world in order to be loyal to Christ as Rahab was loyal to God? Are we willing to turn from the things in the world that are

0: perhaps keeping us away from becoming closer with our God in heaven, or away from becoming more active in our faith? Are we willing to set those things aside and turn and be real and living and active in our faith? This is the challenge that James tells us. And most of us can set those challenges on our heart and do better. I know I can. There's things I can lay aside to be more active in my faith. And that's a challenge that the Lord presents all of us each and every day. But it's a blessed challenge, isn't it? Because each of you know, as you step out and you share your faith with others, or you're living your faith, you know, amongst whatever it is within your family, within your workplace, serving in the body of Christ, it's a blessed service. And it's a wonderful thing. And there's nothing greater, and there's no greater joy than serving the God who saved us. So I would ask that as we pray, that you ask God to challenge you in your heart. Tell him to show you the areas in your life that perhaps he's been already speaking to you about, that maybe he says, let's change that. Let's change that and get your faith more activated. Or perhaps he's already put a challenge in your life. He's calling you out. He's saying, I want you to step into this area of service, perhaps in the church. Perhaps it's a missionary work. Perhaps it's a, some other type of ministry work. And he's always already presented it to you, but you just haven't made that step of faith. Make that step today. Perhaps this is your confirmation. And for the rest of us, you know, if we've just been, you know, the challenge is to live our faith actively. You know, we want to be testimonies to this world, especially in the days we live in. And God is calling his people out. You know, Matthew 28, that was the command to all Christians. It was the command to the disciples, but it's the command to us to go out and preach the word of God, to share the word of God, to teach it, to teach his love. And we have to ask ourselves, are we doing that in these days? Because people are lost and they don't know the truth and they don't know where they're going. But if you have the truth in your heart, you know, and that should compel you, as James says, to get busy and make your faith active and make it living.
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Cherish the Love is a pre-recorded program that is sponsored by Cherish the Love Ministries here on 98.3 FM, The Word. Whenever you woke up, no matter what time it was, you may have woken up with a bunch of energy and said, I'm excited for the day. And you may have woken up and said, I don't want to do this today. Maybe at all. I've been in a little bit of a position like that in my life. There have just times when I've been so down on myself for various reasons. Maybe sad about something. Maybe just feeling internally like I don't know what's going on, but it's hard to get through this. My prayer is that you feel Jesus' presence with you in that season, that you know that you are loved by God. Maybe just say

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0: Right now, man, I'm just trusting the Lord. I'm not being naive and stupid and cautioned to the one. I'm trusting the Lord. Well, yeah, but Shane, you got to use wisdom. Like, well, that's not using wisdom. Like, what do you, but see, we've been so conditioned to listen to the voices of others and to respond in fear. And you've got to move quickly. You've got to hurry. You've got to go. Fear will dictate you. Fear will drive you in wrong decisions. Now, God might lead you to certain decisions that you would have made otherwise. But at least fear didn't drive you there. God did.
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0: The title is, What the Devil Fears Most. What the devil fears most, prevailing prayer. That's what he fears the most, prevailing prayer. So let's get into Acts 16. Acts 16, verse 20. And they brought them to the magistrates, and they said, these men being Jews exceedingly trouble our city, and they teach customs which are not lawful for us, being Romans, to receive or observe. So, what in the world is he talking about? Well, I'm probably sure most of you don't remember. If that's okay, I'll remind you. Paul and Silas, Paul cast out a demon from a slave girl last week. And she was telling people their fortune telling and letting them know about their life. And people are paying large sums of money for this. And when he cast out this demon, guess what? She's been set free, and now they can't charge people money.

to get their fortune read. Don't ever do that, by the way. Don't look at the paper or your horoscope and fortune tellers. It's all the wrong door. What happens is the demonic realm knows the past. And so it can speak into the past, and you go, oh, how did you know that? Well, demons don't die. They know what's going on, and that's how these things work, really, what it boils down to. And they reveal things. They can't see the future. They can't know God's plans, so they have to mainly focus on the past. Your dead aunt said this, or when you were a child, this happened. Oh, my goodness. Well, that's not something to play around with. Of course they know that. They were here. And so that's what she did. Paul got annoyed. I'm glad to see that. It actually says he was greatly annoyed. So as a Christian, you can become greatly annoyed. But what was he greatly annoyed at? She was following them around, harassing them. These are servants of the Most High God. These are servants of the Most High God. Finally, he said, enough of this. And he cast out. It's actually Pneuma Pythonis, I believe. The spirit of Python is what was in there. Win her. And that was kind of a divination and things that the Greek mythology. He cast it out, and now her masters are without any money. So what do? They go to the authorities because they're ticked off. And they said, these Jews are troubling our city and they teach customs that are not lawful. We are Romans. We bow to Caesar and Caesar alone. They're telling us about some King Jesus. We're gonna throw him in prison. And good reminder for us, God's word often contradicts popular opinion. Don't be offended if not everybody sees things the way you do. Have you experienced that yet? Just post something on social media. You'll see. Just say something at work. And the same thing with what we live in. God's word often contradicts popular opinion. And people hate God's word, don't they? I mean, if they could put you in prison and hit you with sticks, they would. But it's not lawful like it was back then. They hate God's word because something in the spiritual realm, that's what it is. Nobody gets upset if you say Buddha or this or whatever. But Jesus, it triggers something. Like they get upset at you, visibly upset, because it's the demonic realm often working in them with the light of the gospel. And that's what's happening here. And so the whole multitude rose up against Paul and Silas, and even the leaders, they tore their clothes just as a sign of just complete, they would think was blasphemy, and how could they not bow to Caesar? And they commanded them to be beaten with rods. So Paul's day is not going too well, or Silas. So much for helping this girl. I'm not casting out demons anymore. Look where it got me. And so they would take these rods and in the prison, and they would open their shirt, kind of like what you saw in the Passion of the Christ, and they would beat them with the rods, legs and things, bruised and beaten, and that's how they would punish people in those times. And they threw them into prison, and they actually told the jailer to put them in the inner prison. Like, we don't want these guys getting out. We don't want these getting out. And they're putting those big ankle, you know, metal ankle bracelets that sometimes you ever see the guys walking like this. That's been around a long time. And so it was on their feet, and there's no way they're getting out of this. So they thought. There's always a but God. Do you guys know that? You guys know there's always a but God. He might have you go through difficulty. You might stay in jail, but God. Amen. Amen. So let's look at that. Let's look at that part of Scripture in the book of Acts. Oh, but there's some bullet points. I forgot. So these are important ones. Loving confrontation and helping people can be painful. I don't know about you, but I've never done things perfectly. And, you know, I take responsibility sometimes for things. But one of the biggest surprises at the church is usually the people you help the most end up hurting you later. Cheap bite.
They bite with gossip, slander, backbiting, manipulation, lies, and they come after you. And you end up helping, like, what just happened here? We're trying to help you. But they don't, if they're not ready to change, what happens is hurt people end up hurting people. And so it's important to deal with that hurt, take it to the cross, get broken and humble before the Lord, and then you're able to minister to others. You're able to, and even understand that, you know, when I help people, it's going to hurt. And me and Pastor Abram talked about this a lot, that I would encourage him. He would sometimes encourage me, because we would end up isolating and not wanting to talk to people or deal with things because of how much hurt it hurts. And many times you don't do anything. You're just trying to help. And the more you're in ministry, the more you'll be exposed to this. And so I don't want to talk to people. I'm not going to email. I'm not going to text. I'm not going to get involved. I'm just going to show up on Wednesdays and Sundays. But that's not healthy either. So you begin to realize that not everybody likes the sermons. You guys aware of that? If you talk to people? Not everybody likes the sermons. I just heard, I won't say who, but one of my kids said, "Dad, I know this guy, he doesn't like you." I'm like, okay. That's not new news, but it's because of what I say. And I understand that. Of course you're not going to like what I say if you're on the wrong side of the team. If you like the darkness and you're being challenged with the light, you hate the light until you come to repentance, and then you love the light. And that's how it works. But loving confrontation, helping people, it can be painful. Inner prison, deep bondage with no way to escape. That's kind of what this resembles. And when I was thinking about it, there's just deep, they're in the prison deep. There's no way getting out. But remember, the inner prison is never too deep, the disease too progressed, or the situation too dire for God. Never is it too dire, too far gone for God. I love when people say, "That's I don't know if God can even do anything with this one." That's when He usually can and will. He'll show off. And so now we get to the but. But at midnight, Paul and Silas were complaining. You guys awake, balcony, sleeping up there? Are you okay? But at midnight, Paul and Silas were upset, complaining. "This got us nowhere. I can't believe we're here. These hurt." What were they doing? This is amazing. Praying and singing hymns to God. So it's really, they're in pain. And if you've been there, the pain can drive you to the cross, and they're just praying, "Lord, help us, help these prisoners and help our jailer. God, would you lead them to you?" And they're singing probably from the Psalms. And so the prisoners are hearing. Of course, the jailer is hearing as well before he fell asleep. And the prisoners were listening to them. So always remember this. People are watching how we handle pain. They're actually watching you more during the pain than during the progress. Like when you're doing well and everything's good, oh, good for you. But they want to see how you go through pain when you get the bad news. Ah, your life's falling apart too. Let's see how you handle it. They're watching you, just, and they're listening. How could they be doing this? The other prisoners, I'm sure, were groaning and complaining. And then as they're doing this at midnight, Paul and Silas, God says, "I've got other plans. Don't stop my plans." So suddenly there was a great earthquake. And so the foundation of the prison was shaken. And immediately the doors were open and everyone's chains were loosed. Now, it's interesting that not just Paul and Silas's, but everybody's chains were loosed. And so let's pause for a minute though. God does hear our worship and prayers. There may be an immediate response, or the response may be just to hold the line. You need to know this morning, God does hear the prayer. You combine it with worship, it's powerful. You combine it with fasting, guess what? It's on steroids. And He hears it.
The problem is, sometimes he doesn't answer according to our plans. Anybody relate to that? The reason is we want answers now. Hey, I want this now, now, now. But God looks at things through the scope of, he lives outside of time. And so he's not on our timetable, we're on his timetable. There's things that still need to happen. Maybe it's shifting through ulterior motives in our lives. Maybe he's looking at our hearts. Maybe this still has to happen here. Maybe you haven't humbled yourself yet. Maybe you haven't learned faith yet. And so we don't know. We just trust in him. That's why that the whole line, his sovereignty is my sanity, is what keeps everything together. But he does hear. He hears. And he knows what's best. And there might be an immediate response. Many of you have had immediate responses, have you not? But let's say the majority of the time, it's waiting. And you worship while you wait. And the waiting time is not wasted time. And I would say the vast majority of my prayers, I mean, we're talking 99%, are not answered immediately. Ones that are and need to be, he does. God help me right now. This fear is overtaking me. This anxiety. This, you know, those things that were God, there's things where it usually has to do with things we want or desire or changes in others that, you know, it's going to take some time. Lord, get me out. Anybody praying, get me out of this job. And I know there's a few of you, you're just not raising your hands. Want me to call you out some names here? No? But I don't like this job. I want out of this job. But God says, Brent, hold on. Let me get through these. I'll talk to you afterwards. So what was I saying here? Oh, my job. Yeah, you don't want this job. You don't want this career. And we want out of the fire. And maybe you haven't heard this story before, but it's kind of funny. Many of you see on out in Courtsville, I worked with Courtsville Water District, and they hired me as a heavy equipment operator. So I got to run all the fun stuff, excavators, loaders. We would do all of our own pipe main work and putting water lines down 50th, those wells, some of the wells you see out there, the tanks. And man, I wanted to quit that job a half dozen times. And I did. I did once. I walked off. I left the tractor running. I said, I'm out of here. I might have cussed a little bit back then. And, you know, you get home and I'm sitting here and Morgan's like, what are we going to do for work now? I'm like, I don't know. I'm done. I am done. A couple hours go by. I go, all right, Lord. So I go back. Hey, sorry about that. No problem. Right? And so, but got back on and kept working. And I remember one guy who's an old guy. You ever have those people work that bother you? Like they just leave me alone. And I said, I don't want to say his name, Casey, but I said, the wick on my stick of dynamite is about this much left. You need to shut your mouth. And here we got, and then I'm like, I'm out of here. And I leave, and they think, it's like, Lord, what are you doing? He's humbling me, right? Teaching. It's a growth has to happen in me more than the other people, or just as much in the, I'm the Christian. And so you learn as you humble yourself, you get through, and then God opens the door to leave at the right time and the right place. I get a call, hey, do you want to come run equipment for us? It's prevailing wage. Yes, thank you. Perfect. I'll do that. It was actually, believe it or not, I think I transitioned when Central Christian was building that second building, putting in all that water and things like that. I started with them and a different company and moved and God opened the door at the right time. But it was those difficult situations that really, that's what brings out the worst in us to get out the best in us. Because that's when we humble ourselves, we get through those difficult challenges. And waiting often reveals the true condition of our heart. Does it not? That's when the true colors come out. So the question this morning, what do you turn to when adversity hits? Look at Paul and Silas. What did they turn to? Fear?
Because I don't know about you, but if I'd just been hit with a whole bunch of rods, and I'm sitting in prison, and those prisons aren't like our prisons, I would be fearful. Because I'm in the inner prison, I'm not getting out of this thing, and you turn to fear. But they turn, or do you turn to faith? Do you turn to, Lord, you've got this. Because fear can cause you to make decisions you regret later. It will. And so, Lord, I'm trusting you. I'm trusting you. Lord, what do you want to do? I'm putting my faith in you and trusting you. One of the things I'll just share with you, one of the biggest surprises as I'm going through what I'm going through, my situation is, so many Christians, and I get them, I understand, when they're asking me, how are you doing, what are you doing? Right now, man, I'm just trusting the Lord. So I'm like, oh, I don't know, is that wise? Like, I don't know, right? I'm surprised, like, what do you mean? I'm not being naive and stupid and caution to the one, I'm trusting the Lord. Well, yeah, but Shane, you got to use wisdom. Like, well, that's not using wisdom. Like, we've been so conditioned to listen to the voices of others and to respond in fear. And you've got to move quickly. You've got to hurry. You've got to go. Fear will dictate you. Fear will drive you in wrong decisions. Now, God might lead you to certain decisions that you would have made otherwise. I mean, but at least fear didn't drive you there. God did. And so there comes a point where you have to make a decision. Who am I going to turn to? Fear over faith. And you trust in the Lord to guide you. One of the big decisions, it was in March, and we were at USC talking to a surgeon. And he said, oh, you got to jump on this now, like in 2 weeks. Let me schedule you. And Morgan's like, can we do it after vacation? He's like, oh, no. Like, worst case scenario, right? But Lord, I'm just going to trust in you. And I'm so glad we did. I'm so glad I'm just waiting on Him. And because that can force you into decisions. And then Christians question, is it you know, and so sometimes you got to separate yourself from all the voices, all the opinions. Doesn't mean it's not good. Doesn't mean it's not godly counsel. But I need to hear from God before I hear from others. I need to wait on the Lord. And that's been a big surprise to me. People don't understand this concept of waiting on the Lord. Trusting Him. It doesn't mean being stupid and naive. Golly gee whiz. I don't know. I'll go eat Carl's Jr. all day. And I'll go get in the sun for 12 hours. And I'll go do stupid things. No, it's using wisdom, but it's also trusting in the Lord. And so what do you do when adversity hits you? Do you turn to fear or do you turn to faith? Do you turn the opinions of man or the opinions of God? And again, God may lead you into godly counsel. God has given us physicians and godly counsel for a reason, but He must be sought first. You've got to have that peace from Him. And sometimes God places you in difficult situations for the benefit of others. Paul and Silas go through this so the jailer and his family can be saved. Who knows? Maybe some of the prisoners were saved as well. So remember that. The difficult situations that you're going through can be a huge benefit to others. I didn't realize what we're going through has been such a huge benefit to others. Helping people each week throughout the United States, different, you know, that God encouraging them. And that's why He sometimes brings you through difficulties so you can help others in their journey as well. Your best life now might be a great title for a book, but it's not practical. It's not the Christian life. Anybody figure this out yet? It's a warfare. It's a battle. A.W. Tozer said, life is a battleground, not a playground. You are in warfare for your family, for your soul, for your testimony, for your marriage. This is stuff to be taken seriously. The fight and the good fight of faith. Put on the whole armor of God. Stand strong. Having done all, just stand. Stand strong with the sword of the truth. It's like this is warfare. We can't minimize it. You might not like to hear that, but until you breathe your last breath, we are in a war, a spiritual war. I didn't like it. I want to be in vacation mode all the time. I don't want to be in a warfare, just like many of you, but we are. And the quicker we wake up and fight,
the quicker we'll see the victory instead of caving in defeat and fear. And so the keeper of the prison, keep in mind now, everything is shaken, the prison doors are open, and the keeper of the prison said, well, I'm toast, I'm dead, I'm done, I'm going to kill myself, because that's what happened if you let prisoners go back in those days. If you had a prisoner and they got out, your life was taken. So it also makes you wonder, all these great Roman soldiers at the tomb. Do you know Jews still today, Ben Shapiro will say this and others, his body was stolen, Jesus. Why didn't all those Roman soldiers get killed? Well, they said, we'll go to the authorities and we'll appease them. No, that's what happened. But they wouldn't have all fell asleep and let Jesus' body be taken. It's so clear that the message of the gospel is true.

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You can find more information at westsidechristianfellowship.org. 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And for all the latest on what God is doing with His ministry here, please be sure to follow us on most social media platforms. 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

0: 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Hey, stick around. It's 98.3 FM, The Word. So I've been thinking a lot about my voice recently. Because sometimes I'll listen back and I'll say, and I'll kind of take notes. Maybe you do this in whatever your profession is or whatever you do. You just kind of take notes and you kind of judge yourself a little bit. And I do that sometimes. But as I'm sitting here thinking, more importantly than maybe how I say something. That is important. My mom, Ty, always likes to remind me of my grammar because, well, she was an editor growing up. Growing up, she would tell me she wasn't an editor when I was growing up. You get what I mean. But the point isn't so much how I say something. That is important, but it's also what I say. And so my real thought and my real prayer is actually that when people hear my voice, I'm thinking about in everyday life, is it a voice that they associate with good news? Is that a voice that they associate with a voice that speaks truth, that says things in a respectful way? Because I really think that's the most important thing. Because at the end of the day, it might be me saying it, but it should be really God in me. My words transformed by my relationship with Jesus, and that's what comes out. And that's the most important thing. Delivery, still good. I'll keep working.
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17: Well, summer isn't quite over. The pool floats are still inflated, and yet many homeschooling moms, the upcoming school year is already knocking at the front door. And questions start creeping in. Did I pick the right curriculum? How am I going to teach while chasing a toddler? And is it normal to feel excited and a little overwhelmed at the exact same time? Well, today we're talking about how to prepare for a successful homeschool year without panic, pressure, or perfection. Stay with us. Hello and welcome to the 805 Connection. I'm Brian Toohey. For many Christian families, July is a season of preparation, but preparation doesn't have to mean stress. In fact, today's guest says homeschooling thrives when families focus less on creating a perfect classroom and more on creating a healthy family rhythm. And joining us today is Rhonda Robinson. And Rhonda is a veteran homeschool mom of 9, grandmother of 39. Did I see that correctly?
4: Yes, we had to update that this year.
17: Goodness gracious, you have your own city state. And manager and content producer for the Parenting and Marriage Content and Focus on the Family. She's also an author of the upcoming book, The Thriving Home School, A Christian Parent's Guide, and has spent decades helping families build faith-based homes and successful homeschool experiences. Rhonda's work emphasizes family culture, discipleship, realistic planning, and creating homes where learning can truly flourish. Rhonda, so glad to have you back on the 805 Connection. Thanks for joining me.
4: Oh, thank you. I'm excited to be here.
17: Well, yeah. I mean, boy, what an introduction. Like, I'm still shocked at 39. I looked at that earlier, and I was going to double-check that, and I forgot, and I was like going, I hope I'm saying that right. But, wow, 39. Congratulations. That's a big family.
4: It is, and I'll extend that a little bit, too, because we just added 3 great-grandchildren now.
17: Oh my God, goodness. And you are so, you're too young to be a great-grandma.
4: Thank you. I'll take that.
17: yeah. Very young. You know, it's like I'm looking back. I do a little ancestry.com on the side, and I look back, and, you know, all my great-grandparents are long gone. Even my great-grandparents. Father and mother, they long passed away back in the 50s, actually. But that's kind of wonderful, the generations. Imagine the wonderful photos you can take when you got everybody, all the generations right there. That's just wonderful. I think that's excellent.
4: Thank you. Yeah, at first I was like, great grandma. That sounded so old. And then I thought, okay, hold on a minute. How blessed are we to be able to see that next generation? So, yeah, I've kind of gotten away from the okay, yeah, I'm old. I get it. But how blessed am I?
17: Well, you know, and you might see a great, great grandchildren. I mean, you're yet that young. You might. You never know. But let's move into the topic today. July seems to be the month where many homeschool moms begin looking ahead. What are some practical things moms can do right now to reduce pressure before that school year begins?
4: Well, my favorite thing to do, in fact, I just walked a mom through this because she was looking at having a baby at the end of August and looking at curriculum, and she was just feeling so overwhelmed, like, how am I going to juggle all this? And so what we did is we got this great big year at a glance calendar. And so we see the whole year, not just the looming, you know, the looming storm coming at her is what she was feeling.
17: Oh, yeah.
4: And then started marking off the days she did not want to do school. We're not going to do school on Saturday. We're not going to do it on Sunday. We're not going to do it the week of Christmas or the week of Easter. And grandma and grandpa are coming in this week. And so she started marking off all the days that they did not want to do school. Birthdays. Why celebrate President's Day when you can celebrate everybody's birthdays, right? So she started marking those off, and then we said, okay, so the school system starts in August, but, you know, if we started in the beginning of October or the end of October and then started writing in now the days, highlighting in the days that you're going to do school, now you have a doable school schedule that hits the mandated days, and they're not cascading down on you, and you can have your baby knowing what day you're going to start school, and it's not going to be the day you go into labor.
17: Well, that's wonderful. It's probably comforting for them to know that. And one of the things we hear from experienced homeschoolers is that planning can actually bring peace rather than pressure.
4: Absolutely.
17: How does that happen?
4: Well, just like that, just knowing, because if you're not planned, if you don't have it written out or on a calendar, it just feels heavy. But, you know, like what when we were looking at and the days were highlighted, she could look at this calendar and you can see, and I did this for years and years and years because we had it just brought me peace to know, okay, so these are the days. And I would always build in too, extra sick days, or, you know, 'cause the best laid plans can be spoiled by a toddler that gets up at 3 o'clock in the morning, you know? So planning is good, but what's even better is a rhythm. Is first we do this, then we do that. And it doesn't have to be like scheduling your day by the hour like a public school does, but teaching habits and routines of the home, those things that we do on a rhythm consistently, those do bring peace, because you know what we're doing next. The kids know what you're doing next. The kids know that after breakfast, it's time to start school, or at lunch, everybody gets to scatter. They know what to expect. And there's some peace that comes with that.
17: All righty. Well, what are some planning mistakes that unintentionally cause stress?
4: Tight schedules. Trying to bring the school schedule into our home. At 10 o'clock, we're going to. At 11 o'clock, we're going to. Yeah, those just, in a home environment, they just kind of fade away. With a phone call, with a like I said, a ring of the bell, an impromptu. Okay, let me back this up a minute. Because what that does, when you try to schedule too tightly, you lose all the ability for flexibility and teachable moments.
17: Yeah, understand. For a mom listening right now, who might have young children at home, maybe a toddler, preschooler, she may be wondering if homeschooling is even realistic. What encouragement would you offer?
4: Oh, I would say absolutely realistic. In fact, it is so much more. We started homeschooling out of need, because my son needed to be taught at home. He was hearing impaired and the schools were just failing him. But we continued to homeschool as children were added to our family, because it became part of our family culture. And because those relationships that you build with your family and your children, that being with them and teaching them and growing together is just, you can't get it any other way.
17: Yeah. I've always heard so many good things from friends of mine through church and elsewhere who've done homeschooling. And they always said this, they enjoyed it because it gave them those intimate moments. They sharing their life instead of the kid going away and being gone all day and then coming back. And by that time, things are a little hectic. They do everything all day long with them and as a participant in their life, which they really enjoy. But you raised 9 children while homeschooling. Looking back, what's something you wish more young homeschool moms understood from the beginning?
4: I think that two things. One, that homeschooling is just parenting. It's all it is. We have our babies, and you know that first baby comes and you look at them and you go, oh my gosh, this helpless little creature is all my responsibility. It can't feed itself. It can't do anything. And this is the center of your world. But what happened is, as the baby grew, you stepped into it, and God provided resources and people to help you. It's the same thing for homeschooling. It seems daunting in the beginning, but in reality, it's just parenting, and God will provide.
17: All right. Okay, so let's be honest. How many homeschooling moms have beautifully color-coded lesson planners like you talked about, and, you know, July and by July and October, there's a sticky note that simply says, we'll figure it all out tomorrow. I mean,
4: Oh, absolutely. Yes. Oh, yes. And that's the key. And I think I'm so glad you brought that up, because I love color-coded planners. I created one, actually. But the reality of it is they have to adjust. They always have. They do not rule you. They just simply help you get what your idea is on paper, and to help you make the next step. So that when everything does fall apart, you go, oh, where was I? Yes. Oh, that's right. The last thing we did was, and then you can go back to it. But it doesn't rule your life.
17: Yeah, flexibility.
4: And, absolutely.
17: And there must be a little bit of fatigue sometimes, decision fatigue. That maybe homeschooling moms might need to watch out for or ones thinking about it, right?
4: Oh, absolutely. Yeah. And I think especially when, you know, when I first started in the 80s, homeschooling, we had a very few choices. And it was very much bringing the public school into your home because that, we really didn't. We didn't know anything else, and there wasn't anything really available for us. But right now, the educational philosophies abound. There are 10 very prominent educational philosophies, and hundreds, if not hundreds and hundreds, of curriculum to choose from. So you're absolutely right.
17: Yeah, wonderful. A lot of more support, a lot more networking than there were back in the 80s, like you said.
4: Absolutely.
17: Probably only gotten better. For everybody, if you're just joining us, welcome to the 805 Connection. I'm Brian Tuohy, and my guest today is Rhonda Robinson from Focus on the Family. We're discussing how homeschool moms can prepare for a new school year with confidence and peace and realistic expectations. 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You're going to find articles, tools, encouragement, and practical resources specifically designed to support families through every stage of life and education. Focus on the Family reminds parents that homeschooling is about far more than just academics. It's about discipling your children, character development, and preparing them for life. And, Rhonda, is there, I give out Focus on the Family because that's a good place to start. Do you have a specific website for what you do that will take them there more direct? Or is that a good one to go?
4: No, not really. Okay. Just the Focus on the Family. Yeah, I will in coming days, but write for the book, but currently no.
17: All right. Well, everybody just needs to know. And oh, by the way, what you mentioned your book. when is it out exactly? And is that going to be available on, of course, Focus on the Family sells products, yes, especially with the people that work for Focus on the Family. Also Amazon, some other typical places be able to find
4: Absolutely.
17: It?
4: Yes. So we have this thing going. So it got pushed back. It was supposed to come out in April, okay, but the Lord worked it out really well. So remember I talked about that planner that – so I had published a planner in 1994. and Focus redecorated it, brought it back to life, and made it pretty. And so right now, if you go to Focus on the Family bookstore and pre-order the book, you can download my planner for free. So that will come out as a product in next year. So it's probably about a $35 product that you get for free for just pre-ordering. And then when you're right in the thick of homeschooling next February and you're thinking, did I do the right thing? My book will arrive at your doorstep. So that's
17: perfect. And what's the title of the book so that everybody knows?
4: The Thriving Homeschool, A Christian Parent's Guide.
17: Okay. Awesome. Now let's talk about the challenge every homeschool mom faces. How do you switch hats from mom to teacher, then back to mom again without feeling like you're always on duty?
4: Well, moms are always on duty, aren't we? I mean, that's the middle of the night. I mean, we're never not on duty. I think that the problem is when we think of switching hats, and a lot of people think about that going into homeschooling, that they have to be the school marm and then the gentle mom, you know. And the reality of it is, it goes back to what I was saying before, is homeschooling is just parenting. And so I think a lot of the impression that we get is that we think that we have to emulate some of the teachers that we had. You know, we have to be, we have to, you know, be kind of standoffish and say, well, you'll figure it out, or, you know, or not help them. And the reality of it is that that's not really the way we need to be. If we are more in tune to our children and we are trying to bring out the best of them, rather than hammer out and try to figure out where their deficits are, which is the school model, then you're just parenting. I've tried it in the early days, having a blackboard and writing out you know, A-E-I-O-U on the backboard and doing it the teacher way. But you know what I ended up doing? Found that was more effective is cuddling up on a couch with your student, your child, and reading with them, to them, and teaching them to read. Those hats stay on.
17: You know, and that's got to have an impact for the kid absorbing the information, because it seems like every homeschool child that I ever met that grew up, and you find out later on they're homeschooled, to me they're brilliant. They're smart. They're smarter than the average bear, so to speak. Mm-hmm. They just seem sharper, and I think it's just because they got that attention. They got the attention, but they also the positive attention in a way that they were able to absorb the teaching going on at the time. Every person I've ever met that was homeschooled, they're brilliant, the term to use, but they've gone on and they've done well in education and further education, and you know, a couple of them I know have their doctorate degree, and they will say is it solely because I was homeschooled,
4: right?
17: Because they look at their own kids now that are going to the public schools, and they go and they see the difference. Mm-hmm. And when they talk to their kids or quiz their kids, as parents will do, they realize they're just not getting everything. And
4: right.
17: Yeah. But
4: One of the problem with the public school, and I'm not saying that every parent should homeschool. Not every parent can, and I don't want to ever put that burden on someone. But the differences are very stark in that the public school is trying to make sure that everybody learns the same, and it assumes that everybody has to learn the same. They have to learn the same subjects, and the reality of it is we're all very, very different. And so I think that's one of the biggest benefits of homeschooling, is that you can really hone in on that child's gifts and talents, and those gifts and talents will help them overcome the deficits in the areas that they're not real strong in.
17: Yeah. You know, many parents compare themselves to other homeschool families online. How dangerous is comparison in homeschooling?
4: Oh, that's really, that is very, very bad. Yeah. I mean, we should never compare our children to other children. That's such a tendency. It is, I think that we do that a lot, just as parents, you know, oh, my child is already walking, or, oh, I potty trained at such and such a time. You know, it's like, oh, my fifth grader is doing algebra. Yeah, we take too much pride in our children's accomplishments when we really, really shouldn't. We shouldn't feel responsible for their accomplishments, nor should we feel responsible for their failures. We're there to disciple them and walk alongside them and bring them to the Lord. I think that you're always going to find a pitfall when you go down that road.
17: Yeah. Focusing less on test scores and more on things like character, spiritual growth, and family relationships. It looks like that maybe that's the definition of a successful homeschool year. But yes. How can moms focus on God's unique plan for their family instead?
4: By sharing the word with them, by praying daily, by creating a home atmosphere that really that is safe. And you know, one of the things that I loved about homeschooling, and my adult children have come back to me and said that's how they remember their childhood, was creating an atmosphere that smells good. That could be bacon in the morning. You know, that can be, if you ever walked out of the house and come in back in and see what your house smells like, that's what your kids are going to remember when they're adults. So I remember going to my grandmother's house, and all I can remember is her Illinois musty basement. You know, the smell of that takes me back to my grandma. So, the music in the house, you know, bring in worship, the atmosphere of your home. The atmosphere of your home will so impact how your children learn and how they see the world and how they view God.
17: You know, my somebody says, what was your grade school like? What was your, I do. You said the smells. I have a smell for grade school. I have a smell for like kindergarten, and then moving up the line. And it's that mimeograph paper. Now, they used to do the old mimeograph, and it's that smell. It kind of smelled like that skunk, but kind of had a smell about it. It was the ammonia or something that processed it. But and all the kids used to grab that and smell them when they came in with the fresh ones. And I thought it was something that was funny, but it's how in my head, that's a click right there. And then I went to an older school, parochial school, nearby, and the old buildings had that old musky kind of smell. Mm-hmm. So whenever I think back on that period, I think of that also. But hey, we got a short 2-3 minutes left. I want to make sure we save some time here. Your upcoming book, The Thriving Homeschool, shares guidance drawn on more than your 30 years of homeschool experience. I want you to plug it right now. Talk a little bit about it. What do you hope readers take away from it?
4: I hope that they take away the old idea that they can homeschool, that God gave these children to them, and just like they taught them to walk and to potty train and just talk, that teaching them the rest of life and to step into their adult world is just an extension of that, and they are the best people suited to do that.
17: All right. Any final encouragement you'd love to leave them? Homeschooling moms who may be already feeling overwhelmed before the school's even started?
4: Yes, take a deep breath, relax. You're not done. It's not something that you have. It's not a sprint. It's a you have a lifetime, and you're not going to teach them everything that they need to know in 1 year. You have a lifetime with them.
17: Well, and it's got to be so rewarding. You've had that experience, and share some of the highlights. Is there any highlight that stands out in your mind from during your homeschooling with your kids?
4: Oh my gosh. So I have a bunch of creative children. And so we did a lot of unit studies. And so at the end of every unit study, we would make costumes, for example, for the Revolutionary War. And so they would get all decked out in a revolutionary garb, and we would go to a reenactment. And then, you know, we would find people that would see how much they had put into their costumes, and they would just pour into my children over and over the knowledge that they had accumulated.
17: Oh, wonderful. Rhonda, this has been incredibly encouraging, and appreciate you coming on the show with us. I think one of the biggest takeaways today is that homeschooling doesn't have to look perfect to be successful. And sometimes the healthiest homeschool plan starts not with the curriculum and schedules, but with understanding your family's unique rhythm and trusting God to guide the journey. Would you say that's right?
4: I would say you nailed it. That's exactly correct.
17: All right. Our guest has been Rhonda Robinson, manager and content producer for Focus on the Family's Parenting and Marriage Content. It's a mouthful. And a veteran homeschool mom and author of the upcoming book, The Thriving Homeschool, A Christian Parent's Guide. Keep your eyes open. 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Rhonda, thank you so much for being with us today.
4: Thank you. Thank you for having me. It's always a pleasure.
17: All right. Thanks to all of you for listening to the 805 Connection. I'm Brian Tuohy. Until next time, thanks for joining us, and have a wonderful day.
0: 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It's been too long since I've taken a good walk. Actually, it's been a long time since I've done a few things. So let's make these things happen very soon. One of them is definitely walking. It's Daniel. I guess it's been a while since I said my name as well, so I'll say that. Walking, absolutely. When I walk in my neighborhood, I discover so many things that I don't see when I'm driving. That's why I love walking. I'll pass these little businesses and places. I've lived in the same area my entire life, but I'll say, I didn't know that was there. Or, you know, a really fun one is going the opposite side on a one-way street. So you're always driving one way, but then you walk the other way. Maybe I just need to stimulate my brain more, and I just need to do it in exciting ways. Or maybe it's just fun to walk and get the exercise. Maybe it's all of these above. So let's get out and walk today, or tomorrow, or at some point before I say again, hey, it's been a while since I've walked. All right, I'll make it happen.
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10: If you're dealing with somebody who's an addict and they will not give it up. My dad's uncle used to identify with being an alcoholic. You know how today people will identify with their sexual sin usually. When you say, love the sinner, hate the sin, the problem with that statement is if you identify as the sin, then there is no loving the sinner or hating the sin. It's the same as far as how they receive it. Well, my dad's uncle was like this when it came to his drinking. And he would come to a family gathering, Thanksgiving or something, and be a little bit drunk and bring his own booze and stuff. And he would say, if you don't accept my drinking, then you don't accept me. Like, you can't talk to me about this. I'm going to do it wherever I go. If you reject my drinking, then you reject me. When do you say, well, then we're not inviting you anymore?
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0: When we assume the soldier, we did not lay aside the citizen. Even as commander of America's army, Washington remembered that he remained one of the people, and that the power entrusted to him was never his to keep. He did not fight to rule America. He fought so Americans could govern themselves. Washington's example gave the young nation something more than victory. It gave America a standard for leadership. Those who hold power must remain accountable to the people they serve, because in a free nation, leadership is not ownership. It is a duty and a trust.
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5: Here's the reality. Jesus wept. He wept at the tomb of Lazarus. He wept in the garden. Drops of blood. And being emotional is not weakness. And I think we can fall into that trap where we think it's weakness. I'm glad it's not, because I'd be the weakest guy in the room. Since my son went to heaven, I cry all the time. I cry all the time. But again, at the same time, it's okay, because God is faithful. And we weep with those who weep, and we rejoice with those who rejoice. Amen?
4: One of the greatest misconceptions about faith is that strong Christians don't struggle emotionally. That if you trust God enough, you'll never cry, never grieve, and never feel overwhelmed. But that's not what we see in Scripture. The men and women God used greatly experienced deep sorrow, and even Jesus himself wept. God never asks us to pretend we're okay when we're hurting. In today's message, Pastor Dave shares that tears and faith are not enemies. Well, let's join Pastor Dave in the book of Job chapter 3 as he continues his message, Dealing with Despair, Sorrow, and Grief.

Look at verse 11 as we go to point number three. So point number two, when pain and grief and despair are so great, you have moments when you wish you had never been born. You find yourself venting about your circumstances. In the midst of your pain, you can run to God or from him. And right now, he's not really running to the Lord. He's just trying to escape the situation he's in. Point number three, suffering and spiritual growth go hand in hand. Look at verse 11. Why did I not die at birth? Why did I not perish when I came from the womb? Job continues his complaint from his place of misery. Using what they would call poetic exaggeration, Job powerfully communicated his present pain and feeling in that he would be much better if he had never survived to face the catastrophes he was in now. It's interesting, some people have said, and this goes to show you how people don't have a lot of tact sometimes. They'll say things like, well, your son died. Would you feel better if he had never been born? Lord, help me not to strike this person in Jesus' name. The only thing worse than that was when the lady told me that her cat had died, so she understands how I feel about my son dying. But, you know, people are thick. And I said, oh, I'm so sorry for your loss. I hope you can recover. But here's the reality. The reality is that, of course, I'm glad that my son lived. And I would take him again if I knew he was going to die at 28. Why? Because I was blessed every day that I got to be his dad. And now he's in heaven. I'm going to see him again. Amen? And so he's cursing the days he's lived, but he was the father of 10. He was being used to reach the entire community and feed them all and care for them all. He was a man who shunned evil. He was a man of godly character. He was a man who was an example to others for men who follow God. And now because of the trials he's going through, he wishes he was never born. And all that God had used

0: used him for would be wiped away if he had never been born. And I want to say this for every single one of you. You may not feel like God's used you a lot, but God has used you, and God will continue to use you. And because you're here, other people's lives have been impacted. Amen? And be reminded of that when you think your life isn't of value. Just remember, the value of something is what someone's willing to pay, and this is what Jesus paid for you. Amen? So you are so valuable to him. It's easy to think because Job's being emotional, he's a sinner. I don't see in the Bible anywhere that it says that we need to be stoic. I had guys say, my brother, when my dad died, my brother was doing a Bible study at his house, and he goes to a Reformed church where they're pretty stoic. And my brother was teaching the Bible study a few days after my dad died, and he started crying during the message. And the pastor leaned over and said, you know, crying is weakness. We don't do that. My brother called me up. I'm like, find another church, man. Get out of there. Here's the reality. Jesus wept. He wept at the tomb of Lazarus. He wept in the garden. Drops of blood. And being emotional is not weakness. And I think we can fall into that trap where we think it's weakness. I'm glad it's not, because I'd be the weakest guy in the room. Since my son went to heaven, I cry all the time. I cry all the time. But again, at the same time, it's okay, because God is faithful. And we weep with those who weep, and we rejoice with those who rejoice. Amen? And I think that if we're super stoic and we don't respond to anything, we just kind of grit our teeth, and that's not what's happening with Job. And we shouldn't blame him for him being emotional. God created us that way. So he's struggling physically and emotionally as he grieves. He has thoughts of a way out. He has not and will not curse God anywhere in this book. He's clearly struggling as he's being tested. Our failure is not defined by how we respond in times of great pain and grief, but how we finish. See, the good news is we got to read to the end of Job. We're going to see Job in a lot of bad spots all the way through. We're going to see him in making horrible choices. We're going to see his friends telling him things that are harsh and brutal. And we're going to see Job struggle. And I'm going to give away the end of the book. God's going to restore all he had and more. And Job is going to come out the other side being an even more godly man than he was in the beginning. And in the end, isn't that what we should all desire? Amen? That through those trials, we become closer to the Lord. Suffering and growth go hand in hand. Look at verse 12. Why did the knees receive me? That's the knees of his mother. Or why the breasts that I should nurse? Job is bemoaning the fact that he was born healthy and strong and was cared for and nursed by his mother. Verse 13. For now I would have lain still and been quiet. I would have been asleep. Then I would have been at rest. Now, do not use Job, just a verse that's only in Job, for theological positions. Because some of the things Job says are not accurate. Now, right here he thinks, if I hadn't lived, I'd just be asleep. Now, is that true, or what's the answer? So some people believe in soul sleep, and here's what they believe. They believe everyone who dies goes and lays in the ground and is going to lay there until the Lord comes back for the church, and then we'll be resurrected all together. And they base it, one part of it, on this verse, because he says, well, I wish I, you know, my wife, mom hadn't, you know, birthed me or just let me die at birth. If I was stillborn, well, I can't wipe out the day, so if I was born stillborn, I could just be asleep this whole time and resting, and I wouldn't be in all this pain. But guess what? You got to read the whole Bible. To be absent from the body is to be present with the Lord. Amen? Throughout Scripture, we see clear pictures of people in heaven. Moses and Elijah coming back on the Mount of Transfiguration. We could go on for this for 45 minutes of all the places where we know Lazarus and the rich man, Abraham's bosom. And we see that absent from the body, present with the Lord. We see the people in Revelation that were put to death, that are looking down, crying out for God to bring revenge, seeing from a heavenly perspective. But here he just thinks, well, if I had died, I could have skipped all of this heartache and just been asleep and then in the end be with God. But in the meantime, I could just sleep. God didn't create you so you could sleep. God didn't create you so you could sit on the sideline and do nothing. God created you that you might be used for his kingdom and for his glory. Job wished he had never been born. If he had to be, he wishes he would have died at birth so he could just sleep until it was time to go to heaven. He didn't have the depth of exposure to God's word that we do. And we get to Job 38, the Lord's going to correct him. When people take me to this verse about soul sleep, but let's get to Job 38 and fix it. The Bible uses the word sleep to talk about death of the believer. But this is simply because a dead person looks like they are asleep. The physical body may look asleep in the grave, but the person's being, their soul, is wide awake and goes to be with the Lord. And the Bible teaches that when believers die, our spirit goes immediately to be with the Lord. Again, 2 Corinthians 5:8, to be absent from the body is to be present with the Lord. We will not sleep. We will all live forever. It's just a matter of where. Every being that was ever created is infinite. Everybody who's ever lived, by the way, I just heard this and I checked it out and I think it's true. There are more people living on the planet today than all the other people who have ever lived on the planet in its entire history until today. So we got a great mission field. Amen? We got more than half of all the people who've ever lived on the planet today, and they need Jesus. Verse 14, with kings and counselors of the earth who built ruins for themselves, or with princes who had gold, who had filled their houses with silver. He's talking about laying down and going to sleep. He's like, I could have been in one of the, you know, it's not the pyramids, but he could have said, I could have been in one of the places where, you know, they buried the kings. I could just be laying down next to one of them. Or I could be in a place of gold and silver. They got these beautiful, you know, tombs, and I could be laying in there. I wouldn't have to be out here grieving. I wouldn't have to be out here covered head to toe in boils. I wouldn't have to be out here, you know, heartbroken over my children. I could just sleep with them until it's time to go home. More often than not, great riches are not a source of salvation, but they keep people from it. The Bible says it's easier for a rich man, for a camel to pass through the eye of a needle than a rich man to enter the kingdom of God. And just because somebody's wealthy and has a really nice tomb, more than likely it probably means they're nowhere near heaven. Though many wealthy people get saved, but many wealthy people, it's a distraction that keeps them from seeing their desperate need for the Lord. Look at verse 16. Or why was I not hidden like a stillborn child, like infants who never saw light? Job in his torment wishes, if he had to be born, he would be stillborn. Job does not have an understanding about life being a gift from God. Life is precious to God. You are precious to God. You're that pearl of great price. The man goes and sells all that he has to buy this, you know, this plot of land just for the one pearl that's on it. And that's what Jesus did for you. And your life is valuable to God. And a lot of people, when they deal with depression and anxiety and things like that, they just want to crawl away, and I get it, and let's get you some help, and let's pray for you, but I want you to not feel like it's good enough just to exist. God doesn't want us to just exist. God wants to use us for his kingdom and for his glory. Verse 17, there the wicked cease from troubling, and there the weary are at rest. Job also was wrong in this view and understanding of the afterlife. He had a feeling that many people have, that the world beyond this one somehow is better for everyone. He's like, I could be in the pyramids, or I could be in the place where the kings are, or I could go to a place where, you know, they have gold and silver tombs. I could sleep there, or I couldn't even go where the wicked people are, because they're all asleep too. And he's got the mentality that it's a better place. And guess what? It's not a better place if you don't know Jesus. If you're a believer, this is as bad as it gets. If you're an unbeliever, this is as good as it gets. Amen? And for those who know the Lord, it gets far better. And those who do not know the Lord, it gets far, far worse. The wicked do not cease from trouble in the world beyond. Their trouble only increases, and their judgment is inescapable. You guys remember Columbine? That's all the old people in the room. There's people who weren't even born when that happened. But the two guys who did it, Eric Harris and Dylan Klebold, who left behind a videotape document spelling out their motivation. In the last segment of the tape, shot the morning of their murders, Harris and Klebold are dressed and they say they are ready for our judgment day. Then Klebold looks tense, says goodbye to his parents and says, "I don't like this life much, just know that I'm going to a better place." Incredibly, these young men believed they could go out and shoot up and kill dozens of people and land in a better place. They had a rude awakening that very same day when they were shot down and they did not end up in a better place. Notice it says in verse 18, there the prisoners rest together. They do not hear the voice of their oppressor. He's saying, look, the prisoners, it's better when they die because then they get to go to a place where they're not oppressed anymore. And again, if the prisoners aren't saved, it only gets worse. And the only voice they're going to hear is the voice of their oppressor, who is Satan. There's no happy endings for the wicked. Now, if the wicked repent, they can be saved. Where sin abounds, grace abounds much more. There's no one so evil they can't be saved. And praise God for that. Aren't you glad that's true? Because that means we can be saved. Amen? But at the same time, we know that those who do not repent, the end doesn't get better. It only gets worse. Let's finish up. It says, the small and great are there, and the servant is free from his master. Again, one out of every one person dies, and while freed from our earthly masters, we're still under God's authority and his righteous judgment. Death for the believer is free from sin and death. For the unbeliever, he faces righteous judgment. Look at the last point. Why go on living, beginning there in verse 20? Why is light given to him who is in misery, and life to the bitter of soul, who long for death, but it does not come, and search for it more than hidden treasures? Does this sound like a guy who'd be really fun to hang around with right about now? He's just done. Now, again, recognize what he's been through. Recognize all the torment. Recognize the grief. And man, he needs some guys to come along and be a source of encouragement. Come next week, not so much. His friends are not going to be a source of encouragement. They're going to be the ones who continue to pile on and cause him to grieve even more. Why are people born into this world that know their lives will be filled with pain, sorrow, and grief? That's kind of what he's saying is, why are they given life and they're in misery? Why did God allow people to be born that were going to suffer? Why does God do that? That's another excuse people have for abortion. Well, if I have the baby, we can't really afford it, so they're going to struggle, and we're not going to be able to raise them really well, so they're not going to have a very good quality of life, so we'll just kill them instead. And this mentality we see here, that he's saying, why would you let them be born if they're going to go through misery? Again, everybody in the Bible used mildly suffers greatly. Job longs for death to escape the grief of his 10 lost children, to the loss of all his wealth, the head-to-toe physical torment. He's seeking death and an end to his suffering, and finding death in the grave more desired than the hidden treasure. No amount of fame or fortune, no amount of worldly possessions can relieve the pain of sorrow and grief. Let's finish up. Verse 22, who rejoice exceedingly and are glad when they can find the grave. These people in misery are happy when they die, is what he is saying. Why is light given to a man whose way is hidden and whom God has hedged in? What he's saying here too is that these guys are given life and then the Lord protects them and keeps them from dying. Why would he do that? You know, if you struggle with despair, know that you're not alone. Job struggled with it, but so did King David. Psalm 31, have mercy on me, O Lord, for I'm in trouble. My eyes waste away with grief. Yes, my soul and my body. Elijah felt it in 1 Kings 19, and he prayed that he might die and said, it is enough. Now, Lord, take my life, for I am no better than my father's. Paul felt it, 2 Corinthians chapter 1. We were burdened beyond measure above strength so that we despaired even unto life. And even Jesus had a moment of despair. We could qualify it as that. When on the cross, he said, Eli, Eli, lama sabachthani, my God, why have you forsaken me? If you felt despair like this, know that you're not alone. But keep in mind, none of us individuals took their lives, none of them. They all pressed through. They all remained faithful. They all trusted in God. In the end, they all threw themselves into the arms of God and trusted God with their life. And I'm glad when they find the grave. You know, he says they're glad when they find the grave because they don't know what's on the other side. No one's glad when they find the grave if they don't know the Lord. Go back and tell my family, said the rich man. For the believer, death has no sting. We're called to be faithful while we're here. God wants us to stay until his divine timing. And again, hedged in, God won't let him move or get away. Again, I love that picture. One of the things that we can do when you're in a place of despair is find godly friends. Because when you struggle the most with despair is when you're alone. When you sit by yourself in a dark room. And this is what he wants. He wants to sit by himself in a dark room. And God's not going to allow it. Notice as we finish up verse 24, for my sighing comes before I eat, and my groanings pour out like water. For the thing I greatly feared has come to me, and what I dreaded has happened to me. What this is saying is that he knew the possibility that someday he could lose everything. And that thing that he feared happened. He lost everything. Again, we don't always understand what God is doing and why he does it. And as Satan invaded Job's life and brought great harm, God had built another hedge around Job's life. But the hedge is to keep Job from escaping, not from escaping his trials. And now he's sighing and he's in pain. You know, my wife knows that I'm not feeling well if she hears me. I'll be across the room. We've been married 40 years. That's what happens. Across the room, and she'll hear me go, what's wrong, babe? You need some medicine? Let me go get. I mean, she knows immediately. Groaning is typically coming from a place of pain. And this is what Job is doing. He's groaning. He's sighing. He's not eating. He's barely existing. He doesn't want to be here anymore. And the good news is that God's going to restore him from that before this book is over. You can sense the great emotion and toil that the trials have taken on Job's life. And he knew it was possible. He feared that one day he could lose everything. Now, I want to say this, and we're almost out of time, but I want to say this. There are people that use this verse for the Word of Faith movement. You know what the Word of Faith movement is? It's where you tell God what you want, and God has to give it to you. And if you have enough faith, you'll never get sick. And if you have enough faith, you'll be really rich. If you have enough faith, and you tell God what you want, and you tell God, and God has to do it, which is the biggest bunch of nonsense ever. But they use this verse to say, because he was afraid that he was going to lose everything, that's why he lost everything, because he had a negative confession. So people will take the word of God, they will twist it up. So I wanted to prepare you for that. If someone opens that up to you and shows you that, I always like to ask them, how do you people die? Because you pray to be well so you never get sick. So how do you die? You guys die all the time. How are you dying if you pray? If God will keep you healthy, doesn't make any sense. So fear doesn't make it a reality. So God used Job's trials, and God uses ours. It says this in James chapter 1. My brethren, count all joy when you fall into various trials, knowing that testing your faith produces patience. But let patience have its good and perfect work, that you may be perfect and complete, lacking nothing. God will use our trials. If you're called to such heavy trials, God will give you the strength and guide you through it. The only way you can endure a trial like this is if God is with you. Amen? But God will be with you in the midst of your trials. Look at the last verse there, verse 26. It says, I am not at ease, nor am I quiet. I have no rest, for trouble comes. This is a tormented man. This is a man who's heartbroken in a very difficult place. Some of you might be able to relate to that, maybe not to this degree, but we've all been in difficult places, and the enemy wants us to give up. The enemy wants us to doubt and question God. The enemy wants to render us ineffective for his kingdom. The next time you're in a place like this, or if you're in a place like this right now, it's time for us to cry out to the Lord. Again, doesn't mean there won't be times of grief and heartache, but God will bring you through it. He'll make you more like him in the process. Let me give you some books to read when you're in despair. You ready? 1 and 2 Peter, James, Psalms, Job. Read them. When you're going, First Peter 5:10 has become one of my many life's verses. It says, this suffering is for but a little while. The suffering we go through is for a limited amount of time. Heaven's coming. There'll be no more pain, no more sorrow, no more death, and no more suffering. Amen? Heavenly Father, we thank you. We praise you, Lord. And Lord, this is a chapter that's heavy. And a lot of, you can just feel the despair coming off the pages and the heartache. And Lord, while we see his emotion and we see his despair and distress, we recognize that he lost all 10 of his children. We recognize that everything that he had of value was taken away. We recognize that he's in a place of pain and torment. And we're thankful, Lord, that when we have moments like this, this is not the finish line. It's not the finish line for Job. We thank you, Lord, that your word doesn't hide the frailties of its heroes. As we look at Job and we see him in the coming weeks, and far worse things happen as far as just the way he's attacked by his friends and accused and told it's his fault. We're thankful, Lord, that before it's all over, Job is fully restored and walking with you and used mightily by you. And so, Lord, in the midst of our despair, may we be reminded that God's not done with us yet. You still have more you want to do with us and in us and through us. And that the suffering we've gone through will be used for your glory if we will but let it. It will mold us more into the image of our Savior. Lord, we ask these things in your holy and your precious name. We pray, and all God's people said, amen.
1: Thank you for joining us today for Faith Comes by Hearing. We are a ministry of Calvary Chapel, Conejo Valley in Thousand Oaks, California. With Pastor Dave Johnston, we teach through the Bible chapter by chapter, verse by verse, because we believe every word of the Bible is God-inspired and powerful. We're currently in the book of Job. If you've been in the church for a while, you may be tired of hearing Job's story about suffering and loss. But it's so much more than that. We learn how to be a loyal friend to someone who is suffering. We learn that not all suffering is a direct result of sin, but because the Lord is strengthening our faith. And we watch Job navigate profound adversity while holding on tightly to his faith, getting no solid answers from God. 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Again, that's 831-428-2214. 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
2: 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All right, here's a hard one to pray sometimes. Jesus, is there anything in my life that it's time to get rid of, time to move on from? That's a tough question because it kind of requires us to look in the mirror, look inside of our hearts, and really allow Jesus to, well, maybe tell us some things that we don't want to hear or it's hard for us to hear. It's Daniel here with you. And that's something that I've been praying recently that's been on my heart. And as I see brothers and sisters around me in Christ who are kind of doing that in various ways and saying, these are the choices I'm making. It doesn't always have to be something huge. Could be moving away from social media, or maybe you're in a relationship with somebody, a friendship, something else. And you realize that God's saying, no, that's not healthy for you. Those can be very hard things that kind of upset what we have in our lives. Maybe he's speaking to us. So that may be you, that may not be you, but just pray it. Don't be afraid to pray it. You never know what he'll say, and you'll know it's him.
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0: that now we're going to want to abort. Like, it wasn't like, hey, I'm obligated to give you the facts, here's the statistics, and you should be aware. I'm all for that. I think we should know what's going on. But this doctor was assumed that abortion was somehow in the cards, and it wasn't. And I think she was a little puzzled when we said, because there was additional testing we could do, I think, to prove maybe the, whether or not he had downturn. And we're like, no, we're not going to do that test. We don't need it. We're going to keep the baby either way. And that, I think, is the mindset in our society now when it comes to children, that we can just, because of a mindset, determine whether the child has value or not, based on whether or not we want to go through even the possibility that it might be hard to raise the child or that there might be help. Now, sometimes, you know, there's just terrible things that happen, and but those stories usually get thrown out there as that like that's the example for everything. In the surrogate parent issue, and I'm interested in your thoughts about this, is this something that is right? The Bible doesn't talk about surrogacy. Nobody did that, you know, in biblical times. The idea that somebody else could carry somebody else's baby. 888-528-2557. 888-528-2557. We're talking about the story is known as Baby Gabriel. The baby's biological parents named him Rumi. The surrogate mother named him Gabriel. He has a severe heart defect and is going to go through a bunch of surgeries. And he does have the possibility of surviving well, but he has the possibility of not surviving. We'll have to see what happens. But the biological parents wanted the surrogate mom by contract to abort the baby. She didn't want to do that, so she fled California, went to Texas, had the baby. Baby's alive now. The biological parents are caring for the baby and wanting the baby to live is, I think, what they want to do. But that change happened kind of overnight. It's one day we want to kill the baby while the baby's inside the surrogate mom's tummy. Baby comes through the birth canal. Now we want to keep the baby. Now we want the baby to live. That is, I think, how messed up we are. When it comes to the surrogacy issue, I don't know if you've experienced this maybe yourself or maybe your church has had to deal with it. Maybe you know people. What do you think about this? Does this commodify the baby? You know, what? How should we take a look at this? Because what bothers me about it is just the idea that this is not, you know, a woman is not a factory just cranking out babies for the sake of cranking out babies. She's a woman. She's got emotions. The baby's going to have some attachment to her, even though the baby has different DNA. How should we view this, I think, as believers, but even as a society? 888-528-2557. 888-528-2557. We'll be right back with your calls in the Monday edition of the Pastor Scott Show. We're live. 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
9: When you first look at all the pieces of a jigsaw puzzle jumbled up in a big box, it's hard to believe there's actually a picture in there. But there's an important key to working a puzzle. You need to keep referring to the picture on the box. That's what helps you know what the finished product is supposed to look like. Do you ever look at the jumbled pieces of your life, wondering how they could ever fit together? God has given us a picture of what we will look like when He's finished with us. The book of Hebrews tells us that Jesus is the radiance of the glory of God and the exact imprint of His nature. Jesus is our picture of holiness. As we give all the pieces of our lives to God, He'll help us be fashioned into the image of His Son. Are you growing in holiness? There's one way to know. Study what God's Word says about Jesus, and then ask whether you're becoming more like Him. With Seeking Him, I'm Nancy DeMoss Wagamuth.
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0: money that they already pay. Anyway, it's a whole other thing. But when is it stealing? When is it justified? Is it justified to take money from the wealthy, for example? 888-528-2557. 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
1: Hi, Pastor Scott. It's been a crazy week. I was a total thief growing up. I remember that first little piece of bubble gum from the 7-Eleven, stuffing it in my sock as probably a 5 or 6 year old, and the rush I got, and then it was mine.
0: Yeah.
1: And I kept on going and turned into bikes, and then it turned into just the rush with houses. And I ended up getting arrested and going to jail for stealing a police car on my way home. And I gave my life to Jesus. And now I'm in a place and I love where I'm at. I know all about theft. And now, there's stuff called like pilfering if you're not working hard. So now I'm so strict about it because I am a thief. You know, I have done that before God, he forgave me for it. But, you know, I still did those things. But, man, even to anyone out there.
0: Eric, I think your call dropped there.
1: A little longer. It's called pilfering. It's still stealing.
0: There's a lot of stealing that people don't acknowledge as stealing.
1: Yeah. This week, my buddy, who continued down that path when I was 21.
0: Real quick, Eric.
1: I gave my life to Christ, and he didn't. And he died this last week on Friday, and I was there. I was the only one there because he kept on that path. So,
0: yeah, Eric, I don't have a good connection with you. Keep dropping off, but it sounds like what you're talking about is that his relationships weren't real good. I mean, there's a lot when it comes to stealing that impacts so many other people. So when is it okay to steal? We'll talk about this more when we come back. 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